0: Now it's time for National Geographic Online. Scientists want to build living computers, powered by live brain cells. The potential for these kinds of machines to reshape computer processing, increase energy efficiency, and revolutionize medical testing has scientists excited. But when do we consider these cells to be conscious? Article by Shubham Agarwal. In 2022, a group of Australian researchers ran a rudimentary simulation of the arcade game, Pong. None of them were controlling the virtual paddle, and yet, after a few misses, the paddle moved up and down the screen on its own to meet the returning ball and hit it back. The 2D game was wired to a cluster of lab-grown human and mouse brain cells growing on a petri dish. Through a multi-electrode array, the researchers taught the mini-brain where the ball was and rewarded it with electrical stimulation when there was a hit. In about 5 minutes, the cells learned the drill and played short rallies without human intervention. The recent success of LLMs, large language models, has risen from trying to model processes that happen in the brain, says Brett Kagan, the chief scientific officer at Cortical Labs, a startup spun out of the Pong research. I often like to say, any sufficiently advanced machine is indistinguishable from biology. So what if we used biology in our attempts to harness intelligence? The Pong experiment proved neurons can learn and respond to feedback in real time, even in a petri dish, says Lena Smirnova, assistant professor at the Johns Hopkins Bloomberg School of Public Health. A year later, in 2023, Smirnova, alongside other researchers, laid out the vision for organoid intelligence, an emerging scientific field that leverages the strengths of living human and animal brain cell cultures, learning from fewer examples, adapting in real time, and efficiently using energy as a new type of biological computer. Using brain cells as the processing hub of a computer has far-reaching implications. It could significantly reduce the amount of energy needed to power artificial intelligence and revolutionize medicine. The technology is already creating a lucrative new industry that scientists are leveraging for major breakthroughs. But with this booming sector come complicated questions about when consciousness begins and the ethical implications of using living tissue that can feel pain. How these living computers work. The devices we use today, from computers to phones, run on chips where billions of little components called transistors are neatly etched in silicon and arranged into logic gates. Each chip can take up to a couple of bits as input and then shuttle forward a single bit output. Combining numerous such gates makes it possible to execute complex operations, such as those used in modern AI chatbots. However, units of brain organoids known as bioprocessors function in tandem with a traditional silicon chip. Inside each organoid, endless neurons grow in three dimensions, forming connections through synapses. Because there's no fixed wiring to limit them, the network constantly self-organizes and evolves as it learns. Neurons can simultaneously transfer information by electrical pulses and chemical signals, as opposed to the rigid, step-by-step logic of a normal computer. It's more like an ever-adapting web than a tidy circuit board, adds Smirnova. Not only is the human brain naturally adaptive, but it's also incredibly energy efficient. Training a generative AI model like OpenAI's GPT-3, for example, is estimated to consume just under 1,300 megawatt-hours, MOW, of electricity, as much power as used by 130 U.S. homes. The brain needs a fraction of that and requires no more energy than a common light bulb to perform a comparable task. Data from the Johns Hopkins research suggests biocomputing could cut down AI energy consumption by 1 million to 10 billion times. The development of large organoids for power-efficient neural networks could help with running complex deep learning models without significantly impacting climate change. Ben Ward-Cherrier, a computational neuroscience researcher at the University of Bristol, told National Geographic how bioprocessors are already being used. It's no longer an experimental pipe dream either. A cottage industry of startups has raced to commercially build what some colloquially call a living computer. Swiss-based Final Spark's NeuroPlatform, for example, lets anyone remotely run experiments on a cluster of organoids for $1,000 per month. Its facility incubates thousands of processing units, where each organoid is connected to 8 electrodes plugged into a conventional computer. Using Final Spark software, researchers can code programs to electrically stimulate the neurons, monitor their response, and expose them to the feel-good neurotransmitters dopamine and serotonin to train them to perform computing tasks. In addition to renting out its biological computers over the cloud, Cortical Labs also began selling its bioprocessing units earlier this year for $35,000 each. The units look like devices out of a sci-fi movie. A large glass and metal container houses all the support systems, from waste filtration to temperature control, needed to keep human brain cells alive for up to 6 months. Over the last couple of years, researchers have taken advantage of these privately run biological computers to test breakthroughs. The University of Bristol's Ward Charrier, for instance, integrates organoids into robots as their brain so they can learn on the go. His team used NeuroPlatform's organoids to develop a system that reads Braille characters at 83% accuracy. Each letter's spatial information is encoded into specific electrical pulses, which the neurons can identify. Soon, Ward Charrier's team plans to use organoids to teach robots to execute motor commands based on specific events and situations, such as feeling an object and following its contour with a robotic arm. The skill could one day help a robot understand what it's interacting with. For now, living brain cell computers are far from replacing your laptop's processor. For one, the brain cells deployed in computer circuits are in their infancy and remain immature, fetal-like, in both biological structure and behavior. They lack the structured architecture of a mature human brain, which prevents them from performing advanced cognitive feats. In their current state, organoids can be taught in simpler ways, such as learning rudimentary tasks when stimulated and exhibiting rudimentary memory functions.
1: Plus, no two organoids behave the same way, and keeping them alive for extended periods remains a challenge. Smirnova agrees that cellular computers aren't close to the level of reliability or scale needed for mainstream computing tasks.
2: Yet being immature allows these networks to be flexible, which is ideal for research, a safer and more humane way to test drugs.
1: For the foreseeable future, Smirnova says, she and her research team will continue using organoids to better understand and treat neurological conditions. While organoids may not be advanced enough to compute complex information, they're becoming a more feasible and humane way to test drugs. Researchers may soon be able to grow an organoid from a patient's stem cells and test how a particular drug affects their specific neurons or screen a library of chemicals to check for neurotoxic effects, all without involving animals. Kyle Wedgwood, a professor at the University of Exeter's Living Systems Institute, is doing just that. He's leveraging Final Spark's NeuroPlatform to figure out ways to restore the brain's memory after it's disrupted by diseases such as Alzheimer's.
3: This work will lay down foundations for smart, implantable biotechnology to help mitigate neurodegenerative conditions, adds Wedgwood.
1: When do organoids become organs? As these lab-grown mini-brains become more complex, scientists are also probing questions about when they enter the realm of consciousness and the ethics of activating their pain receptors.
2: Smirnova isn't waiting for an organoid to show even a hint of consciousness, and has begun work to place frameworks, similar to those enforced in animal research, in place, with review boards and protocols to prevent suffering. In practice, this could mean setting limits on an organoid's age, what kind of experiments can be conducted on them, how cells are sourced and produced, and in case they come from a human, using them more responsibly and with donor consent.
3: The bottom line is that we're proceeding with a lot of care and thoughtfulness, well before anything like a sentient brain tissue could ever become a reality, adds Smirnova.
2: End of article. Want your dog to live a longer life? Here are 6 science-backed tips. We asked scientists from the Dog Aging Project for practical tips to improve your dog's lifespan, from what to feed them to exactly how often they need a walk.
3: Article by Julia Rees Wexler. What if walking your dog every day could extend their life? What if playing games with them, brushing their teeth, or taking them to the park could give them a few more years?
0: These are the questions scientists at the Dog Aging Project, a scientific endeavor investigating healthy aging in dogs, are racing to answer. While the researchers eventually hope to be able to extend a dog's lifespan using cutting-edge longevity drugs, they're uncovering plenty of simple, practical things you can do to help keep your pup spry in the meantime.
2: Audrey Ruppel, a veterinary epidemiologist at Virginia Tech who is involved with the project, isn't surprised people are increasingly determined to help their dogs live as long as possible. In a relatively short period, society has moved away from chaining dogs in the backyard to co-sleeping with them, pushing them around in strollers, and hand-feeding them a home-cooked dinner. As humans have become individually bonded to their dogs, we're thinking about their lifespan in the same way we think about our own, Ruppel says. While certain factors, such as genetics and environmental exposures, are out of our control, there are a handful of things we can do to help our dogs live longer. 1. Give them plenty of exercise and be consistent. By and large,
1: One of the most effective things you can do to help your pup live a long, healthy life is to exercise them regularly. Kate Creevy, a professor at Texas A&M College, a veterinary medicine and researcher with the Dog Aging Project, says the body of evidence overwhelmingly shows that physical activity is linked to better cognitive health and fewer owner-reported medical diagnoses.
2: That's because exercise lowers rates of obesity, which is linked to a higher risk of diseases like diabetes, osteoarthritis, urinary incontinence, and impaired respiratory function that can shorten a dog's life. As for how much activity your dog needs, the Association for Pet Obesity Prevention recommends at least 30 minutes of aerobic activity a day, but the amount largely depends on your buddy's breed and disposition. Sporting and herding breeds, like Heelers and Spaniels, need far more activity than, say, a French Bulldog or Maltese. The key, no matter the breed, is to be consistent.
1: Weekend warriors. Dogs that are largely sedentary then do short bursts of excessive activity, like an intense hike or long run on the weekends, can experience a whole host of health issues. Just like people, that kind of intermittent extreme activity is more likely to cause injuries, says Creevy. Walking may be the most obvious solution, but you can also jog, hike, swim, enroll them in agility classes, or play fetch, frisbee, and tug of war. If you're time-crunched, hide treats in your home, and encourage your dog to look for them, or go on a quick 10-minute trot around the block. The best exercise is the one you and your dog will do, Creevy says. 2. Help your dog make friends. Dog Aging Project researchers have further discovered that social connectedness can have a profound impact on a dog's well-being. Dogs that had more human and animal friends, cats, birds, and rodents included, had fewer owner-reported medical diagnoses, like osteoarthritis, allergies, and gastrointestinal diseases, a 2023 study found. These friendships stimulate dogs and keep them cognitively engaged, according to Creevy. Dogs are a social species, just like people, she says. The findings add to older research showing that dogs living in enriched environments, think, stimulating toys and lots of playtime, were mentally sharper later in life. Those researchers posited that enrichment promotes the generation of new neural pathways that keep a canine's brain healthy and adaptable, Creevy says. The takeaway? Play games with your dog, take them on excursions, and let them hang out with their furry friends if they get along with other animals. If you do these kinds of things throughout their life, you might be able to postpone cognitive decline in your dog later on, Creevy says. 3. Get your dog neutered or spayed. Studies have consistently shown that dogs who are spayed or neutered live longer than dogs who are not. Why? In female dogs, spaying dramatically reduces the risk of mammary cancer and eliminates the risk of uterine and ovarian cancer. In males, neutering prevents testicular cancer and lowers the risk of prostate disorders. Neutered dogs also tend to be less aggressive and less likely to roam in pursuit of a mate, ultimately reducing the odds they'd be hit by a car or fight with another animal. If you adopt your dog from a shelter, they've likely already been spayed or neutered, so you may not need to think about this tip. But vets generally recommend getting your dog fixed by the time they are skeletally mature, says Creevy. Again, the timing varies between breeds, so the best bet is to check in with your vet and get their input. 4. Follow the science, not trends, when feeding them. From kibble to home-cooked meals and raw food to freeze-dried, there are numerous options when it comes to feeding your dog, but many carry a range of health risks. Raw foods, for example, may contain microorganisms that cause infections like salmonella. Home-cooked meals often don't meet the protein, fat, and micronutrient needs of dogs and have been linked to higher rates of gastrointestinal and renal diseases. And excess table scraps, especially fatty ones, can lead to life-threatening issues like hemorrhagic gastroenteritis and pancreatitis, says Eric Olstad, assistant professor of primary care at the UC Davis School of Veterinary Medicine. The biggest issue vets see is overfeeding. People often underestimate how much they feed their pups, says Olstad. Obesity can trigger a cascade of negative health effects. It accelerates arthritis and joint diseases, makes it

and choosing a pet food that meets the nutritional standards established by AFCO, an organization that provides assessment and standards for animal feed. Look for AFCO nutritional adequacy statements on the packaging, which guarantees the food is complete and balanced. 5. Go to the vet at least once a year, and more as they age. Scheduling routine exams for your pet can help you catch diseases earlier, start treatment sooner, and improve your dog's long-term health outcomes and lifespan. A 2023 paper found dogs regularly evaluated by a vet were 30% less likely to develop chronic diseases. It also found that vaccinated dogs had 40% fewer cases of transmittable diseases, while access to flea, worm, and tick medications cut the risk of parasitic infections by about 35%. How often should you take your dog to the vet? After the puppy visits are through, dogs should, ideally, see a vet once a year, then twice when they reach their senior years. 6. Brush their teeth. Dental care, too, has been linked to reduced mortality rate in dogs. Dental diseases can trigger inflammation in the body, cause life-threatening infections, and exacerbate pre-existing health conditions like heart disease, according to Olstad. It's like putting gasoline on a fire that's already present, he says. Daily brushing is ideal, but even a handful of quick swipes across their teeth a few times a week is beneficial. It is not a heavy lift compared to how we have to brush our own teeth, Creevy says. The goal isn't to make your dog live forever. Rather, it's to maximize your dog's health span, the length of a dog's life they're active and disease-free. An animal can live to 20, but if those last 3 years are hell for that dog, that's not what we're looking for, Olstad says. The most important thing is for them to live as long and healthy as possible. End of article. Japan's ancient origin story can be found on this myth-filled island. The less visited corners of Kyushu Island are home to dramatic landscapes and hidden sanctuaries linked to Shinto creation legends. Here's where they are, and how to visit them. Article by Philip S.K. According to legend, Japan was founded when Emperor Jimmu established the Yamato Dynasty in Nara in 660 BC. Travelers can trace the nation's origin story back even further to Miyazaki Prefecture, a nature lover's dream bordered by mist-shrouded volcanoes and the vast Pacific Ocean, on the remote eastern coast of Kyushu Island. Known throughout the country for its subtropical climate, surfing culture, and award-winning Wagyu beef, Miyazaki's rugged geography and distance from Tokyo have kept it isolated from international tourism. It's a land that begs to be explored, especially for discovering the divine lineage of Japan's emperors. Miyazaki stars in two 8th-century Shinto literary compilations, Kojiki and Nihon Shoki, recounting Japan's mythological creation. Today, visitors can find the kami, gods or spirits, of these stories all over Miyazaki, from the town where the sun goddess emerged from hiding to the coastal shrine where Jimmu's father is said to have been born. Here's how to visit them. Takachiho, the return of Amaterasu, the sun goddess. Situated in the prefecture's mountainous northwest, Takachiho is the best place to begin the journey into the country's mythological heart. Known for its outstanding beauty, the small town is revered for its connection to Shinto's chief deity, the sun goddess, Amaterasu. In his iconic book, The Hero with a Thousand Faces, comparative mythologist Joseph Campbell referred to Amaterasu's story as one of the most important and delightful of the myths of the Shinto tradition of Japan. Takachiho's traditional Yokogura folk dance performances tell how the sun goddess plunged the world into darkness when she hid in a nearby cave to escape her brother's destructive behavior. 8 million deities assembled in a desperate attempt to lure her out. Provocative dancing and raucous laughter eventually caused Amaterasu to reappear, vanquishing the darkness and setting in motion events that would lead to the founding of Japan's imperial line. Today, Takachiho feels more restrained, its quiet streets home to a mix of chain stores and family-owned shops, selling dried shiitake mushrooms, pan-roasted green tea, and other local agricultural products. From the center of town, a 30-minute walk leads to visually striking Takachiho Gorge, where travelers can rent rowboats for a leisurely float along the tranquil waters of the Gokase River, or stroll the path above for a bird's-eye view. Rowing down the river, however, offers the best way to take in Takachiho's spiritual significance. The river is framed by huge basalt lava columns, stretching toward a narrow ribbon of sky. These ancient sentinels are the result of violent pyroclastic flows that once surged through the area, shaping the landscape and forging its folkloric legacy. At Manai Waterfall, rays of sunlight reflecting off the waterfall sprays cast a rainbow against the walls of basalt and transform placid patches of jade-green river into shimmering turquoise. It's a kaleidoscopic show fit for the goddess who brought light back to the world. To truly tap into Amaterasu's spirit, a
a 15-minute bus ride from

0: Takachiho Bus Center whisks travelers to Amano Iwato Shrine, the site of her mythic story. The shrine straddles the Iwato River, a shallow tributary feeding the Gokas River. The sacred Amano Iwato Cave, said to be Amaterasu's hiding place, is off-limits to the public, but visitors can still pay their respects and see the cave across the river from behind the shrine's west main hall. Priests run daily 30-minute guided worship sessions in Japanese. Visitors are free to enter the Amano Yasukawara Cave, where the other deities gathered before luring Amaterasu out of hiding. A 10-minute walk from Amano Iwato Shrine's west main hall, the spacious riverside cavern is stacked with stones left by countless Shinto pilgrims. Kirishima Kinkawan National Park, Ninigi's Descent. After Amaterasu came out of hiding and had sent deities to pacify the earthly realm, she ordered her grandson Ninigi down from the heavens to rule the lands that would become Japan. Another site in Miyazaki claims to be the legendary location of Tenzin Koren, Ninigi's divine descent, but the skyscraping Takachionomine stratovolcano is the most dramatic. Located in Kirishima Kinkawan National Park, the 5,160-foot peak is one of over 20 volcanoes that make up the geologically active Kirishima Massif, whose smoking craters lend it a mystical, otherworldly atmosphere. A challenging 2-hour hike leads to Takachionomine's pinnacle and a metal monolith a few meters from a Shinto Toriya gate, said to separate the divine and mortal worlds. According to the Tenzin Koren myth, the monolith marks the spot where Ninigi landed. After, he thrust the three-pointed Amano Sakahoko, inverted halberd of heaven, into the earth. He also brought with him a mirror, a jewel, and a sword to legitimize his authority, treasures given to him by Amaterasu that constitute the Japanese imperial regalia today. Comparative study has shown that Japanese versions of these tales share a general outline with North Asian and Korean myths, writes Helen Hardacre, a research professor emerita at Harvard University Reischauer Institute, in her book Shinto, A History. Bearing sacred regalia and a mandate from heavenly deities, their descendant, the original ruler, descends to the top of a mountain to take possession of the earth, Udo Shrine, Nishinon Coast, the birth of an empire. Although Ninigi's arrival signifies the heavenly origin of Japan's imperial family, it was his grandson, Ugayafu Kiyaizu, who is said to have fathered Jimmu, the nation's first emperor. Local folktales recount that Ugayafu Kiyaizu was born in a cave at what is now the Uda Shrine in Nichinon, and that Jimmu was raised in the surrounding area before he sailed away to found Japan, establishing what is recognized as the longest-running, continuous, hereditary monarchy in the world. Today, the shrine dedicated to Jimmu's father is associated with fertility. Clinging to the palm-fringed edge of the Nishinon coast, a 50-minute drive from Miyazaki City, the shrine draws young couples hoping to give their family planning dreams a spiritual boost by tossing tiny terracotta bowls inside the water-filled hole of a sacred boulder from a platform overlooking the ocean. Visitors reach the platform via a curved path bordered by a bright red fence that leads through the shrine's grounds. Ugayafu Kiyaizu's birthplace is located in a dimly lit cave behind the platform, where visitors pray for fertility, safe childbirth, and good health for their children. The best time to visit is at sunrise, when Amaterasu rises over the horizon, bathing the shrine in her golden light. How to get there? JAL, ANA, and Solaseed Air offer direct flights from Tokyo's Haneda Airport to Miyazaki Airport that are about 2 hours long. Jetstar Japan has cheaper flights from Narita Airport that are a little over 2 hours long. On Kyushu, regional hubs serve Miyazaki by plane, train, or bus. Getting around, Miyazaki has public buses and rail lines, but car hire is faster and more convenient for exploring. Miyazaki Airport and Miyazaki Station in Miyazaki City have rental outlets, including Toyota Rent-A-Car and Nippon Rent-A-Car. End of article. A river crisis is unfolding in the American West. The Colorado's been struggling for decades. This summer could bring it to the brink, threatening endangered wildlife and communities. Article by Luke Runyon. Water levels were so low on the Colorado River, Travis Francis knew he needed to shock some fish. On a recent June morning, Francis, a U.S. Fish and Wildlife Service biologist, stepped into an inflatable raft at Riverbend Park in Palisade, the hub of Colorado's stone fruit orchards. The day was warm and sunny, the cottonwoods along the river nearly ready to drop their seasonal fuzz. A crew from the Upper Colorado River Endangered Fish Recovery Program, including Francis, pushed away from the bank carrying nets, buckets, and tracking tag readers to examine and record any endangered fish they came across. Today's task was electrofishing. A minor electrical current temporarily stuns the fish so the native ones can be collected, catalogued, and returned to the river, unharmed. An anode, the size of a disco ball, hangs in the water ahead of the raft, and a crew member, with a net, quickly snags the stunned fish as they rise to the surface. Any sighting would be both hopeful and foreboding. The fish have so far survived a mounting crisis, but Francis knows, soon, the fish in this river reach might not have any water left to swim in. "Everything is just so very different this year," Francis says. Back in April, residents of Colorado's Grand Valley witnessed an unsettling sight, and one that many had not seen before, a nearly dry Colorado River. Levels were so low on the river, which sustains 40 million people, along with 5 million acres of farmland and the Southwest's wildlife, they generated algae blooms and set off low water alarms in utility offices. The timing made it even more distressing. Late April is when the snow starts to melt and the rivers rise. Seeing it drop to a near-record low so early left many to wonder. What, if any, water will be left by August? The Colorado River has been struggling for more than two decades now, as warming temperatures have ramped up across the Southwest. Dwindling snowpack and steady use has widened an existing gap between water supply and demand. But 2026 is putting the river into uncharted territory. Snow, which gathers high in the Rocky Mountains and then melts to form the Colorado and its main tributaries, totaled half its normal amount this past winter, and subsequent stream flows are among the lowest on record. What's more, the scant snowpack melted rapidly and months early during a March heat wave that pushed temperatures into the 80s across Colorado's western slope. The consequences cascaded quickly. As snow disappeared from the mountains, dark ground absorbed more heat. Plants began consuming moisture earlier. Streams that normally receive a gradual pulse of snowmelt instead surged and faded almost immediately. Farmers turned on irrigation systems weeks ahead of schedule. Crucial high mountain reservoirs failed to fill. The literal downstream effects are evident throughout the Colorado River Basin. Reservoirs Meade and Powell, the nation's two largest, are approaching levels that would have seemed unimaginable just a generation ago. Now, there is not enough water flowing to meet the needs of the seven U.S. states and two Mexican states that rely on the river. Increased demand for water and meager supplies meant very little leftover water for the fish, four species of which are endangered or threatened: the razorback sucker, Colorado pikeminnow, humpback chub, and bonytail. Conditions on the river have the potential to unseat 2002 as the worst ever recorded. "The March melt to off we had, there's no comparison to 2002, says Brad Udall, a water and climate research scientist at Colorado State University. "It's far worse. We lost 60% of our snowpack 4 weeks earlier than normal, which means communities are already being forced to cut back, and the fish species could be pushed to the brink. Western Colorado farmers who grow peaches, wine grapes, cherries, and alfalfa hay use most of the river's water in the Grand Valley. They have tried to keep this reach wet for decades to avoid costly endangered species regulations, realizing their fates are intimately tied to the health of the native fish that swim in the turbid water. But when water is scarce, the relationships among the water users in this arid valley are put to the test. When push comes to shove, are we going to put environmental uses above the survival of the communities here?" says Bruce Talbot, a multi-generational peach grower in Palisade. "I struggle with that." Into the reach, one distinct stretch of the Colorado River in the Grand Valley has become a microcosm of the persistent issues that dominate Western water discussions. Known as the 15-mile reach, this section of the Colorado is a place where agricultural use, municipal demand, and needs for recreation and wildlife converge. As it enters the valley, the river snakes past steep sandstone cliffs and through hilly slopes lined with peach orchards. Just outside Palisade, Colorado, much of the water leaves the riverbed and enters a Rube Goldberg-style plumbing network of canals that feed vineyards and hayfields throughout the Grand Valley. 15 miles downstream, the reach ends where the Gunnison River joins the Colorado in the city of Grand Junction, beyond which the landscape begins to transition into the Red Rock Canyons on the Colorado-Utah border. In an average year, the river continues flowing through the reach, albeit reduced from the demands to grow crops and keep suburban lawns green. During exceptionally dry years like this one, however, nearly every available drop can be diverted upstream, sent into the sprawling plumbing system. This year, the reach briefly dropped to roughly 55 cubic feet per second. For comparison, that is less water than many small mountain creeks carry during a typical summer. which is why Francis, the U.S. Fish and Wildlife Service biologist with the Upper Colorado River Endangered Fish Recovery Program, knew they needed to get on the river to electrostun some fish. Founded in the 1980s, the recovery program brings together water users with federal officials to head off tensions that may arise while enforcing the Endangered Species Act. Today, its partners include state and federal agencies, irrigation districts, tribes, environmental organizations, and hydropower interests. Its core funding comes from hydropower revenues generated at the Colorado River's dams, plus federal funds appropriated by Congress. Francis has spent 23 years working on recovering these fish. They are not delicate creatures, he says. Fossil evidence shows the fish date back 3 to 5 million years, meaning they survived the last time the Southwest had a subtropical climate and through the last ice age in North America. Long before dams, reservoirs, and diversion canals, the Colorado River was a wildly dynamic place. Spring snowmelt transformed the river into a muddy torrent that routinely jumped its banks. Water. Temperatures swung dramatically. Entire channels shifted position. In the Grand Valley, where the river widens and slows, cobbled bottoms and backwaters along its main channel became havens for the fish during their seasonal spawns. The Colorado pike minnow, once capable of growing nearly 6 feet long, evolved to navigate hundreds of miles through the river and its tributaries, swallowing smaller fish whole in its gaping mouth. Razorback suckers developed their distinctive hump-backed silhouette while adapting to powerful currents and shifting river bottoms. And while they get plenty of attention from scientists, there are still unknowns, Francis says, like why so many of the Colorado's native fish have flashy gold scales scattered around their bodies. This river was everything from drought-stricken to raging torrent floods, just very hard conditions on the species that are here, Francis says. They've evolved with that. What they did not evolve for was a river that disappears. After a morning of electrofishing downstream of Palisade, the crews find just 2 razorback suckers, fewer than expected. No pike minnows or bonytails. They pull out a bucket full of invasive smallmouth bass, green sunfish, and white sucker. Despite the low catch rate, Francis is hopeful. I think a lot of our fish kind of got the cue to leave the stretch, which is a good thing, and go to where there's more water, he says of the April low-flow event. The fish may have escaped this time, but Francis worries about what could happen later this summer when a full dry-up of the 15-mile reach is a real possibility. So you dry up a riverbed, he says. It's going to be a biological desert for everything, not just our fish. The fish have become a living proxy of the Colorado River's health. When they struggle, it often means the river itself is struggling. And in 2026, nearly every indicator is flashing red, an uneasy balance. For nearly 4 decades, the recovery program has attempted something that once seemed impossible: recover endangered native fish while still allowing people to develop and use the Colorado River. The arrangement has largely worked, creating a complicated, yet mutually beneficial relationship. Farmers can complete small, on-farm water projects without going through costly permitting. Fish biologists gain funding and new partnerships to rebuild populations. Reservoir operators release water timed to spawning seasons. Crews remove invasive predators with nets. Hatcheries raise young fish and release them into the river. One fish, the humpback chub, has already been downlisted from endangered to threatened. The razorback sucker could be next. Water providers help support recovery efforts by leasing water for environmental flows or by participating in conservation programs to make their rickety infrastructure more efficient. In 2021, recovery program funding helped construct a new hydropower plant near Palisade that replaced a 90% year-old facility. Fish managers work with water users to provide regulatory certainty. Both recognize that prolonged conflict benefits nobody and would likely lead to worse outcomes for the fish. Still, the unprecedented conditions in 2026 are exposing limits and testing the relationships, which can be put under strain when the choice is to keep either the river or the canals wet. We are concerned about endangered species compliance. We are concerned about the fish in the environment and our recreational economy, says Tina Berganzini, general manager of the Grand Valley Water Users Association, which oversees one of the valley's largest canal projects. But we're also really concerned about agriculture being our number one economy in the Grand Valley. Berganzini represents irrigators whose livelihoods depend on moving water from the river to fields and orchards. Her members are already bracing for a potentially dry canal before the growing season is done this fall, meaning fallowed fields and lost revenue. That would be a first in her canal's 112-year history. She also spends time coordinating with fish managers and state agencies trying to maintain habitat in the 15-mile reach. Nobody wants to see the reach dried up, she says. From an optic standpoint, of course, farmers don't want to constantly be labeled the bad guy because they're trying to grow food. But on the other hand, it is also their home, and nobody wants to see a dry river. The hardest months are ahead. At Talbot's Mountain Gold, rows of peach trees stretch toward the towering sandstone Book Cliffs. The Talbot family has farmed here for generations. Their orchards help produce roughly a quarter of Colorado's annual peach crop. We live and die by snowpack, says orchardist Bruce Talbot. We didn't get any this year. Talbot remembers the drought of 1977, and irrigation water spitting up dust as it entered his family's parched orchards. Even then, he says, the canals still carried water. This year feels different. For more than a century, fruit growers planted trees with the assumption that the Colorado River and the Grand Valley would remain dependable. Orchard investments are measured not in seasons, but in decades. We wouldn't plant trees here if we thought we would ever run out of water, Talbot says. He is preparing for his irrigation water to potentially be shut off before the end of this growing season. Some of his trees could die, and others will need to be irrigated with water hauled in by trucks until they go dormant. The hardest months still lie ahead. For Francis, August is the month that keeps him awake at night. By then, water temperatures will peak. River flows will likely be at their lowest. Conditions favorable to invasive smallmouth bass, one of the most effective predators of native fishes, will expand as water temperatures rise and flows retreat. Yet even as conditions deteriorate, conservationists continue adapting. At a constructed wetland in Grand Junction, managers hoped spring runoff would connect habitat naturally to the river this year. Instead, low flows forced them to improvise. Water from a canal was routed into the wetland. 5,000 larval bonytail were transported from a hatchery and stocked by hand. It's that adaptive management, Francis says. The phrase is bureaucratic. In practice, it means responding to emergencies that previous generations never anticipated. Across the Colorado River Basin, similar emergency adaptations are becoming routine. This year alone, many of the agricultural districts in the Grand Valley have volunteered to forego some of their water, so some smaller upstream users are not fully cut off. The challenge, according to Udall, is that climate change continues moving faster than our infrastructure and the many institutions that manage it were designed to handle. The word aridification has become common among Western water experts. It describes something more permanent than drought, a long-term drying trend driven by rising temperatures that changes how much water ultimately reaches rivers. What is happening in 2026 offers a preview of that future. This long-term trend is pointing us to fundamental changes in how ecosystems and economies will work in the 21st century, Udall says. For now, those changes remain concentrated in places like the 15-mile reach, where competing demands collide in a shrinking river channel. As summer heat begins to settle over the Grand Valley, Francis returns his attention to the fish and their resilience. They are long-lived species. An electrofishing crew recovered a 40-year-old razorback sucker from the reach this past spring. Their recovery has always been measured in generations rather than years. I'm hoping that even though this is a tough year, he says, that we can still be doing the things we need to do in order to recover these fishes. End of article. What Homer's Odyssey tells us about ancient Greek colonization. After the collapse of Mycenaean society in the 12th century BC, the Greeks ventured out to sea again in search of new lands. And no one personifies this better than Odysseus and his turbulent journey, the seduction of the siren, song strapped to the mast of his ship. Odysseus listens to the sirens, who are surrounded by the bones of their victims. One sings while two others play the twin pipes and the lyre, in a fresco that once decorated the wall of a villa in Pompeii.
1: British Museum, British Museum, London. Article by Oscar Martinez Garcia. Night was falling on the palace of Alcinous, king of the legendary island realm of the Phaeacians. The island's inhabitants had gathered in the atrium and courtyard of the sovereign's great mansion to listen to Demodocus, a prestigious Aoidos, singer or oral poet, to whom a muse had given the gift of song in exchange for his sight. The hospitable king had sent for him to entertain the guests at a banquet held to honor the mysterious sailor shipwrecked on his shores. The elderly poet began to tell the story of how, in a stratagem devised by the famous Odysseus, known as Ulysses in Latin, a handful of Greek warriors had hidden inside a gigantic wooden horse and passed through the walls of Troy after a 10-year siege, and how the Achaean, Greek, army had finally conquered the city and put its inhabitants to the sword. As he listened to this account of the massacre, the unknown castaway felt the full weight of a war he knew all too well. Finally managing to hold back his tears, he rose to his feet and announced, "I am Odysseus." Then he started to recount, in his own words, the eventful journey that had taken him from the shores of Troy to the Phaeacians' island on the seemingly never-ending quest to return to his kingdom, Ithaca. The journey had taken him across a sea populated by mysterious enchantresses, monstrous beings with captivating voices and homicidal intentions, man-eating giants, and strange narcotized flower-eaters. Back to the sea. By way of mythical tales such as the Odyssey by Homer, whom tradition portrays as a venerable blind poet in the image of Demodocus, the Greeks of the archaic era became reacquainted with the ancient sea their ancestors had utterly dominated 4 centuries earlier in the Bronze Age, during the height of the Mycenaean civilization. While the Iliad recounts legendary events dating back to that time, the Odyssey reflects a later setting in Greek history when, a couple hundred years after the collapse of Mycenaean society in the 12th century BC, the Greeks finally ventured out to sea again, in search of new lands and trade contacts. On ships that had only a rudimentary square sail, a mast, a bowsprit, and oars, trade in the eastern Aegean Sea had gradually resumed from the 10th to the 8th century BC, when it is estimated that the Odyssey was composed. This materialized into the following expansion we call Greek colonization. In this time of exploration and reacquaintance with the sea, Odysseus became a model of how to act in a universe full of dangers and mysteries. Before he became the famous sailor of the Odyssey, the king of Ithaca, had been a formidable warrior who had fought on the front line on the plain of Troy, but in the course of his later voyage, he was transformed from an old epic warrior into the hero of a new world. Odysseus the cunning, clad in bronze armor and riding on magnificent chariots, the tide of men that Priam, Troy's elderly king, beheld from his city walls was as impressive as it was terrifying. In that famous scene from Book 3 of the Iliad, known as the Thecoscopia, view from the wall, Homer recounts that Priam called for Helen, the former queen of Sparta, who had sparked the war when she eloped, or by other accounts was kidnapped, with the Trojan prince Paris. He asked her to tell him who was the most outstanding of the Achaean warriors besieging his city. Priam gazed at a distinguished figure who walked like a bellwether up and down the ranks. A ram, I'd call him, burly, thick with fleece, keeping a flock of silvery sheep in line. "That is Laertes' son," Helen replied. "The great tactician, Odysseus. He was bred on Ithaca, a bare and stony island, but he knows all manner of stratagems and moves in war." Antenor, Priam's wise counselor, recounts that when Odysseus, on an embassy to Troy, rose to speak, he stood and looked at the ground. He launched the strong voice from his chest, and words came driving on the air as thick and fast as winter snowflakes. The king and his counselors stressed their fearsome adversary's dominance both on the battlefield and in expressing his opinion, excellence in combat and in counsel being the qualities that define Homer's great heroes. Homer employs the adjective polytropos, of many wiles or of many paths, to set Odysseus apart. The term alludes to his cunning, his curiosity, and his resourcefulness in the face of uncertainty. In the Iliad, Odysseus is repeatedly involved in actions requiring skills that transcend simple bravery, including full-out, head-on combat with the enemy, espionage, and complex diplomatic missions. One night, when the Achaeans intend to set out and raid the enemy camp in order to discover the Trojans' intentions, it is Diomedes who dares to take on such a dangerous mission, but only if someone goes with him. All the heroes then offer to accompany him, but he picks Odysseus because he is shrewd, and cool and brave beyond all others in rough work. "If he were at my side, we'd go through fire and come back, the two of us. No man knows war as he does." Odysseus could fight as courageously as the most valiant of the Mycenaean warlords. A boar's tusk, helmet, which is clearly described in the Iliad as a cap of hide with bands of leather crisscrossed, and on these a boar's white teeth were thickly set, disposed with cunning on all sides, which has been dated to Mycenaean times, points to him being one of them. Traces of an extremely powerful Mycenaean past have been discovered on the island. Some scholars suggest he reigned over Ithaca, Cephalonia, and Leucas. However, Odysseus stands out from the other Mycenaean leaders for his ability to travel unknown paths and cross impassable frontiers, such as the gates of Troy or the land of the dead itself, where he speaks to the soothsayer Tiresias to discover what awaits him in the hazy realms of the future. This is the most difficult stage in the Nostos, his return journey from Troy. While the Iliad is dominated by determined old heroes constantly in pursuit of glory in battle, and whose weapons and mentality harken back to the distant Bronze Age, The Odyssey places its hero in a setting closer to the audience of the 8th century BC, who could perceive their own historical events reflected in the sea voyage and the founding of a new home. Odysseus tells the Phaeacians how, after he left Troy, his fleet sailed into a storm that carried him far from the civilized world. He reached a mysterious place inhabited by the Lotus Eaters, men addicted to an intoxicating substance that threatened to make his companions forget their mission to return home. But this is merely the prelude to the next great stage in Odysseus's voyage. He then reaches shores that are less civilized and more primitive than a Greek could ever conceive of, the land of the monstrous Cyclopes, one-eyed cannibalistic ogres who live in lush surroundings but are ignorant of agriculture and the laws of men. Since they have no ships, the Cyclopes have no contact with the outside world and have not cultivated the sacred duty of hospitality. When Odysseus passes through a thicket and discovers the cave of the Cyclops Polyphemus, his comrades beg him to flee immediately. However, Odysseus, with his explorer's curiosity, decides to wait for the Cyclops so that he can see what he looks like. The uncertainty and fear of a traveler who must navigate uncharted territory are underlined when Polyphemus returns, and Odysseus calls on him to offer the hospitality customarily due to travelers. Polyphemus's response is to devour 2 sailors per day. Odysseus offers him wine and sets a trap. "So, you ask me the name I'm known by, Cyclops? I will tell you. Nobody, that's my name." Odysseus and his companions blind the Cyclops while he sleeps off his drunkenness. When the rest of the Cyclopes come to his aid, Polyphemus can only tell them that nobody blinded him. This encounter might have been successful were it not for the fact that Odysseus had not yet completed his transition from an old epic hero, eager to make an eternal name for himself, to a hero capable of keeping a low profile when his survival is at stake. Acting just as an old epic warrior would, he later proudly proclaims that his name is Odysseus, Raider of Cities. Polyphemus takes advantage of this information to urge his father, Poseidon, the god of the sea, to punish Odysseus. The triumph of cunning. Casualties increase among Odysseus's men as the journey progresses and new dangers arise, until they reach another exotic place where the explorers sent out by the hero end up losing their humanity. They are in the domain of the sorceress Circe, daughter of Helios, the sun god, who turns those who reach her shores into beasts with her magic wand. But Odysseus, aided by the god Hermes, with whom he shares the epithet Polytropos, manages to subdue the witch, who willingly offers him the keys to the successful completion of his journey. She shows him the route to the land of the dead, an essential step in his return home, and gives him crucial advice to combat the captivating and deceptive call of the sirens. With their bewitching song, the sirens, birds with a woman's face, lure sailors to their shore, where they are shipwrecked and devoured. But Circe advises Odysseus to plug his sailors' ears with wax, while he, tied to the mast, can marvel at the beautiful stories they tell, whose protagonists may include him. The land of the dead is the farthest stage in the hero's journey into the unknown. Shadows appear before Odysseus's men, which only recover a certain glimmer after blood is drunk from a sacrificed animal. The shadows include many of the men who fought by Odysseus' side at Troy, such as Achilles, who admits he would rather be a slave on earth for another man than rule down here over all the breathless dead, and Agamemnon, killed by his wife and her lover, as a man cuts down some ox at the trough. The heroes of the Iliad are shown here to have come to a rather ambiguous end, far from the triumphal glory and tragic defeats of their exploits in life. With this change in heroic values, in which the epics reach for more complex and human conclusions, the new hero must be capable of returning from war and resuming his place in the world. It is in the underworld that Odysseus is given directions back to his homeland by the soothsayer Tiresias, and so he departs again on a voyage wracked by storms and sea monsters, which cause the entire crew to perish. Odysseus alone washes up on the goddess Calypso's island. Overcome by nostalgia, he rejects the immortality she offers him, and sails away in a raft built with his own hands. It is only then, after another shipwreck, that he reaches the domain of the hospitable Alcinous. Alcinous opens the door to his kingdom by offering Odysseus the hand of his daughter Nausicaa, but Odysseus rejects her because he wishes to return to Ithaca and to his wife, Penelope. Our hero does not wish to found a new kingdom, but prefers his Nostos, the return journey that would grant him everlasting glory. Transported by the Phaeacians, Odysseus finally reaches the shores of Ithaca. His old kingdom, which he barely recognizes at first, has become hostile territory, endangered by a mob of suitors. After his 20-year absence, his home is on the brink of destruction, as nearly 100 young aristocrats from Ithaca vilely squander the absent king's wealth and pressure his wife, Penelope, to marry one of them and legitimize the usurpation of the kingdom. By making his own home a battlefield, Odysseus reclaims his position on the island and restores order by annihilating the pretenders to his throne. But that is not enough. He needs his wife's acceptance. Penelope, who has faithfully awaited Odysseus's return, must recognize her true husband as the man who had come to claim the kingdom, who has so often hidden his identity during his journey. Although the goddess Athena has restored youth to both of them, Penelope does not recognize him, as she is waiting for a sign that proves Odysseus is standing before her. At this crucial moment, the polytropic hero shows no sign of knowing how to resolve the situation. Then Penelope sends the spark that will reignite her husband's versatile mind. Eurycleia, she says to her faithful maid, move the sturdy bedstead out of our bridal chamber, that room the master built with his own hands. Then Odysseus snaps out of his reverie and reveals himself. Woman, your words. They cut me to the core. Who could move my bed? Odysseus had made his bridal bed from the trunk of an olive tree, with its roots still deep in the ground. He knew very well that it could not be moved. Impossible task, even for some skilled craftsman, unless a god came down in person, quick to lend a hand. This was the sign Penelope was waiting for. It is only when she accepts her husband's identity that the hero's return is complete. Thanks to Odysseus, the Greeks of the archaic era knew how to act in a changing world. The hero who adhered to the concept of warrior honor was long gone. In contrast to that static attitude, Odysseus represents the journey with its opportunities and risks and the ability to adapt to a world that is forever in motion. Women in the Odyssey. Even ancient scholars of epic poems stressed the importance of female characters in the Odyssey. Later, in the 18th century, it was suggested that it was composed for a female audience. In the 19th century, it was even posited that a woman wrote it, an idea taken up again at the end of the 20th century. More recently, it has been suggested that Penelope is the poem's true heroine. In a poem in which cunning is the sign of a hero, Penelope's wits are what keep Ithaca safe in the absence of its king. Circe, the sorceress, daughter of Helios, the sun god, Circe is a sorceress who turns men who approach her domain into beasts. However, she is unable to bewitch Odysseus, who has been given an antidote from the god Hermes. The poet Hesiod, in Theogony, written around the same time as the Odyssey, says that Circe and Odysseus fathered three children, Agrius, Latinus, and Telegonus. The goddess Calypso. Calypso, whose name means the Hidden One, is one of the last survivors of an extinct race. As the daughter of the Titan Atlas, a god, she is a minor goddess. She lived in solitude, in a marvelous deep grotto, on a lost island. Calypso keeps the shipwrecked Odysseus there for 7 or 10 years, depending on the account, until the goddess Athena, the hero's protector, persuades Zeus to order Calypso to release him. Penelope, the protector of the Oikos. Penelope is described as a woman of exceptional physical and intellectual features, capable of keeping the Oikos, their homestead, running by deceiving the suitors who besiege her. She will tell them who she has chosen as her husband only after she has finished weaving the funeral shroud of her father-in-law, Laertes, which she secretly unweaves at night. Penelope seems to sense that the beggar who has arrived at the palace is her husband, but she keeps silent about it so no one will betray him to the suitors. Who would kill him? Princess Nausicaa. Nausicaa, the Phaeacian princess, finds Odysseus when he is shipwrecked. He appears to her and her companions naked, and they flee in fear. She gives him food and clothing and falls in love with him, but Odysseus rejects her when her parents, Alcinous and Arete, offer him her hand in marriage. End of article. This concludes today's readings from National Geographic Online. 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

Hello, dear listeners. This is Mary Ferrante, your radio reader, and I'm going to be reading several articles that I hope you will find them interesting, as I did in selecting them for you. Most of these articles have come from the Cleveland Plain Dealer Sunday edition and some other sources which we'll mention later on. The first one is entitled, Most United States Adults Give to Charity, and Here's Where They Donate. Fears of a generosity crisis have dogged nonprofit fundraisers for much of this century as they experience precipitous drops in U.S. household donations. The results of a new poll suggest that most Americans gave at least a little to some charities in the past year, but offer mixed signals for those hoping to improve giving trends. The survey by the Associated Press Center for Public Affairs Research found that about three-quarters of the United States adults say their household contributed money to a charitable organization. But about one-quarter of the respondents said their household had donated $0 to charitable organizations. Most Americans who donated said they gave $500 or less, far below the major gift territory for even the smallest nonprofits. The suggestion that many Americans gave anything, even if the totals were low, could be considered a promising sign looking ahead for a sector whipsawed by federal aid cuts and major funders' relatively muted response. The past year saw pocketbooks squeezed by the rising cost of living and everyday donor attention split by the persistent small-dollar fundraising appeals of a high-stakes presidential election. But adults younger than 45 years of age were also more likely to say that they donated no money in the past year, regardless of their level of income, raising the possibility that some younger generations may be less inclined to give to charity generally. U.S. adults were likeliest to say that they donated to religious organizations or groups that help with bare necessities in the past year. About 4 in 10 U.S. adults say they've donated to an organization that helps people in the U.S. who need food, shelter, or other basic needs. A similar share say they've donated to a religious institution, such as a church, a mosque, or a synagogue. Some people say they trust their church best to use their money as intended. Florida resident Daniel Valdez said he donates whenever he has enough funds because it's just goodwill to help the disadvantaged. He reported giving between $101 and $500 over the past year, including tithes while attending services at a Catholic church. So I feel that I know where my contributions go, said Valdez. They don't go to a big corporation. I know they're held locally and then within the community. About 3 in 10 say that they have donated to disaster relief organizations, and about one quarter donated to animal care groups. Bethany Perry, 37, said donating became more important to her after she lost pets in the 2018 campfire, which destroyed most of the homes in Paradise, California. Barry reported donating between $51 and $100 over the past year. Some goes to pet rescue organizations, and the rest goes to small-dollar requests in a mutual aid group on Facebook, where she said members can ask for anything, wants, or needs. People like her who have experienced disasters understand how easy it is to be in that position, she said.
and don't want to watch others suffer. I'm not sure you can ever put enough back into the universe to compensate, Barry said. So all you can do is try. Younger Americans were less likely to give. Genitorial differences also emerged throughout the poll. Younger adults were more likely than older adults to say they didn't donate any money. About 3 in 10 adults younger than age 45 said they donated $0 over the past year, compared with 2 in 10 adults age 45 or older. That gap extended to other charitable behavior. About 8 in 10 adults age 60 or older say they donated food, clothing, or household items in the past year, compared with about 6 in 10 adults younger than age 30. The persistence of those differences as younger adults come into more money, either by making the difficult climb up the income ladder or through wealth transfers from baby boomers to their heirs, would spell trouble for nonprofits hoping to tap into the next generation's bank accounts. Household finances were likely playing at least a partial role. Low-income adults were more likely than higher-income adults to say they didn't donate, and older adults are more likely to have the highest household incomes overall. But there were hints that younger generations think differently about their personal obligation to give. Adults younger than 45 were more likely than older adults to say that people like them have only a little responsibility or no responsibility at all to help people in the U.S. who are in need. And even in higher income brackets, younger adults were more likely to report donating no money compared with older adults. That suggests younger adults may be less likely to make charitable gifts regardless of their financial situation. Georgia retiree Regina Evans, 68, said she's just an old lady that's lived life and learned that what you give comes back to you. She falls in the roughly 1 in 10 U.S. adults who reported donating more than $5,000. Still, she said, she couldn't give as much as she wanted because Hurricane Helene knocked 2 pine trees onto the house where she and her husband have lived for more than a decade. Evans gives to her faith community, the Augusta's Tabernacle Baptist Church, and a local homeless shelter, like many respondents. Her household stepped up its contributions to the Golden Harvest Food Bank when she said inflation left the pantry low on funds. Outside of monetary donations, she's part of a network that provides secondhand professional attire and winter coats for young men and for young women and children. Donations of food and clothing are also common, according to the poll, although volunteering is less widespread. The survey found that about 7 in 10 U.S. adults said they donated food, clothing, or household items in the past year, while about 3 in 10 volunteered their time to a religious or secular charitable organization. Evans said she keeps giving even when it, quote, hurts, because she has relied on others for food and shelter during hardships such as last fall's storm, which still has her living in an apartment. Such charitable behavior is normal to Evans, and she believes there are more like-minded people who are generous of spirit. It's like a requirement for me. If you live in this place, you live in this world, you should give if you expect to receive, Evans said. It never comes back in the way that you expect, and it doesn't come back dollar for dollar. But I can say with complete surety
that every dollar that I've ever donated came back to me in a way that I could not count. Interesting. Next is an article from The Plain Dealer entitled, "Get Ready for Years of Killer Heat, Forecasters Warn." Get ready for several years of even more record-breaking heat that pushes Earth to more deadly, fiery, and uncomfortable extremes, two of the world's top weather agencies forecast. There's an 80% chance that the world will break another annual temperature record in the next 5 years, and it's even more probable that the world will again exceed the international temperature threshold set 10 years ago, according to a 5-year forecast released last Wednesday by the World Meteorological Organization and the United Kingdom Meteorological Office. Higher global mean temperatures translates in real life to a higher chance of extreme weather, stronger hurricanes, stronger participation, and droughts, said Cornell University climate scientist Natalie Maywald, who wasn't part of the calculations but said that they make sense. So higher global mean temperatures translate to more lives lost. With every tenth of a degree, the world warns, from human-caused climate change, we will experience higher frequency and more extreme events, particularly heat waves, but also droughts, floods, fires, and human-reinforced hurricanes and typhoons, emailed Johan Rockström, director of the Potsdam Institute for Climate Impact Research in Germany. He was not part of the research. And for the first time, there's a chance, I'll bet slight, that before the end of the decade, the world's annual temperature will shoot past the Paris Climate Accord goal of limiting warming to 2.7 degrees Fahrenheit and hit a more alarming 3.6 degrees Fahrenheit of heating since the mid-1800s. The two agencies said. There's an 86% chance that one of the next 5 years will pass 1.5 degrees and a 70% chance that the 5 years as a whole will average more than the global milestone, they figured. The projections come from more than 200 forecasts, using computer simulations run by 10 global centers of scientists. 10 years ago, the same teams figured there was a similar remote chance, about 1%, that one of the upcoming years would exceed that critical 1.5 degree threshold, and then it happened last year. This year, a 2 degree Celsius above pre-industrial year enters the equation in a similar manner, something the United Kingdom Met Office longer-term predictions chef Adam Scale and science scientist Leon Hammer-Mason called shocking. It's not something anyone wants to see, but that's what the science is telling us, Hammer-Mason said. 2 degrees of warming is the secondary threshold, the one considered less likely to break, set by the 2015 Paris Agreement. Technically, even though 2024 was 1.5 degrees Celsius warmer than pre-industrial times, the Paris Climate Agreement's threshold is for a 20-year time period, so it has not been exceeded. Factoring in the past 10 years and forecasting the next 10 years, the world is now probably about 2.5 degrees Fahrenheit hotter since the mid-1800s. World Meteorological Organization Climate Services Director Chris Hewitt estimated,
with the next 5 years forecast to be more than 1.5 Celsius warmer than pre-industrial levels on average, this will put more people than ever at risk of severe heat waves, bringing more deaths and severe health impacts unless people can be better protected from the effects of heat. Also, we can expect more severe wildfires as the hotter atmosphere dries out the landscape, said Richard Betts, head of climate impacts research at the United Kingdom Met Office and a professor at the University of Exeter. Ice in the Arctic, which will continue in the Arctic, to warm 3.5 times faster than the rest of the world, will melt and seas will rise faster, Hewitt said. What tends to happen is that global temperatures rise, like riding on an escalator, with temporary and natural El Niño weather cycles acting like jumps up or down on that escalator, scientists said. But lately, after each jump from an El Niño, which adds warming to the globe, the planet doesn't go back down much, if at all. Record temperatures immediately became the new normal, said Stanford University climate scientist

The U.S. Secretary of Health, RFK Jr. himself, recently announced he's considering barring government scientists from publishing their research in The Lancet, the New England Journal of Medicine, all of which he called corrupt. Perhaps the periodicals share feelings too contrary to Republicans' preferred reality. If the ban comes to be, surely the journals will need some material, and it could be my chance. Opportunity is a strange beast. It sometimes needs specific timing and conditions, like homemade bread. Some require money, like yeast, to make it happen, and effort, like kneading, to make it real. Opportunities can fall on us. We don't even know we need a chance or a change when a door opens. Other times, opportunity opens like a concealed forest floor trap, and we fall into it trying to catch our breath. Recently, I fell through one of the latter, and I'm still pinching myself. A high school friend of mine travels a bit for work, mostly same day out and back, but occasionally a conference takes her farther for longer. I like road trips, so I've talked about me tagging along. Recently, we made a plan for a short trip in July, but it fell through due to extenuating pressures on her time. The disappointment didn't last long. She called a few days ago with another option. After apologizing for the short notice and expressing concern over my flexibility, she wondered if I could possibly join her on a trip to Anchorage, Alaska. Alaska? Yes. Alaska? Anchorage? Yes. As a freelance writer who is semi-retired, flexibility abounds. A writer can write from anywhere, and at that moment, I'm fortunate enough to be able to buy the airfare. Whoosh through the trapdoor. I'm going to see a moose. I'm so excited and grateful. There are many books, podcasts, and movies about opportunity. Some post it, chasing it, and making it happen. This sounds like work, not opportunity. Some encourage manifesting it or saying yes to everything that comes along. A few tell the story of how a person stepped into the unknown and it all worked out wonderfully under the Tuscan sun. Real opportunity seems rare, but I do think it always starts with connection or relationship. Opportunities can only come to us through the avenues that lead to us. Then we must be open and willing to see it for what it truly is, which happens through our needs, hopes, and courage. Opportunity opens to us only as much as we are open to it. Were there reasons to pass on the Anchorage adventure? Yes, several. Most were resolved by my better half, and the rest settled into a sort of imposter syndrome, like I don't deserve such a magnificent adventure. I'm grateful for my spouse's support, and I'm just going to ignore that negative voice in my head as best I can, because I'm going. I admire those who see how a situation can become an opportunity. That's what my friend did with a business trip, and that's what happened when I found myself writing columns. Suddenly, I had a platform from which to talk about issues and topics from my unique perspective. Recently, Pedro Almodóvar, a Spanish movie director, did an amazing conversion of situation into opportunity. Many people receive awards for their creative work and appropriately accept them with speeches of gratitudes, sung perhaps more now than ever. Take the opportunity and make it into something more. Pedro took a microphone moment in front of a star and politician-packed audience as his opportunity to speak his mind and his heart. And in spite of any possible backlash or negative impacts, he addressed the elephant in the Lincoln

Center room. Variety's coverage of the moment was the best I've ever found. Thank you, Pedro. Thank you for your movies, your creative talent, and your incomparable transformation of a moment into a powerful opportunity. Many will reject your words and thoughts, but many will applaud them and feel encouraged, perhaps even to the point of turning their own situations into opportunities. I'll report back on my Alaska adventure, but in the meantime, I hope we all choose to seize what our days give us, both for joy and for purpose. Life is short, so grab it. Our next claim dealer article is really very encouraging and delightful to read. It's entitled, This Man Picked Up E-Biking at Age 94, and in 2 years, he rode 2,000 miles. Ed McLaughlin, 94, noticed one of his neighbors riding an electric bicycle, and he wanted one too. Just months after undergoing a hip replacement, McLaughlin got one for himself. You need to exercise every day, said McLaughlin, who is now 96, adding that he prefers cycling to indoor fitness activities. It's a lot more interesting to see the wildlife and feel the wind and the sun and the fresh air. He said it's never too late to take up a new hobby. It's easy to sit and spend your time in front of the TV, but pretty soon you will lose your muscles and interest and not function as well, McLaughlin said. Now he rides his bike every morning with his neighbor, Jim Stone, 78, who gave him the e-bike idea. Both men are residents at the Good Samaritan Society, St. Martin Village, a retirement community in Rapid City, South Dakota. They ride about 6.5 to 7 miles per day. Their e-bikes are equipped with motors that make pedaling easier. They still get exercise, but there's less strain on their muscles. McLaughlin opted for a tricycle, which has more stability and balance than a two-wheeled bike. We just started going, and we've been going together ever since, said Stone, who moved to the retirement community with his wife 3 years ago from Richmond. In the 2 years' time, we've gone 2,000 miles. Over the years of riding together, the men have become close friends. A lot of our interests are similar, McLaughlin said, and it was a mutual friendship. Every morning, they meet for breakfast, and then they ride together. They rarely miss a day. There's a park at the halfway point, and we stop for a little bit and watch the kids play on the playground, Stone said. Then we finish off with a cup of coffee at the lodge. Occasionally, when they're feeling ambitious, they'll do a 20-mile ride. McLaughlin, an Air Force veteran, was the mayor of Rapid City from 1991 to 1997. He then became a public school principal and superintendent and later a college instructor. When he and Stone bike, it's common for passing drivers to honk, wave, or pull over to greet them. He knows everyone, Stone said of McLaughlin. McLaughlin said he has always enjoyed biking, though it became a serious hobby only over the past 2 years, at age 94 at that time. He also regularly takes yoga and water aerobics classes as well as art lessons. I think it's important that a person find an activity they enjoy, McLaughlin said. Since biking daily, I feel better, he said, explaining that he feels stronger and more mobile. Stone, who is also a veteran and spent most of his career running restaurants, then a printing company before retiring three years ago, said McLaughlin is a source of inspiration for him. It has put more spark in his life when we get out and have a good time, Stone said,
adding that he has seen McLaughlin's physical condition steadily improve over the years. I never thought I'd be here all this time, let alone looking at him 15 years beyond me. If he can do it, I can do it, Stone continued. We push each other. Can you believe that story, folks? This gentleman is now 96 years old and is biking every day, and his friend is 78 years young. Wow, what an inspiration. The next two articles were taken from a newspaper for the Italian-American community out of New Jersey, entitled The Italian Tribune, with some interesting stories. The first one is entitled Pharma Drones. The skies above Italy represent what is being described as a new distribution infrastructure. Drones are being used to revolutionize healthcare logistics in the country. Rather than requiring individuals to travel to the pharmacy or have prescriptions delivered by ground transportation, drones can make the deliveries faster while consuming far less energy. Presently, drones are capable of delivering medical supplies ranging from prescription medication to bags of blood plasma. In Italy, only 20% of the country is flat land. Drones flying hundreds of feet above the ground that are able to reach both islands and mountains with the ability to land with precision represent a game-changing technology, especially in remote and isolated areas. The widespread and systematic use of these flying marvels are expected to be the wave of the future for deliveries, especially given the rapid advances in drone technology and the integration of artificial intelligence. Wow, what a way to deliver. And also from our friends in Italy comes this article. The origins of onion soup are ancient Romans. They're not French. Here's a surprising article on onion soup and how it came to be. Since the era of the Roman Empire, onion soup has been a popular dish in Italy. Well, today it is described as French onion soup. Its origins are entirely Italian. It is believed to have been originally a dish prepared by the Etruscans, but by the period of the Roman Republic, onions were a common vegetable in Italy used to make soups. Here is how we know that. According to the writings of Pliny the Elder in the 1st century AD, onions were cultivated and had many uses. In his book, The Natural History, Pliny devotes an entire chapter to the vegetable and lists 27 remedies that are made using onions. When prepared as soup, onions were good for digestion, but for those with poor vision, smelling onions until the eyes tear was said to relieve the dimness of sight, and the juice of the onions was employed as an ointment for eye sores. Onions and vinegar were applied to the bites of dogs and other animals, and particularly effective for scorpion stings. By the time of the Middle Ages, onions were generally classified as red or white and round or elongated. The use within the medical practice was as strong as it has been more than a millennium before. According to Italian physician Michael Salinarola, who lived from 1385 to 1466, the best onions to prepare ointments were those that were white and round, while the best onions for digestion were the elongated red varieties.
He must have known something about onions, because he was a professor of practical medicine at the University of Padua before becoming the court physician for the House of Este. Onions appeared regularly in medieval cookbooks, and then there were plenty of recipes where they were the main ingredient. The ancient Roman recipe is an excellent example. So French onion soup originated in the Roman Empire. Back on the subject of our weather, etc., is this article entitled, "They're Back. Here's the Latest Buzz on Cicadas, Those Noisy Insects." Just as Northeast Ohioans are catching a break from the midges and the mayflies, another buzzy visitor is about to make a loud entrance. Brood 14 cicadas, the kind that only show up every 17 years, are beginning to emerge across parts of Ohio in a rare and noisy natural spectacle, according to officials at Ohio State University. Billions of cicadas are surfacing in southern and eastern Ohio as soil temperatures reach the sweet spot of about 64 degrees Fahrenheit. The last time this group was seen was in 2008. On warm, rainy nights, the nymphs crawl out of the ground, climb trees and poles, and shed their shells to become winged adults with bulging red eyes and an unmistakable buzz. Males will soon be sounding off with mating calls that can reach 100 decibels, which is about as loud as a lawnmower or a passing motorcycle. Although they may seem overwhelming, especially in places where they emerge en masse, cicadas are harmless to humans and to pets. They don't bite or sting, though their presence can cause minor damage to young trees when females lay eggs in branches. Once the cicadas complete their 4 to 6 week life cycle, their offspring will drop into the soil and burrow underground, not to be seen again until 2042. Wow. So if you hear an eerie chorus rising from the trees this June, don't panic. It simply means that the cicadas have officially checked in. Here are a few inspirational thoughts for you and humor. The two most important days in your life are the day you were born and the day you find out why. The mind is everything. What you think, you become. Your future is created by what you do today, not tomorrow. John D. Rockefeller said, "Don't be afraid to give up the good to go for the great." Enjoy the little things in life, for one day you'll look back and realize that they were the big things. Your heart knows things that your mind can't explain. And laugh when you can, apologize when you should, and let go of what you cannot change. Next is an article from the February Reader's Digest entitled, "Birth Order Facts to Spark Sibling Rivalry." First proposed by psychiatrist Alfred Adler in the 1920s, birth order theory is the idea that where you fall in your family can determine major aspects of your personality. While it's not exactly a science, it does offer insights that seem to reaffirm conventional wisdom about sibling dynamics. Even when it doesn't describe you all that well, it's still fun to discuss, especially with your family. For example, many CEOs and moguls are the eldest children, among them Andrew Carnegie,
and Oprah Winfrey. Firstborns also tend to get better grades and often have higher IQs than their siblings. But researchers link this to the fact that the eldest kids are more likely to get extra attention and resources from parents, giving them a leg up. Younger siblings are often painted as carefree and lighthearted, maybe because they don't face the same expectations their older siblings do. Take, for example, Princes William and Harry. William is more straight-laced and poised to become king, while Harry was able to step away from his royal duties. The comedians Jim Carrey, Billy Crystal, Kevin Hart, Mark Short, Sarah Silverman, are all the youngest of their siblings. Coincidence? Well, maybe. But the youngest children are the ones most often described as the funniest family member, according to a YouGov survey. Did you think we forgot the middle children? Well, apparently everybody does. So it's common that it has a name, the middle child syndrome. There's a debate as to whether this is a real phenomenon or just a feeling that many middle children experience. Ironically, there aren't many studies on it. Case in point, that YouGov survey cited before asked only about the oldest and the youngest, completely ignoring the middles. Contrary to the stereotype, only children aren't selfish. Only children aren't selfish or maladjusted. In fact, the American Psychological Association found that only kids measured similarly to kids with siblings on tests or sociability and emotional adjustment. That's the stereotype of only children who have no siblings. Only children are often high achievers like firstborns and also highly imaginative, perhaps from having to amuse themselves without any siblings around. Think Natalie Portman, who went to Harvard, but also excels as an actress. Then there's Ringo Starr of the Beatles fame, as another example. And do you like dark chocolate? How about Clinantro? If so, you are more likely to be a first or second-born child. Eldest and second-eldest children are more likely to enjoy these flavors, according to a survey done by genetics testing company 23andMe. One theory is that parents have more time and patience to encourage their first kids to try different foods, but they have less of both with each consecutive child. Birth order may impact what motivates you, or at least what did when you were a kid. A study published in the Journal of Research in Personality found that most eldest children approach tasks wanting to develop mastery, while younger ones care more about outperforming others, especially, and you guessed it, their older siblings. Later borns also tend to have stronger immune systems, thanks to their older siblings exposing them to more germs as kids. Jean Calment, who made it to age 122, was the oldest person to ever live as a youngest child. Being exposed to more illnesses as a kid may decrease the risk of cancer later in life. A study published in the International Journal of Cancer found that each increase in birth order brought with it a 13% lower risk of developing a type of potentially deadly brain tumor. And finally, on our topic of birth order and sibling rivalry, is this. While birth order doesn't define us, it can provide compelling explanations for some of our behaviors. Are you an only child who eats slowly because you never had to fight for seconds? Or an eldest child who always picks where the group eats because you're used to assuming a leadership role? What does your status explain about you? If you don't know, call your sibling.
Our next article is entitled, Even Weekend Workouts Can Help You Live Longer. During the work week, time to exercise can quickly slip away. But meeting physical activity targets by cramming workouts into the weekend could actually buy back time in the long run. A new study reports that people whose physical activity fits a weekend warrior pattern may lower the risk of an early death from cardiovascular disease, cancer, and other causes. The study defined weekend warriors as people who achieved 150 minutes or more a week of moderate to vigorous physical activity in just 1 or 2 days. Compared with less active people, the study's weekend warriors were 32% less likely to die from any cause over a follow-up period of roughly 8 years. Also, they were 31% less likely to die from cardiovascular disease and 21% less likely to die from cancer during that period. The results were similar among people who met or exceeded physical activity targets but spread their exercise across 3 or more days a week. The findings were published in the Journal for American Heart Association. You don't need to exercise every day to stay healthy as long as you get 150 minutes of moderate to vigorous physical activity each week, said study co-anchor Dr. Ho Lee. Lee is an epidemiologist in the School of Public Health at the Southern Medical University in China. This message is encouraging news for busy people who struggle to fit in daily workouts but can manage a concentrated burst of activity on weekends or over a couple of days, Lee said. Federal guidelines recommended that each week adults get at least 150 minutes of moderate, intensely aerobic physical activity, 75 to 150 minutes of vigorous intensity activity, or an equivalent combination. In the new study, nearly 43% of participants were classified as weekend warriors, and almost 24% hit the physical activity targets by spreading exercise throughout the week. The findings built on other research indicating that physical activity doesn't have to be spread out to be healthy. A study published by the journal Circulation last fall, showed that getting 150 minutes or more of moderate to vigorous exercise reduced people's risk of developing more than 200 diseases over a 6-year period, regardless of whether the activity was spread out or jammed into a day or two. For their study, Lee and colleagues used records from 93,409 people in the United Kingdom Biobank, a large biomedical database in the United Kingdom. Participants ranged in age from 37 to 73 years, with an average age of 62. More than half of them were women. However, the weekend warriors in the study were more likely to be men, younger, and had healthier lifestyles. Noting that 97% of the participants were white, the researchers wrote that further studies are needed to confirm their results in diverse groups of people. Participant data included physical activity records collected by wrist accelerometers for 7 days in 2013 to 2015. These devices measure movement and can capture exertion from activities as varied as chores, stationary cycling, running and dancing, all of which can help a person meet the physical activity target. Any activity, whether structured exercise such as jogging or daily tasks such as gardening, can be included if the intensity is moderate to vigorous, Lee said.
Yet for weekend warriors, it's especially important to be careful to avoid injury, said Dr. Keith Diaz, a certified exercise psychologist. Diaz, who was not involved in the research, advises warming up before exertion and building up the amount of activity over time. Trying to fit 150 minutes of exercise into just 1 or 2 days can be a lot on your body, said Diaz, an associate professor of behavioral medicine at Columbia University Medical Center in New York City. Some research suggests that weekend warriors have slightly higher risk of musculoskeletal injuries compared to those who exercise more regularly. However, the benefits of exercising just on the weekend far outweigh the potential risks. I'd like to leave you, dear listeners, with this inspirational thought entitled, Become What You Believe. Take a quick inventory of your thoughts. If they stink, then change them. Repeat positive goals and thoughts every waking moment. Either way, negative or positive, your thoughts will become what you believe. Why not just try it? Think, speak, and act positively for a long enough time, and you can be absolutely sure your life will change. Well, that's our reading for today, dear listeners. I hope you have enjoyed some of these stories and articles that I have selected for you. And I hope you have a wonderful rest of your day today and an even better tomorrow. This is Mary Ferrante, your radio reader, saying goodbye for now.

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2: Next is a brief poetry moment. The poem is entitled Reluctance by Robert Frost. He was born in 1874 in San Francisco and died in 1963 in Boston, Massachusetts. Reluctance.

the fields and the woods, then over the walls I have wended. I have climbed the hills of view and looked at the world and descended. I have come by the highway home. And lo, it is ended. The leaves are all dead on the ground, save those that the oak is keeping to ravel them one by one, and let them go scraping and creeping out over the crusted snow. When others are sleeping, and the dead leaves lie huddled and still, no flocker blown hither and thither, the last lone aster is gone, the flowers of the witch hazel wither, the heart is still aching to seek, but the feet question whither. Ah, when to the heart of man was it ever less than a treason to go with the drift of things, to yield with a grace to reason, and bow and accept the end of a love or a season. This is Ellen Mayer, looking forward to being with you.

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0: 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Again, that's Anthony Griffin at 216-658-4675. Staying Connected. The Staying Connected group is a monthly meeting held for 6 months for clients that have completed the Vision of Success program. Staying Connected gives clients additional opportunities to hear from speakers and receive ongoing support from their peers who are sharing similar experiences. 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

0: Hello, my name is Shelby Craig, and today I'm going to be reading from the book The Sword of Shannara by Terry Brooks.
1: Chapter
0: 21. The same morning that found Shay and his new companions facing the awful truth about the fleeing Orlfane and the Sword of Shannara also found Alanon and the remaining members of the company embroiled in difficulties of their own. They had escaped from the druid's keep under the aged mystic's sure guidance, winding downward through the maze of tunnels in the core of the mountain to the forest land below. They had encountered no initial resistance to their escape, finding only a few scattered gnomes scurrying about the passages, remnants of the broken palace guard that had fled earlier. It was early evening by the time the little band was clear of the forbidding heights and moving northward through the forests. Alanon was certain that the gnomes had removed the Sword of Shannara from the keep some time before the encounter with the Skullbearer in the furnace room, but it was impossible to tell exactly when the removal had been accomplished. Eventime was patrolling the northern perimeter of Perenor, and any attempt to move the sword would be met with resistance from his soldiers. Perhaps the Elven King had already gained possession of the sword. Perhaps he had even intercepted the missing Shay. Alanon was extremely worried about the little Veil man, whom he had expected to find at the Druid's Keep. There had been no mistake when he had made his mental search for the youth back at the foot of the Dragon's Teeth. Shay was in the company of others, and they were moving northward toward Perenor. Something had diverted them. Still, Shay was a resourceful fellow, and he had the power of the elf stones to protect him from the warlock lord. The druid could only hope that somehow they would find each other without further complications, and that when they did, Shay would be safe and unharmed. Alanon had other worries, however, which demanded his immediate attention. Gnome reinforcements began to arrive in large numbers, and it did not take them long to conclude that Alanon and his little band of invaders had fled the castle and were somewhere in the dangerous, impregnable forest surrounding Perenor. In truth, the gnomes had no idea for whom they were searching. They only knew that the castle had been invaded, and the intruders had to be captured or destroyed. The emissaries of the warlock lord had not arrived, and the Skull King himself did not yet realize his prey had escaped him once again. He rested contentedly in the dark recesses of his domain, assured that the troublesome Alanon had been destroyed in the furnaces of Perenor, that the heir of Shannara and the others with him were prisoners, and that the Sword of Shannara was safely on its way to the Northland, intercepted by this time by a Skullbearer whom he had dispatched a day earlier to be certain the precious sword was not retaken. So the newly arrived gnomes began to comb the forest surrounding Perenor in an effort to find the unknown intruders, believing that they would flee south and sending the majority of their hunters in that direction. Alanon and his small band were moving steadily northward, but progress was slowed from time to time with the appearance of large gnome search parties patrolling the woodlands. The little company would never have escaped undetected had they proceeded south, but the enemy numbers were reduced enough to the north that they managed to elude the hunting parties by hiding until they had passed and then pressing onward. It was light by the time they finally reached the fringes of the forest and could look northward over the awesome plains of Strelheim, their pursuers momentarily behind them. Alanon turned to them, his dark countenance worn and grim, but the eyes still bright with determination. His companions waited as he studied them one by one, as if he were seeing each for the first time. Finally he spoke, the words slow and reluctant.
2: "We have reached the end of the road, my friends. The journey to Perenor is at an end, and it is time for the company to disband and each of us to go his own way. We have lost our chance to gain possession of the sword, at least for the moment. Shay is still missing, and we cannot tell how long it may take to find him. But the greatest threat facing us is an invasion from the north. We must protect ourselves and the peoples of the land south,
0: east and west of us from that. We have seen no sign of the elven armies of Eventine, though they were supposed to be patrolling this region. It appears they have been withdrawn, and this would only be done if the warlock lord had begun to move his armies southward. Then the invasion has begun? Balinor asked shortly. Alanon nodded solemnly, and the others exchanged startled looks. Without the sword, we cannot defeat the warlock lord, so we must attempt to stop his armies. To do this, we must unite the free nations quickly. We may already be too late. Brona will use his armies to seize all of the central Southland. To do this, he need only destroy the border legion of Calahorn. Balinor, the legion must hold the cities of Calahorn to give the nations enough time to unite their armies and strike back at the invader. Nurin and Dael can accompany you to Tirsis and from there travel westward to their own land. Eventine must bring his elven armies across the plains of Strelheim to reinforce Tirsis. If we lose there, the warlock lord will have succeeded in driving a wedge between the armies, and there will be little chance of uniting them. Worse still, the entire Southland will lie open and unprotected. Men will never be able to form their armies in time. The Border Legion of Calahorn is the only chance they have. Balinor nodded in agreement and turned to Hendel. What support can the dwarfs give us? The city of Varfleet is the key to the eastern sector of Calahorn. Hendel pondered the situation carefully. My people must protect against any assault through the Anar, but we can spare enough men to help defend Varfleet as well. But you must hold the cities of Kern and Tirsis yourself. The elven armies will help you on the west, Durin promised quickly. Wait a minute, exclaimed Minion incredulously. What about Shay? You've kind of forgotten about him, haven't you? Still allowing your words to precede your thinking, I see, Alanon said darkly. Minion turned scarlet with anger, but waited to see what the mystic had to say. I'm not abandoning the search for my brother, Flick announced quietly. Nor am I suggesting you should, Flick. Alanon smiled at the other's concern. You and Minion and I shall continue to search for our young friend and for the missing sword. I suspect that where we find one, we shall find the other. Remember the words spoken to me by the Shade of Bremen. Shay shall be the first to lay hands on the sword of Shannara. Perhaps he has already done so.
1: Then let's get on with the search, suggested Minion irritably, avoiding the eyes of the druid.
2: We shall leave now, Alanon announced, adding pointedly, but you must see that you keep a closer guard over your tongue. A prince of Leia should speak with wisdom and foresight, with patience and understanding, not with foolish anger.
0: Minion nodded grudgingly. The seven said their farewells with mixed emotions and parted. Balinor, Hendel, and the elven brothers turned westward past the forest in which Shay and his companions had spent the night, hoping to circle the impregnable forest and pass down through the hill country north of the Dragon's Teeth, and thereby reach Kern and Tirsis within 2 days. Alanon and his two youthful companions moved eastward, searching for some sign of Shay. Alanon was convinced that the Veil Man must have eventually come northward toward Paranor and perhaps was a prisoner in one of the gnome camps in that region. Rescuing him would not be easy, but the druid's greatest fear was that the warlock lord would learn of his capture and find out who he was, then have him immediately executed. If that happened, the sword of Shannara would be worthless to them anyway, and they would have no choice but to rely on the strength of the divided armies of the three besieged lands. It was not a promising thought, and Alanon quickly turned his attention to the land ahead. Minion walked slightly in front as they traveled, his keen eyes picking out the trails and studying the footprints of all who had passed. His concern was the weather. If it rained, they would never find the trail.
1: Even if the weather stayed favorable for them, the sudden windstorms that blew across the Strelheim would have the same effect as a rainfall, erasing all traces of anyone's passage. Flick, dutifully bringing up the rear, walked in abject silence, hoping against hope that they would find some sign of Shay, but fearful that he had seen the last of his brother. By noonday, the barren plains were shimmering with the blistering heat of the white-hot sun, and the three travelers walked as close to the forest edge as possible to take advantage of small patches of shade from the great trees. Al-Anon alone seemed unperturbed by the fearful heat, his dark face calm and relaxed in the scorching sunlight, free from even the slightest trace of perspiration. Flick felt ready to collapse at any moment, and even the durable minion Leia was beginning to feel ill. His sharp eyes were dry and blurred, and his senses were starting to play tricks on him. He was seeing things that weren't there, hearing and smelling images formed by his muddled brain in the seething flatlands ahead. At last the two Southlanders could go no farther, and their tall leader called a brief halt, leading them into the cooling shade of the forest. In silence they ate a small, tasteless meal of bread and dried meats. Flick wanted to ask the druid more about Shay's chances of surviving alone in that desolate land, but he couldn't bring himself to voice the questions. The answers were all too apparent. He felt strangely alone now that the others were gone. He had never felt close to Al-Anon, always plagued by nagging doubts about the druid's strange powers. The mystic remained a giant, shadowy figure, as mysterious and deadly as the skull-bearers that pursued them so relentlessly. He remained a personification of the deathless spirit of Bremen that had risen from the netherworld in the Valley of Shale. He was power and wisdom of such magnitude that he didn't seem a part of Flick's mortal world. He was more a part of the Warlock Lord's domain, that black, frightful corner of the mortal mind where fear is master and reason cannot penetrate. Flick could not forget the terrible battle between the great mystic and the treacherous skull creature, which had resulted in a fiery climax in the flames of the furnace beneath the druid's keep. Yet Al-Anon had saved himself. He had survived what no other man could have survived. It was more than merely uncanny. It was terrifying. Balinor alone had seemed able to deal with the giant leader, but now he was gone, and Flick felt very alone and vulnerable. Minion Leia felt even less certain of himself. He was not really afraid of the powerful druid, but he was aware that the giant did not think much of him and had brought him along primarily because Shay had wanted him. Shay had believed in the Prince of Leia when even Flick had doubted the adventurer's motives. But Shay was gone now. Minion felt he had only to anger the druid once more and the unpredictable mystic would dispose of him for good. So he ate quietly and said nothing, believing that for the moment discretion was the better part of valor. When the silent meal was concluded, the druid motioned them to their feet. Again they marched eastward along the fringes of the forest, their faces bathed in the withering heat of the sun, their tired eyes scanning the barren plains for the missing Shay. This time they walked for only 15 minutes before they found signs of something out of the ordinary. Minion spotted the tracks almost immediately. A large number of gnomes had passed that way several days earlier, booted and undoubtedly armed. They followed the tracks northward for about half a mile. Upon topping a small rise of ground, they found the remains of the gnomes and elves who had died in battle. The decaying bodies lay where they had fallen, still untouched and unburied, less than 100 yards from the rise. The three walked slowly down into the graveyard of bleached bones and rotting flesh, the terrible stench rising to their nostrils in sickening waves. Flick could go no farther and stopped where he was to watch the other two walk into the midst of the dead bodies. Al-Anon wandered in silent contemplation through the fallen men, studying discarded weapons and standards, glancing only briefly at the dead. Minion discovered a fresh set of tracks almost immediately and began moving mechanically about the battlefield, his eyes fixed on the dusty earth. Flick could not tell exactly what was going on from his distant vantage point, but it appeared that the Highlander retraced his own steps several times, casting about for traces of new trails, the thin hands shading his reddened eyes. Finally, he turned southward toward the forest and began strolling slowly back toward Flick, his head lowered thoughtfully. He stopped at a large clump of bushes and dropped to one knee, apparently observing something of interest. Momentarily forgetting his distaste for the battlefield and its corpses, the curious Veilman hastened forward. He had just reached the kneeling man's side when Alanon, standing in the center of the battlefield, let out a shout of astonishment.

0: is all that remains of one of the skull bearers. Nothing mortal destroyed that creature. It was the power of the elf stones. Then Shay has been here ahead of us, exclaimed Flick hopefully. No other has the power to use the stones. Alanon nodded assuringly. There are signs of a terrific battle, tracks that show Shay was not alone. But I cannot tell whether those who were with him were friends or enemies, nor can I tell if the creature of the north was destroyed during or after the battle between gnome and elf. What have you found, Highlander? A lot of false trails left by a very intelligent troll, Minion responded wryly. It's impossible for me to tell much from all the footprints, but I am sure that a large rock troll was among the prior occupants of this field. He left his tracks all over it, but none of them lead anywhere. There are indications that some sort of scuffle took place within these bushes, though. See the bent branches and newly fallen leaves? But more important, there are footprints of a small man. They could be Shay's. Do you think he was captured by the troll? Flick queried fearfully. Minion smiled at his concern and shrugged. If he could handle one of those skull creatures, then I doubt he would have much trouble with an ordinary troll. The elf stones are no protection against mortal creatures, Alanon pointed out chillingly. Is there any clear indication which way this troll went? Minion shook his head negatively. To be certain, we would have to find the tracks right away. These tracks are at least a day old. The troll knew what he was doing when he left. We could search forever and never be sure which way he went. Flick felt his heart sink at this news. If Shay had been taken by this mysterious creature, then it appeared they had reached another dead end. I found something else, Alanon announced after a moment. I found a broken standard from the House of Elisadil, Eventine's personal banner. You may have been present at the battle. Let me try that again. You may have been present at the battle. He may have been taken prisoner or even killed. It seems possible that the slain gnomes were attempting to escape from Paranor with the sword and were intercepted by the Elf King and his warriors. If so, then Eventine, Shay, and the sword may all be in the hands of the enemy. I'm sure of one thing, Minion declared quickly. Those troll footprints in this battle in the bushes took place yesterday, while the battle between the gnomes and elves is several days old.
1: Yes. Yes, you're right, of course, the druid agreed thoughtfully. There has been a sequence of events taking place that we can't piece together from the little we know. I'm afraid we won't find all the answers here.
0: What do we do now? Flick asked anxiously. There are tracks leading westward across the Strelheim, Alanon mused thoughtfully, gazing in that direction as he spoke. The tracks are blurred, but they may have been made by survivors of this battle. He looked questioningly at the silent minion Leia for his opinion. Our mysterious troll did not go that way, Minion stated worriedly. He would not bother with a lot of false trails if he were going to leave a clear one when he left. I don't like it.
1: Do we have any choice? Alanon persisted.
0: The only clear set of tracks leaving this battleground leads westward. We'll have to follow them and hope for the best. Flick thought that such optimism was unwarranted in view of the hard facts of the situation and found the comments out of character for the grim druid. Still, it seemed they had little choice in the matter. Perhaps whoever had made those tracks could tell them something about Shay. The little veil man turned to Minion and nodded his willingness to follow the druid's advice, noting the look of consternation clouding the Highlander's lean features. Clearly, Minion was not happy with the decision, convinced that there was another trail to be found that would tell them more about the troll and the slain skull creature. Alanon beckoned to them, and retracing their steps, they began the long march back across the Strelheim Plains to the

0: lands west of Paranor. Flick cast one final look at the field of slain men, their carcasses rotting slowly in the boiling heat of the sun, shunned by man and nature in senseless death. He shook his broad head. Perhaps this was the way it would end for them all. The three travelers walked steadily westward for the remainder of the day. They spoke little, lost in private thoughts, their eyes following almost carelessly the blurred trail before them as they watched the brilliant sun turn red in the horizon and die into evening. When it was too dark to continue, Alanon directed them into the bordering forests where they made camp for the night. The trio had reached a point near the northwestern sector of the dreaded impregnable forest, and they were once again in danger of discovery by gnome hunting parties or prowling wolf packs. The resolute druid explained that, while they were in some danger of discovery, he believed the search for them would have been abandoned by this time in favor of more urgent matters. As a necessary precaution, they would light no fire and would keep constant watch through the night for the wolves. Flick silently prayed that the wolf packs would not venture this close to the plainland, but would keep to the dark interior of the woods, closer to the druid's keep. They ate a brief, tasteless meal and quickly turned in for the night. Minion offered to stand the first watch. Flick was asleep in moments, but it seemed he had slept for only an instant when the Highlander awoke him for his turn as guard. About midnight, Alanon approached without a sound and ordered Flick to go back to sleep. The Veil Man had been guarding for only about an hour, but he did as he was told without arguing. When Flick and Minion awoke again, it was dawn. In the faint red and yellow slivers of sunlight which crept slowly into the shadowed forests, they sought the giant druid resting peacefully against a tall elm as he stared at them. The tall, dark figure seemed almost a part of the forest, sitting there motionlessly, the deep eyes black in the caverns beneath the great brow. They knew that Alanon must have stood guard over them all night without sleep. It seemed impossible that he could be rested, yet he rose without stretching, the grim face relaxed and alert. They ate a quick breakfast and marched out of the forest onto the Strelheim once more. A moment later, they halted in shocked disbelief. All about them, the skies were clear and faintly blue in the new light of day, the sun rising in blinding brilliance above the mountain ranges far to the east. But to the north stood a gigantic, towering wall of darkness against the skyline, as if all the ominous thunderclouds of the earth had been massed together and piled one on top of the next to form a black wall of gloom. The wall rose into the air until it was lost in the curving atmosphere of the earth's horizon, and it stretched across all of the rugged Northland, huge, dark, and terrible, its center the kingdom of the Warlock Lord. It seemed to foreshadow the relentless, inevitable approach of an endless night. "What do you make of that?" Minion could barely get the question out. For a moment, Alanon said nothing, his own dark face mirroring the blackness of the northern wall as he stared in silence. The muscles of his lean jaw seemed to tighten beneath the small black beard and the eyes narrowed as if deep in concentration. Minion waited quietly, and at last the druid seemed to realize he had spoken, turning to him in recognition.
1: "It is the beginning of the end. Brona has signaled the start of his conquest. That terrible darkness will follow his armies as they sweep southward, then east and west, until the whole earth is blanketed. When the sun is gone in all the lands, freedom is dead, too."
0: "Are we beaten?" Flick asked after a moment. "Are we really beaten? Is it hopeless for us, Alanon?" His worried voice struck a responsive chord within the giant druid, who turned quietly to him, gazing reassuringly into the wide, frightened eyes.
1: "Not yet, my young friend. Not yet."
0: Al-Anon led them westward for several hours from that point, staying close to the fringes of the forest, warning Minion and Flick to keep their eyes open for any sign of the enemy. The Skullbearers would be flying in the day as well as by night, now that the Warlock Lord had begun his conquest, no longer afraid of the sunlight, no longer trying to conceal their presence. The Master was finished with hiding in the Northland. Now he would begin to move into the other lands, sending his faithful spirits ahead of him like great birds of prey. He would give them the power they needed to withstand the sun, the power he had harnessed in the great dark wall that shadowed his kingdom and would soon begin to shadow all of the lands beyond. The days of light were drawing to a close. About mid-morning, the three travelers turned southward on the Strelheim Plains, keeping close to the western fringes of the forests surrounding Paranor. The tracks they had been following merged at this point with others coming down from the north to continue southward toward Calahorn. The trail they left was broad and open. There had been no attempt to hide either of their number or their direction. From the width of the trail and the impressions left by the footprints, Minion concluded that at least several thousand men had passed this way a few days earlier. The footprints were gnome and troll, obviously part of the Northland hordes of the Warlock Lord. Al-Anon was certain now that a giant army was massing on the plains above Calahorn to begin a sweep through the Southland that would divide the Free Lands and their armies. The trail had become so obscured by the intermingling of constant additional parties into the main body that it was no longer possible to tell whether a small group might have detached itself. Shay or the sword could have been taken a different way at some point, and his friends would fail to catch it, continuing to follow the main army. They walked southward all day with only occasional periods of rest, intent on catching the huge column of men ahead before nightfall. The trail of the invading army was so apparent that Minion merely glanced out of habit from time to time at the trampled earth. The barren plains of Strelheim were replaced by green grasslands. To Flick, it almost seemed that they were going home again, and the familiar hills of Shady Vale might be just over the rise of the plains. The weather was warm and humid, and the terrain was considerably more friendly. They were still some distance from Calahorn, but it was clear that they were passing out of the bleakness of the Northland into the warmth and greenness of their home. The day passed quickly, and conversation between the travelers resumed. At Flick's urging, Al-Anon told them more about the Council of the Druids. He recounted in detail the history of man since the Great Wars, explaining how the race had progressed to its present state of existence. Minion said little, content to listen to the druid and keep a close watch over the surrounding countryside. When they had begun the day's march, the sun had been bright and warm, and the sky clear. By mid-afternoon, the weather had changed abruptly, and the brightness of the sun was replaced by low-hanging, gray rain clouds and an even more humid atmosphere that clung uncomfortably to the exposed skin. The air felt sticky and wet, and there was little doubt that a storm was approaching. They were near the southernmost boundaries of the impregnable forest by this time, and the jagged peaks of the Dragon's Teeth were visible in the dark horizon to the south. Still, there was no sign of the massive army traveling ahead of them, and Minion was beginning to wonder how far south it might have already penetrated. They were not far now from the borders of Calahorn, which lay immediately below the Dragon's Teeth. If the Northland armies had already taken Calahorn, then the end had indeed come. The gray light of the afternoon dropped off sharply, and the sky closed over in sullen darkness. It was dusk when they first heard the ominous booming rising out of the night, echoing off the giant peaks ahead of them. Minyan recognized it at once. He had heard that sound before in the forests of the Anar. It was the sound of hundreds of gnome drums, their steady rhythm throbbing through the stillness of the humid air, filling the night with a sinister tension. The earth shook with the force of the beat, and all life had gone mute in awe and fear. Minyan could tell by the intensity of the drums that there were far more than they had encountered at the Pass of Jade. If the army of the Northland could be measured by the sound of those drums, then there must be thousands. As the three moved quickly ahead, the frightening sound enveloped them entirely, booming all about them in shuddered echoes. The gray clouds of late afternoon still masked the night sky, leaving the searching men shrouded in inky darkness. Minyan and Flick could no longer find the way alone, and the silent druid led them with uncanny precision into the rough lowlands below Paranor. No one spoke, each man frozen into watchful apprehension by the deathly booming of those gnome drums. They knew that the enemy camp was just ahead. Then the terrain changed abruptly from the low hills and scattered brush to steep slopes dotted with boulders and treacherous rock ledges. The sure-footed Alanon moved steadily ahead, his tall form unmistakable even in the near blackness, and the two Southlanders followed dutifully. Minyan estimated that they must have reached the smaller mountains and foothills just above the dragon's teeth, and that Alanon had chosen to come this way to avoid any chance encounters with members of the Northland army. It was still impossible to tell where the enemy army was encamped, but from the sound of the drums, it seemed as if they were right on top of it. The three dark shapes wound their way cautiously through the night for what must have been almost an hour, at times feeling their way blindly through the boulders and brush. Their clothes were scraped and torn, their exposed limbs scratched and bruised, but the silent druid did not slacken the pace or pause to rest. At the end of that long hour's time, he halted abruptly and turned to them, placing a warning finger over pursed lips. Then slowly, cautiously, he led them forward into a huge mass of boulders. For several minutes, the three climbed noiselessly upward. Suddenly, there were lights in the distance, dim, flickering yellow lights that came from burning fires. They crawled on hands and knees to the rim of the boulders. Upon reaching a tilted shelf of rock that sloped upward to the edge of the boulder cluster, they raised their heads slowly to the rim and peered breathlessly over. What they saw was awesome and terrifying. As far as the eye could see, stretching miles in all directions, the fires of the Northland army burned in the night. They were like thousands of blazing yellow dots in the blackness of the plains, and moving busily about in their bright light were the dim shapes of wiry, gnarled gnomes and bulky, thick-limbed trolls. There were thousands of them, all armed, all waiting to descend on the kingdom of Calahorn. It was inconceivable to Minyan and Flick that even the legendary Border Legion could hope to stand against such a mighty force. It was as if the entire gnome and troll population had been gathered on the plains below. Alanon had avoided any chance encounters with scouts or guards by approaching along the edges of the dragon's teeth on the western borders, and now the three were perched in a crow's nest of boulders several hundred feet up from the army encamped below. From this height, the shocked Southlanders could see the entirety of the massive force assembled to invade their poorly defended homeland. The drums of the gnomes boomed out in steady crescendo as the men stared down, their eyes traveling from one end of the sprawled camp to the other in disbelief. For the first time, they understood fully what they were up against. Before, it had been only Al-Anon's words describing the invasion. Now they could see the enemy and judge for themselves. Now they could feel the desperate need for the mysterious sword of Shannara, a need for the one power that could destroy the evil being who had caused this army to materialize and march against them. But now was already too late. For several long minutes, no one said anything as they stared down at the enemy encampment. Then Minyan touched Al-Anon on the shoulder and started to speak, but the druid clamped his hand quickly over the surprised Highlander's mouth and pointed toward the base of the slope on which they lay concealed. Minyan and Flick peered cautiously downward, and to their surprise they made out the vague shapes of gnome guards patrolling near the base of their hiding place. Neither had believed the enemy would bother to place guards this far from the actual camp, but apparently they were taking no chances. Al-Anon motioned for the two to move back from the edge of the boulders, and they quickly complied, following his lead as he inched his way down into the tall rocks. Once they had reached the bottom of the boulder cluster, safely away from the rim of the ledge, the druid huddled together with them in earnest counsel. "We have to be very quiet," he warned in a tense whisper. "The sound of our voices would have echoed off the cliff face onto the plains from out there. Those gnome guards would have heard us." Minyan and Flick nodded in understanding. "The situation is more serious than I thought," Al-Anon continued, his voice a hushed rasp in the gloom. "It appears the entire Northland army is bunched at this one point to strike at Callahorn. Brona intends to crush any resistance from the Southland immediately, dividing the better prepared armies of the East and West so he can deal with them separately. The Evil One already holds everything north of Callahorn. Balinor and the others must be warned." He paused a moment, then turned expectantly to Minyan Leia. "I can't leave now," Minyan exclaimed heatedly. "I've got to help you find Shay." "We haven't the time to argue the priorities of the situation," Al-Anon declared, almost menacingly, one finger coming up like a dagger at the Highlander's face. "If Balinor is not warned about the situation, Callahorn will fall and the rest of the Southland will follow, including Leia. The time has come for you to start thinking about your own people. Shay is only one man, and right now there is nothing you can do for him. But there is something you can do for the thousands of Southlanders who face enslavement at the hands of the Warlock Lord if Callahorn should fall." Al-Anon's voice was so cold that Flick could feel the chills run up his spine. He could sense Minyan tensing expectantly, fearfully, at his side, but the Prince of Leia kept silent in the face of this stinging reprimand. Druid and Prince faced one another in the darkness for several interminable minutes, their eyes locked in open anger. Then Minyan looked away abruptly and nodded shortly. Flick breathed an audible sigh of relief. "I'll go to Callahorn and warn Balinor," Minyan muttered, his voice still muffled with fury, "but I'll be back to find you." "Do as you wish when you have found the others," replied Al-Anon coldly. "However, any attempt to return through enemy lines would be foolhardy at best. Flick and I shall try to find out what has happened to Shay and the sword. We will not desert him, Highlander, I promise you." Minyan looked back at him sharply, almost in disbelief, but the druid's eyes were clear and undisguised. He was not lying. "Keep close to these smaller mountains until you get past the enemy picket lines," the giant wanderer advised quietly. "When you reach the Myrmidon River above Kern, cross there and enter the city before dawn. I expect the Northland army will march on Kern first. There is little chance that the city can be successfully defended against a force of that size. The people should be evacuated and moved into Tirsis before the invaders can cut off their retreat. Tirsis is built on a plateau against the back of a mountain. Properly defended, it can withstand any assault for at least several days. That should be time enough for Durin and Dael to reach their homeland and return with the Elven army. And El should be able to offer some help from the Eastland. Perhaps Calahorn can be held long enough to mobilize and combine the armies of the three lands to strike back at the Warlock Lord. It is the only chance we have without the Sword of Shannara. Minion nodded in understanding and turned to Flick, extending his hand in a gesture of farewell. Flick smiled faintly and clasped the hand warmly. Good luck to you, Minion Leia. Alanon came forward and placed a strong hand on the Highlander's lean shoulder. Remember, Prince of Leia, we depend on you. The people of Calahorn must be made aware of the danger they face. If they falter or hesitate, they are lost, and with them all of the Southland. Do not fail. Minion turned abruptly and moved like a shadow into the rocks beyond. The giant druid and the little veil man stood silently as the lean figure flitted agilely between the rocks and then disappeared from sight. They stood for a few minutes without speaking after he was gone, and then Alanon turned to Flick. To us is left the task of finding out what has happened to Shay and the sword. He spoke again in a lowered voice, sitting heavily down on a small rock. Flick moved closer to him. I'm worried about Eventine as well. That broken standard we found back at the battlefield was his personal banner. He may have been taken prisoner, and if he has, the Elven army may hesitate to act until he has been rescued. They love him too dearly to take a chance with his life, even to save the Southland. You mean the Elven people don't care what happens to the people of the Southland? Flick exclaimed incredulously. Don't they know what will happen to them should the Southland fall to the Warlock Lord? It's not quite as simple as it seems, Alanon stated, sighing deeply. Those who follow Eventine understand the danger, but there are others who believe that the Elven people should stay out of the affairs of the other lands unless they are directly attacked or threatened. With Eventine absent, the choice will not be so clear, and discussion of what is right and proper may delay any move by the Elven army until it is too late for them to help. Flick nodded slowly, thinking of another time at Cullhaven when a bitter Hendel had reported much the same thing about the people of the Southland cities. It seemed incredible that people could be so undecided and confused in the face of such obvious danger. Yet Shay and he had been like that when they had first learned about Shay's birthright and the threat of the Skullbearers. It was not until they had seen one crawling, searching for them. I've got to know what's happening in that camp. Alanon's voice cut into Flick's thoughts with a sharp rasp of determination. He paused in thought a moment, staring at the little veil man. My young friend, Flick. He smiled faintly in the darkness. How would you like to be a gnome for a little while? End of chapter.

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2: Next is a brief poetry moment. The poem is entitled Those Winter Sundays by Robert Hayden. Robert Hayden was born in 1913 and died in 1980. He grew up black and poor in Detroit, was befriended by local librarians and scholarship to Wayne State, then the University of Michigan. He taught at Fisk for many years, then Michigan, and in 1966 came under severe criticism from other black writers and critics for his lack of militance. He was Baha. He was the first black poet to be named consultant in poetry to the Library of Congress, a post later renamed Poet Laureate. Those Winter Sundays. Sundays, too, my father got up early and put his clothes on in the blue black cold. Then, with crack hands that ached from labor in the weekday weather, made banked fires blaze. No one ever thanked him. I'd wake and hear the cold splintering breaking. When the rooms were warm, he'd call, and slowly I would rise and dress, fearing the chronic angers of that house. Speaking indifferently to him who had driven out the cold, and polished my good shoes as well. What did I know? What did I know of love's austere and lonely offices?

This is Ellen Mir, looking forward to being with you again. This is Ellen Mir, looking forward to being with you again. This is Ellen Mir, looking forward to being with you again. This is Ellen Mir, looking forward to being with you again.

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0: Hello, my name is Shelby Craig, and today I'm going to be reading from the book The Sword of Shannara by Terry Brooks.
1: Chapter
0: 22. With Shay still missing somewhere north of the Dragon's Teeth and Alanon, Flick, and Minion in search of some definite sign of his whereabouts, the remaining four members of the now-divided company of friends drew within sight of the great towers of the fortress city of Tirsis. It had taken them almost 2 days of constant travel, their hazardous journey through the lines of the Northland army further impeded by the formidable mountain barrier cutting off the Southland kingdom of Calahorn from the land of Perenor. The first day was long, but without incident, as the four wound southward through the forests adjoining the gnome-patrolled impregnable forest to reach the lowlands beyond, which formed the doorstep to the awesome Dragon's Teeth. The mountain passes were all carefully guarded.
2: It is now 11 p.m.
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4: 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Staying Connected. The Staying Connected group is a monthly meeting held for 6 months for clients that have completed the Vision of Success program. Staying Connected gives clients additional opportunities to hear from speakers and receive ongoing support from their peers who are sharing similar experiences. 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

0: Come in. Welcome. I'm E.G. Marshall. It is established scientific fact, as we all know, that no two sets of fingerprints are alike. It is equally true that the markings on a bullet that's been fired are as distinctive as fingerprints. One gun, and one gun only, will leave those precise markings. No other. And so it seemed that Rocky Stark was lying. He had to be. When in his prison cell, he told his brother, Frank,
1: I did not kill Johnny Mallory.
0: Our mystery drama, Bulletproof, was written especially for the Mystery Theater by George Lowther and stars Mason Adams and Patricia Elliott. It almost goes without saying that what intrigues us about a mystery is finding the answer to it, especially the kind I bring you now. Another of those riddles that seemingly defy solution. Yet the answer, the solution, had to be found if an innocent man, or in any case a man who claimed to be innocent, was to be saved from execution in the gas chamber of a certain western state where the death penalty had been restored. That man was Rocky Stark, who one night, not too long ago, found himself facing... But that's our story.
2: Another cup of coffee before you go to work, hon?
3: Kim.
2: If you're saying no because you don't think we can afford it...
1: Well, can we?
2: Oh, come on, Rocky. You're in one of your down moods again. Now, things aren't all that bad with us.
3: Sure. Sure. Living, if you can call it that, in one room in a condemned tenement. Me with a crummy night watchman job that pays peanuts. No future, no sign even of future. And you can say things aren't all that bad.
2: We got each other. In fact, you in prison 2 years and all... Well, to me, it's everything, Rocky.
3: Oh, Kim, baby, don't get me wrong. Those 2 years behind bars, taking the rap for that creep partner of mine, Manny Revell, I thought of you all day. I dreamed of you all night.
2: Oh, Rocky.
3: And all the time, I'm thinking when I get out, everything will come up roses again. Manny owes me, I'm thinking. Manny will pay off. It'll be like old times, you and me living in style, the way you ought to live, instead of a pigsty like
2: this. Oh, Rocky, huh?
3: But what happens? What happens? I go to see him at the Golden Calf. Manny, I'm out. And what does he say? I'm afraid you are, he says. Out. O-U-T. And then he really lays it on me. He's got a new partner. Two-bit coffee and Cruller's punk, Johnny Mallory.
2: Rocky, sweetheart, forget it. What's the sense of going over it again and again?
3: Because I can't forget it. I thought we were running a legit night spot. And all the time, behind my back, Manny's got a loan shark operation going. He comes to me, kid... Kid, he says, I'm a three-time loser. You take the bath for me, and I'll make it up to you. Sure, I took the bath, all right, and I'm still drowning in it.
2: Oh, honey,
3: and you along with me, Kim, that is the hell of it. That's what drives me crazy, alone in that warehouse all night, thinking what you deserve to have and what you've got, thinking that if you hadn't been fool enough to marry me...
2: I married you because I love you. Things are going to work out. They're working out already. You've got a job. And you were afraid you never would.
3: An ex-con.
2: You've got it. And it's a step towards something better. Frank promised you it would be.
3: Don't get me wrong, Kim. I've got a lot of respect for my brother, Frank. He's gone far. City councilman and only 33. 2 years younger than me. But he can't work miracles.
2: Frank got you the job, didn't he? He got you the permit to carry a gun so you could take the job.
3: Yeah, and I guess you could say that came pretty close to a miracle, me, an ex-con. But...
2: Never mind the buts. Frank's promised to do everything he can for you.
3: Or for you.
2: Oh, what do you mean, for me?
3: He's in love with you, Kim. Always has been, you know that.
2: Oh, don't be silly. Frank stopped carrying a torch for me the day I married you.
3: Now, I'll tell one.
2: You'd better get moving, or you'll be late.
3: Who could that be?
4: Yeah? You Rocky Stark?
3: Yeah.
4: Lieutenant Chambers, my sidekick, Detective Rollins.
2: What do you want?
3: Yeah, what do you want?
4: You're under arrest.
2: Oh.
1: Under arrest? For what?
4: Suspicion of murder.
1: Murder? Whose murder?
4: A guy named Johnny Mallory.
1: Johnny Mallory.
0: Rocky?
1: Hello, Frank. Thanks for coming.
0: Your lawyer will be here in half an hour or so.
1: My lawyer? I haven't got a lawyer.
0: You have now. Gar McMillan.
1: Gar McMillan? Well, he's the best. What is he going to cost?
0: No, never mind that. You need the best, and that's all that counts right now. Why'd you do it, Rocky?
1: Are you crazy or something? I didn't kill Johnny Mallory.
0: And they say you did.
1: They'll have to prove that.
0: They can.
1: What?
0: The bullets that killed Mallory were fired from your gun.
1: Well, that's impossible. That's impossible. That .38 of mine has never left my hand since the day you got me the permit for it.
0: Now, look, Rocky. They picked you up last night when Manny Revell told
1: Manny?
0: Them, has told them about the fight you had with Mallory in Manny's office and the threat you made. A ballistics checked the bullets that killed Mallory with the bullet fired from your gun. The markings are identical.
1: They can't be.
0: They are. Now tell me, did you threaten Mallory?
1: No, I never even saw Johnny Mallory.
0: When you went to see Manny...
1: That's all I saw, Manny.
0: Rocky, where were you yesterday afternoon between 3 and 6?
1: Why?
0: That's when Mallory was murdered. They found the body in his car, parked in a lonely spot out near Warehouse Point. Now, he'd been killed with 2 bullets through the head. Bullets they dug out of the back seat cushion and compared with 1 fired from your .38. Now, where were you between 3 and 6?
1: In Bayside Park.
0: What were you doing there?
1: Kim works in a restaurant near there. I was killing time, waiting for her to finish so as I could walk home with her.
0: You were waiting for 3 hours on a cold, rainy day in the park for 3 hours?
1: Sounds kind of out of space, doesn't it?
0: It certainly does.
1: Well, maybe I am spaced out, Frank. I can't get out of my mind what I've done to Kim. I've wrecked her life. She's the greatest, you know that. You know that. And I want to give her the sun, the moon, the stars. But what have I given her? A roach trap in a condemned tenement. I get to thinking like that alone in a place, and I have to get out. So I go to the park. Rain or shine, at least that's free in this crummy world.
0: It may cost you more than you bargained for. Without an alibi, though, what alibi you could have... Your gun killed him.
1: My gun? Nobody has touched that gun except me.
0: Well, how can you be so sure of that?
1: How? I'll tell you how. You stuck your neck out. You stuck your neck way out to get me that permit.
0: And you had to have a gun to get the job.
1: And you got it for me. So was I going to take a chance on some gunsel stealing it? Not me. I owed you that at least. So when I tell you that .38 never left my hand, it never did. In fact, Frank, I even slept with the damn thing.
0: Slept with it?
1: Strapped to my side. I wasn't taking any chances. So I don't care what they came up with in ballistics, they're wrong.
0: The comparison microscope doesn't lie.
1: Cops are people, and people make mistakes.
0: Not this time.
1: How do you know?
0: I asked to see for myself, and they showed me.
1: Well, then, I don't get it, Frank. Why the look? You think I did it, huh?
0: It doesn't matter what I think. It's what the facts prove. Now, you and Johnny Mallory were enemies for years. Now, that's for openers. Johnny stepped into your shoes when he became Manny Revell's partner. Now, according to Revell, you threatened Johnny, and Johnny was killed with your gun. No, it doesn't matter what I think. What matters is...
1: Yeah?
0: What a jury will think, Rocky.
2: Just a minute. What do you want?
5: Now, is that a way to greet an old friend, Kim?
2: Did you say friend, Manny?
5: Rocky's in a mess. I want to help if I can. Okay to come in?
2: Come in. Whatever you have to say, Manny, say it and get out.
5: I guess I already said it. I want to help any way I can. Rocky's going to need a lawyer.
2: He's got one. His brother took care of that.
5: Lawyers cost. He'll need money.
2: Not from you. Not after what you did to him.
5: Me? I did something to Rocky?
2: He took a rap for you, and you sold him out.
5: Took a rap for... Now, what are you talking about? I see. That's the little fairy tale he told you. Is that it?
2: No fairy tale. The truth.
5: And I sold him out. Now, how'd I do that?
2: Mallory took Johnny's place, didn't he?
5: Temporarily, sure.
2: Temporarily?
5: Who runs a night spot as big as the Golden Calf without help? When they put Rocky away, I needed help. I hired Johnny Mallory.
2: He was your partner.
5: Who said?
2: Rocky told me.
5: Oh, I see, I see. More fairy tales, eh? Kim, let me give it to you straight. Rocky never took any rap from me. They nailed him with the goods.
2: Then how come, when he went to see you after getting
5: he
2: out...
5: He finds out Mallory's working with me and right away blows his wig. You know his hair-trigger temper. He gets it into his head Mallory's my partner and starts sounding off. Never gives me a chance to straighten him out.
2: You're lying,
5: Manny. No, Kim, I'm telling you the truth. Hey, listen, you know how I feel about Rocky, and you at least know how I feel about you.
2: I ought to. You made enough passes while Rocky was in prison.
5: It's my fault you turned me on.
2: If you were really Rocky's friend, you'd have turned yourself off.
5: So I didn't. I'm sorry. But anyhow, I want to help if I can in any...
2: Come in. Oh, Frank, come in.
6: What are you doing here, Ravel?
5: I'm asking myself the same question, Stark. You know where I am, Kim, if you need me.
6: Huh. What was that all about?
2: Never mind. Did you see Rocky?
6: Yes.
2: How is he?
6: He's okay.
2: When can I see him?
6: Well, as soon as Gar McMillan arranges things. Maybe this afternoon.
2: Gar McMillan? The famous Gar McMillan?
6: Yes, Rocky needs the best legal talent that can be had. Now, he's in real trouble.
2: I know. The bullets match his gun. It's in the papers. But he didn't murder Johnny Mallory. Frank, he didn't.
6: No one else could have, Kim. Now, Rocky swears that gun had never left him since the day he and I went together to buy it.
2: It never has.
6: Well, then...
2: A mistake's been made, that's all.
6: No, no mistake.
2: You believe he did it?
6: Have I any choice?
2: He's your brother.
6: That's one reason I haven't had any choice. I know Rocky. I know that temper of his. Oh, I'm sorry, Kim, but from where I sit, Rocky killed Johnny Mallory. No one else could have.
2: Someone else did.
6: The bullets...
2: Proved the shots were fired from Rocky's gun. But it wasn't Rocky who pulled the trigger.
6: It had to be. He swears the gun has never been out of his hands. Now, is that true?
2: Yes. But he's never even fired it. Except on a practice range. Never.
6: Kim, the police have a strong case against Rocky. In fact, it's open and shut. I don't think even Gar McMillan can save him.
0: Well, surely it is an open and shut case. There's no question at all about the bullets matching. Comparison microscopes don't lie. As for the gun having been used by someone else, personally, I believe Rocky's story that it has never been out of his possession. So, what possible answer can there be to the, well, the impossible? I'll return shortly for Act Two. What is fate? No, I don't know. I'm asking you. You have to wonder why an apparently nice guy like Rocky Stark, who is trying his best to repair broken dreams because he's deeply in love with his wife, Kim, and wants her to have everything the world can offer, you really have to wonder why life suddenly, and for no discernible reason, takes another hefty wallop at him. Visiting him in his cell, Kim puzzles over the same thing.
2: It's too much. It isn't fair. Just when things were beginning to break for you, this...
1: I wouldn't exactly say things were breaking for me, Kim. I had my first talk with McMillan this morning.
2: Gar McMillan? He was here?
1: Yeah. And the way he acted, the way he talked, I don't know, Kim, it doesn't look good.
2: But he's the best defense lawyer in the country.
1: A lawyer, not a magician. He tried to sound upbeat, but I could tell he wasn't exactly all choked up over my chances. Neither are you, Kim.
2: Why,
1: It was in your eyes when you walked in. There now, in your eyes. Even in the way you smile. I know you, honey. I can tell.
2: Well, wouldn't it be foolish pretending it's going to be easy proving you were innocent?

0: but I'm not hungry. I just like to eat, is all. See? You dig in while I tell you why I'm here.
1: Okay.
0: That's it. Now, see, when I heard Rocky was accused of putting the bind on Johnny Mallory, I said to myself, that's a lot of bull. Rocky's no killer, no lone shark type either.
1: Then you don't believe
0: me? He took a bath for Manny Ravel. And when he got out, Manny shafted him.
1: But Johnny Mallory was killed with Rocky's gun.
0: Well, looks that way, yeah.
1: But Rocky's convinced the gun has never been out of his hands.
0: Well, see, that's what I wanted to ask you about. No, me, I know how Rocky felt about that .38. Could he be wrong, maybe, about nobody else getting his hands on that gun? Like, for instance, did he actually sleep with it strapped to his side?
1: Yes, he did. Sounds silly.
0: Oh, no,
1: but...
0: no. He wasn't taking no chances, night or day. I just wanted to be sure of that before I go down to headquarters.
1: Police headquarters?
0: Yeah. I got an idea that could save Rocky. If I'm right, that is.
1: What idea? What?
0: Now, look, don't go getting your hopes too high. I could be wrong, too, but... I want to talk it over with a friend of mine in ballistics, a Lieutenant Chambers.
1: But that's... What is your idea?
0: Well, it's just this. Somebody could have put the bind on Johnny Mallory with another gun and made it look like Rocky's.
1: But that's impossible. I mean, isn't it true that the bullets are as distinctive as fingerprints? That the markings on a bullet after it's been fired prove that it came from one gun and no other gun?
0: Yes, right.
1: Well, then how could Mallory have been killed with another gun if the bullets that killed him came from Rocky's? Well, how?
0: Look, it's better I don't tell you, Mrs. Stark. I don't want to take chances the wrong guy and I know what I know or think I do. But I'll tell you this. If my idea is right, if it's a bullseye, Rocky'll be a free man by tonight.
2: Kim, it's crazy.
1: You seem pretty sure it was right.
2: How could he be? My gun killed Johnny Mallory. There just can't be any two ways about that.
1: You didn't kill him, and nobody else but you had the gun.
2: Yeah, that's true.
1: But sweetheart, if he's right, if his idea, whatever it is, proves you're innocent...
2: He shouldn't have come to you getting your hopes up.
1: Getting yours up, too, if it comes to that.
2: No, not me.
1: Rocky?
2: I had another talk with McMillan.
1: And?
2: He said he checked everything out, his staff anyhow. Guys who do his investigating. And it's hopeless.
1: No.
2: Yep. He wants me to plead guilty.
1: Guilty?
2: With a plea for clemency on grounds of, I don't know, temporary insanity, something like that.
1: Was he out of his mind?
2: Funny, if there's anybody in this world who isn't out of his mind, it's Gar McMillan.
3: Oh, Frank.
4: Hello, Rocky. Kim? I brought the afternoon paper.
2: Thanks.
4: I just come from seeing McMillan. He told me about the guilty plea. You gonna ride with that?
2: I don't know yet.
4: You'd better.
1: Why?
4: Kim, I don't want to upset you.
1: Why, Frank?
4: If Rocky pleads innocent, the jury just plain won't believe him. Now, no jury in its right mind would.
1: But, Frank, you don't
4: understand. We've got to face facts. Rocky's an ex-con.
1: Listen to me, Frank. There's a man, a friend of Rocky's. They call him Fats. He came to see me earlier today, and...
4: Frank, will you listen to me, please?
1: He said he was sure Rocky was innocent, positive of it. And if an idea had worked out that he could prove another gun was used to kill Mallory.
2: I told her Fats is talking blue sky.
4: Fats is dead.
2: What?
1: Dead?
4: He's a front page headline in the afternoon paper. There. See for yourselves.
2: Well, killing near police headquarters. The owner of a pistol shooting practice range, Fats Jack Spratt, was gunned down in cold blood this afternoon, just a block from police headquarters.
1: Oh, no.
2: Decent guy like Fats. Why?
4: Well, you've got me. But how did you happen?

0: know him?
1: I practiced at the range he owned when I could afford it. I liked him. He liked me. Well, whatever idea he had, we'll never know what it was now.
2: That depends.
1: On what?
2: On whether he was killed before he got to Lieutenant Chambers or after. Lieutenant Chambers?
3: Yes, come in, Mrs. Stark. Come in and have a seat.
2: Oh, thank you.
3: You're the wife of Rocky Stark, and you wanted to see me about Jack Spratt Fats?
2: Yes.
3: Fats was a good friend of mine. We've known each other for years. How'd you happen to know him, Mrs. Stark?
2: Well, he came to see me about my husband 3 hours or so before he was murdered.
3: Oh? Why did Fats want to see you about your husband?
2: He said he had an idea of how Johnny Mallory was killed.
3: Well, I guess we know how Mallory was killed, don't we?
2: Do we?
3: Oh, I'm sorry. Of course, you feel...
2: I certainly do, Lieutenant. My husband is innocent.
3: Well, he's yet to be proved guilty, that's for sure.
2: Lieutenant, was Fats killed before he saw you or afterward?
3: Before he saw me? I don't think I understand.
2: When he left me, he was on his way here to see you. He had this idea he wanted to talk to you about.
3: Oh? Well, he never got here. Come to think of it, he must have been on his way here when he was shot down.
2: He was.
3: Well, I'll be...
2: I guess that ends that. Well, thank you for your time,
3: Mr. Wait. Sit down, Mrs. Stark. Tom, hold all my calls, okay? I think you and I ought to do some talking, Mrs. Stark.
2: I don't know what about, Lieutenant. Fats never told you.
3: I was gunned down on his way to see me, which could mean somebody didn't want him to see me. Didn't want me to find out what idea Fats had in mind.
2: I didn't think of that.
3: Well, think of it now, Mrs. Stark. What idea did Fats have in mind? Exactly what idea?
4: Of course, it goes without saying that the idea Fats had in mind stops this side of sanity. How could two bullets be fired from one gun but leave the markings on them of another gun? As any forensic expert will tell you, it's an impossibility. And yet, well, I promise we'll know the answer, and there is an answer, when I return for Act Three. When a certain Johnny Mallory was murdered with two bullets from a .38 automatic, the bullets, dug from the back seat of the car in which Mallory was sitting, were traced to a gun owned by Rocky Stark. The murder bullets match exactly, precisely, a test bullet fired from Rocky's .38 automatic. Yet Rocky claims that although the gun has never left his possession, he did not murder Johnny Mallory. This, as Lieutenant Larry Chambers of Ballistics tells Rocky's devoted wife, Kim,
3: is an absolute and utter impossibility.
2: My husband didn't kill Johnny Mallory, Lieutenant. I know he didn't.
3: Look, you're his wife. You love him. Naturally, you'd feel that way. But assuming, for argument's sake, he didn't kill Mallory, then someone else killed him. And that someone else had to use your husband's .38.
2: That's impossible. Rocky got at that gun as if his life depended on it. I wish he hadn't. I wish he could say someone might have stolen it.
3: Let's get back to Fat Jack Spratt. Tell me again what he told you.
2: He said he had an idea how somebody could have murdered Mallory with another gun and make it look like Rocky's.
3: That was exactly what he told you? Our memories play tricks on us sometimes.
2: He said someone else could have burned, that was the word he used, burned Mallory with another gun and made it look like Rocky's. Now, those were his words exactly.
3: Nobody could have pumped two bullets into Mallory with another gun and made it look like your husband's. No two guns make the same marks on a bullet. Still and all...
2: Yes?
3: Nobody in this town knew more about guns, especially small firearms, handguns, than Fats. And if he had some idea of how it could have been done, then I say it could be done. Could be why he was killed. Somebody was scared he'd blow this whole puzzle wide open.
2: But you can't. I mean, what Pat said doesn't add up for you.
3: Uh-uh. But let me think about it for a while, and maybe it will.
2: You don't sound very hopeful.
0: Hey, Lieutenant.
3: Let's see the tag on that gun. Yeah, it's Rocky Starks, all right. Okay, fire me a test bullet.
0: What for? Here's a test bullet we use when we compare...
3: I know that, Pete, but fire me another.
0: Whatever you say, Luke. Here, just let me fit it to the test box here, so... I'll have it dug out of the cotton in a second. Here it is.
3: Thanks. Now, let's put it under the comparison microscope with one of the murder bullets.
0: Okay. Now, you're set up. Go on, have a look.
3: A match, no doubt about that. Same grooves and scratches. Pit marks in the rim.
0: Satisfied?
3: I guess so. Only...
0: Only what?
3: I don't know. What about Fats? Why was he gunned down on his way to see me? Well, thanks for your trouble, Pete.
0: What trouble? I enjoy shooting bullets into that box and finding them again. Gives me a sense of accomplishment.
5: Yeah. Oh, yeah, sure. Send Mrs. Stark right in. Come in, Kim, baby. Come in. Good to see you. Here, sit here, right here. How's about a drink, huh?
2: No, thanks.
5: You don't mind if I...
2: Of course not.
5: Well, it's a long time no see. More than a month.
2: You said you wanted to see me about Rocky. You said you could help him.
5: Yeah, well, we'll get to that.
2: Let's get to it now. It's the only reason I'm here.
5: Okay. Rocky goes to trial tomorrow and he hasn't got a prayer. You know it. I know it.
2: In that case, how can you help him?
5: Well, I figure he's worried about you, so, how would you like a job here at the club? Hostess, that kind of thing.
2: A job? Here?
5: Well, the pay'd be good. A lot better than you do as a waitress.
2: Is this what you asked me here for? Is this your way of helping Rocky?
5: Well, take a worry off his mind, wouldn't it? I mean, he'd know you have a good-paying job, that you were secure and safe.
2: Safe? And... Around you? I'd be safer in a snake pit.
5: Now, wait a minute. Don't go.
2: Take your hands off me.
5: Come on, baby, will you?
2: Let go of me, you... Oh, stop it, you're hurting.
5: A little pain never did any harm, don't you? What is it? Yeah? What's he want? I got a choice. Okay, send the bum in. I beat it, Bubby. Out this way.
2: Then what's wrong with the front door?
5: Come on, do as I tell you. Out this way. All times for this guy to... Eck. Come on in, Lieutenant. What was it?
3: Chambers.
5: Yeah.
3: You're Manny Revelle.
5: What do you want, Lieutenant? I'm busy.
3: So am I. Rocky Stark and you were partners in this nightclub a little more than 2 years ago, is that right?
5: Hey, what of it?
3: The two of you were accused of using the place as a front for a loan shark operation, is that right?
5: You know it is, so why bother asking? You also know that Rocky was operating behind my back. I was innocent and Rocky confessed.
3: There's talk around that he took a fall for you.
5: So what else is new?
3: That you and Johnny Mallory weren't hitting it off too well for quite a while before he took two slugs in the head, and that you've always had a yen for Rocky's wife.
5: Come on, Lieutenant, spill it. What are you after?
3: I think you killed Mallory.
5: I think you need psychiatric help, Lieutenant.
3: You had three solid motives. One, put Rocky away on ice and he'd never be able to tell what he knows. Two, get rid of Mallory by framing Rocky. And at the same time, three... Satisfy that yen of yours for Rocky's wife. It adds up, Revelle.
5: You know, I changed my mind. You don't need a psychiatrist. You need a computer. Mallory was killed with Rocky's gun, and that gun and his own statement was never out of his hands. On second thought, forget the computer. Even a computer won't help you add that up.
0: It's bugging you. You're bugging me.
6: Pete, all I've asked for is the photographs of those bullets.
0: For the 100th time, what do you expect to come up with?
6: Nothing.
0: Nothing?
3: It's hopeless. I know it's hopeless. And yet, I saw her this afternoon, Kim Stark. He goes to the gas chamber tonight, midnight. She looked like... She looked awful, Pete.
0: Yeah, well, it's rough, sure, but...
3: One thing that bugs me and keeps bugging me is the pit marks on the murder slugs.
0: Yeah, I told you they were made with black powder. Now, black powder pits the rim deeper than smokeless.
3: But why would he buy black powder bullets when he could buy smokeless?
0: I told you that, too. They're cheaper. He was saving money. Black powder, smokeless powder, what's the difference? The marks on the murder slugs match the marks on the test bullet, and that cinches everything.
3: Seems that way.
0: Lieutenant, it is that way. Now, once and for all, that's the way it is.
5: Kim.
2: Rocky.
5: Hard things. Silly question.
2: No. I'm all right.
5: 8 o'clock.
2: Yeah.
5: We always had supper around 8. Have you eaten? You want something?
2: No, I'm okay.
5: I'll bring in a tray if you want.
2: No, thanks.
5: There's something I want to say. Tell you.
2: Yeah, Rocky.
5: I don't want you to... I don't want... Listen, you've got your life ahead of you. You're young and you're pretty and you meet the right guy. You meet the right guy someday, you marry him.
2: Rocky, there's only one man in my life. And there'll never be any other.
5: Now you listen.
2: You listen. There's never been anybody like you. And there never will be. I never loved anyone the way I love you. And I never will again. We had love together, dreams together.
5: Busted now. All busted. Kim, you can't live with busted dreams.
2: You can repair them, maybe. And if you can't, well, if they were worth enough to you, and they were, Rocky, you can live with the pieces.
5: Oh, Kim, I love you.

0: Lieutenant?
1: Are you all alone? I thought there'd be others here.
0: No.
1: May I come in?
0: I'd rather you didn't.
1: Well, I thought... Never mind. Just one thing. I'm sorry I couldn't do anything. I tried. Believe me, I tried.
0: I believe you. And I thank you. You did everything anyway. Oh, come in.
1: Oh, no, not if you prefer.
0: No. I'm acting the way Rocky wouldn't want me to act. Doing what he wouldn't want me to do. Cutting myself off, drowning in my own self-pity. Come in. There's coffee. Would you like
1: it? Sure, thanks. I don't know what I do without coffee. I know I drink too much of it, but...
0: What is it?
1: This box of bullets. Here on the dresser. This box of bullets.
0: What about it?
1: They're made with smokeless powder. Rocky used bullets made with smokeless powder.
0: What of it?
1: What a fool I've been. What a stupid fool. That's it. That's what Fats wanted to tell me. It explains everything. It's the answer. The simple answer. So simple, I never saw it. The answer to the whole damn riddle.
0: Well, who are you calling?
1: The DA, the governor, if I have to stop Rocky's execution.
0: What?
1: He's innocent, Kim. Rocky's innocent. By heaven, now I can prove it.
2: Lieutenant, I don't know how to thank you. What do you say to a guy when he saves your life and at the last minute, too?
1: You could ask why he wasn't smarter, quicker. It was staring me smack in the face all the time, and I never saw it. The slugs that supposedly killed Johnny Mallory, that were dug out of the back seat of the murder car, were pitted with black powder.
2: And the bullets I used were smokeless powder.
1: Right.
2: Even so, the bullets that came out of that back seat were fired from my .38 automatic by me.
0: But at Fat Jack's practice range, honey.
2: Sure. Ammunition that Fats let us use for practice because it was a lot cheaper than the smokeless stuff.
1: And no trick at all for Manny Ravel to get hold of a few slugs from the practice range. Bullets fired by your gun and stuffed them into the holes made by the bullets that killed Johnny Mallory. After removing the bullets that did kill him, of course.
0: It all looked so impossible. Yet there was a simple answer all the time.
2: The answer you came up with, Lieutenant.
1: Almost too late, Rocky. Almost too late.
3: But luckily, not too late. So, once again, friends, I brought you a mystery seemingly impossible of solution. And, once again, the answer was as plain to you as it was to Lieutenant Chambers, who saw it only in the nick of time. Did you see it before he did? You did? Well, you're a better detective than he is. Or I am. I didn't. I'll be back shortly. To save you the trouble of writing and asking, let me tell you that all is well today with Kim and Rocky, and their very close friend, Lieutenant Chambers. Rocky's doing pretty well with Fats' practice range. Mm-hmm. He took it over, not only as a going business, but in memory of his old friend. As for Kim, she's just very happy to, as the song title has it, to have a man around the house. Her man. Our cast included Patricia Elliott, Mason Adams, George Petrie, Earl Hammond, and Ian Martin. The entire production was under the direction of Hyman Brown. This is E.G. Marshall inviting you to return to our Mystery Theater for another adventure in the macabre. Until next time, pleasant dreams.

0: 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Join us again for another story hour every weeknight at this time. Thank you for listening and have a good night.
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3: Next is a brief poetry moment. The following poem is by William Wordsworth. I wandered lonely as a cloud. I wandered lonely as a cloud that floats on high o'er vales and hills, when all at once I saw a crowd, a host of golden daffodils, beside the lake, beneath the trees, fluttering and dancing in the breeze, continuous as the stars that shine and twinkle on the Milky Way. They stretched in never-ending line along the margin of a bay. 10,000 saw I at a glance, tossing their heads in sprightly dance. The waves beside them danced, but they outdid the sparkling waves in glee. A poet could not but be gay in such a jocund company. I gazed and gazed, but little thought what wealth the show to me had brought. Oft when on my couch I lie in vacant or in pensive mood, they flash upon that inward eye which is the bliss of solitude. And then my heart with pleasure fills and dances with the daffodils.

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Hello, this is Anne Gorman reading to you from the July-August edition of The Ohio Magazine. The first set of topics is from the 1803 section of the magazine with interesting small articles on a variety of topics. The first one is a historical snippet about Ashtabula. So, lifting history. For centuries, the Ashtabula River has been the lifeblood of the city it runs through, serving as a hub for trade and industry. Along the city's front street, the river is spanned by the Ashtabula Lift Bridge, sometimes referred to as the Bascule Lift Bridge due to its style mimicking that of a medieval bridge. In 1925, Wendell P. Brown designed the bridge, which uses a counterweight system to raise and lower, allowing boats to pass underneath. During the summer, the Ashtabula Lift Bridge raises on the hour and half hour, signaled by a horn that alerts vehicles and pedestrians to wait before crossing. Today, it is the only operational bridge of its kind in Ohio, still open to both cars and foot traffic. This information came to us from ashtabulacounty.us. The next topic in the 1803 section of the Ohio Magazine talks about budding craft. Rebecca Loomis of Cincinnati transforms real flowers into a line of jewelry that is as intricate as it is beautiful. Rebecca Loomis's crafting origin story is a familiar one. Her love for making things began as a simple hobby, working alongside her siblings and mother on various art projects. When she was younger, she worked part-time at bead stores and even participated in a metalsmithing class during high school that solidified her love for crafting jewelry. In 2013, Loomis moved from her hometown of Cincinnati to Vancouver, Washington. She worked various jobs, but tried to dedicate time each week to creating jewelry she would sell to friends or at a few local maker events each month. During those 8 years in the Pacific Northwest, she began noticing and finding inspiration in the plants of the region. "I became interested in these flowers or shrubs that I've never seen before," Loomis recalls. "It was really fun to start incorporating some of that into my jewelry." In June 2021, Loomis returned to Cincinnati to be closer to family and subsequently turned her jewelry-making business, Rebecca Noel Designs, into a full-time operation. For each piece of jewelry, she begins by drying her own flowers, which are foraged or grown or bought from a local shop. After applying a thin layer of resin to the bezel that serves as the base of her creations, she uses tweezers, toothpicks, and an X-Acto knife to pick up, cut, and arrange the plants into a design. She then adds a second layer of resin and puts the pieces in plastic cases to let the resin set. Her mini botanical necklaces are dainty in size and work as everyday jewelry pieces. Loomis says she wants to create custom pieces using customers' wedding or funeral flowers and has dreams of a birth flower line. "It's almost like a mindfulness practice, just seeing what's around you," Loomis says. "It becomes sort of a hobby where you're trying to identify plants, so having that translate into jewelry pieces has been really cool and rewarding." This article was written by Kelly Powell. And for more information, visit RebeccaNoelDesigns.com. Summer Sanctuary by Vince Guerrieri. Summer Sanctuary in Epworth Park in Bethesda is one of Ohio's last Chautauqua communities, filled with historic cottages and a long legacy as a summertime retreat. Doug Frizzy says that Epworth Park is the best-kept secret in Belmont County, and he'd like that to change. Frizzy is the chairman of the Epworth Park Foundation, an organization dedicated to preserving and sharing the legacy of this little-known destination, which began as a Methodist campground in 1870 and is one of the few remaining Chautauqua communities in Ohio. "We really are trying to resurrect the Chautauqua values," he says, referring to these communities' focus on cultural enrichment through lectures, artistic expression, and group activities. The highlight of Epworth Park
is the 60 cottages that range in size from 600 to nearly 1,500 square feet, some of which were built more than 150 years ago. My cottage is one of the newest in the park, Frizzy says, and it was built in 1915. Frizzy points out that they are cottages, not homes. Many were built just as shelter for the Chautauqua events held during the summer, replacing the tent city that had sprouted in the area as part of the Chautauqua movement, which began in the late 1800s. Epworth Park drew notable speakers during its heyday, including evangelist Billy Sunday, William McKinley, prior to his election as president, and William Jennings Bryan, McKinley's opponent in 1896 and 1900 presidential elections. Epworth Park has been added to America's official Chautauqua Trail and an application for its designation on the National Register of Historic Places is expected to be processed sometime this summer. Many of the cottages remain closely held, but the community is trying to become more open. The park's outdoor auditorium is available for rental, but the homes are not. Visitors are welcome to experience the community during the annual Chautauqua Days, hosted by the cottage owners and held each July. The first question everyone asks is if they can rent these. There is great interest in it, and that's something I think will be addressed down the road, Frizzy says. I can't tell you how many times we've heard, "We've never been to this place, and it's amazing." For more information, visit epworthpark.org. Pitch Perfect, soon to be recognized by the National Baseball Hall of Fame and Museum, Tom Hamilton looks back on his iconic career as the radio voice of the Cleveland Guardians. Since 1990, Tom Hamilton has been the sound of summer in Northeast Ohio. The Wisconsin native was already a seasoned broadcaster when he came to Cleveland to take a job with Herb Score in the radio booth, calling games for the Cleveland Guardians, and he's been there ever since. Although Hamilton has also called college basketball and football games, he has had his greatest success and greatest recognition through his work for the Guardians, first at Cleveland Municipal Stadium and now at the corner of Carnegie and Ontario, as he intones at the start of each game. Hamilton was inducted into the Cleveland Sports Hall of Fame and the Cleveland Press Club Hall of Fame, and received the Lifetime Achievement Award at the Cleveland Sports Awards. This year, he'll be honored at the National Baseball Hall of Fame and Museum during induction weekend, July 25th through 28th. As the Ford Frick Award winner, an honor given each year to an outstanding baseball announcer. "It hasn't really sunk in," he says of the recognition. We talked with Hamilton about his start in Cleveland and what he's looking forward to during the induction weekend. "You came to Cleveland in 1990. Did you have any inkling of the success or duration you might have here?" Tom Hamilton replied, "Heavens no. This is a very unpredictable business. One of the things I was so grateful for, and am to this day, is that Herb Score took me in and respected me as an equal, even though I never was his equal. Fans loved and respected Herb so much. Because of his acceptance of me, the fans accepted me." "What are you looking forward to most when you go to Cooperstown for induction weekend?" Tom replied, "I'm almost ashamed to say I've never gone through the Hall of Fame. The Indians played a couple of exhibition games in Cooperstown in the 1990s, but I didn't go to the Hall of Fame because I was always planning to take my boys in the off season. I think it'll be neat to see former Indian pitcher C.C. Sabathia get into the Hall of Fame. He's a great guy, and I think the world of him. And I'll get to see Jim Thome's plaque. He's another great guy." You've had a varied career covering football, baseball, and basketball. Is there anything you feel you haven't done? Tom replied, "I've always loved radio because it's a play-by-play medium. In television, the camera does the play-by-play. I remember watching Merle Harmon and Fred Taylor doing the Big Ten game of the week and thinking, wouldn't it be something to do that? I know how fortunate I have been, and I feel like I've lived out my dreams." For more information, go to mlb.com/guardians.
Local Legacy, a new exhibition at the Dayton Art Institute, showcases works by the late Curtis Barnes Sr., a painter and community leader who left a lasting impact on the city he called home. This story is by Alona Westfall. A t-shirt is an unlikely catalyst for an art exhibition, but a new show at the Dayton Art Institute was conceived after curator Jerry N. Smith's serendipitous encounter with a woman wearing a shirt adorned with a Curtis Barnes painting. The woman was Barnes's daughter, Diana Barnes Carey, and their following conversation quickly turned to exhibit planning. The resulting show, Curtis Barnes, Senior, Dayton Icon, runs July 12th through September 14th and features 105 paintings by the late artist, all on loan from the Barnes family and the artist's friends. The work shows Barnes's vibrant mix of naturalism and abstraction and his penchant for portraits. One example is the 36-painting series titled Westwood Community Portraits, which depicts members of his local community center. They range from these kind of abstractions to some a little more detailed. All very colorful images, and they're just wonderful, Smith says. He really does blend abstraction with naturalism in his work. Other works depict still life subjects, jazz musicians, biblical references, and African masks. Barnes was born in 1935 in North Carolina and grew up during the Jim Crow era, which shaped his work. He's exploring his African-American heritage while at the same time exploring the way Black culture at times has had to mask themselves to fit into the dominant white society, Smith says. The masks are about hiding, but also about celebrating Black culture. Barnes co-founded the African American Visual Artist Guild, helped start the Dayton African American Cultural Festival, and was a founder of Genesis 3, an African American art coalition from the 70s. He believed in giving back to the community through education and was an art teacher at Dayton Public Schools and a professor at Sinclair Community College. He was in our community, and that kind of thing can be eye-opening for people to have that sense of, I could maybe do this, Smith says. It really is an exciting opportunity to share an artist from this community with this community. For more information, go to DaytonArtInstitute.org. This is Anne Gorman reading to you from the July-August edition of The Ohio Magazine. The next article is a collection of stories about various restaurants titled Retro Eats. Summer means it's time to fuel up and hit the road, and when you're out there, you're going to get hungry. Check out these old-school diners, drive-ins, and root beer stands that serve a heaping helping of vintage vibes. The Tin Goose Diner in Port Clinton was built in 1951. This stainless steel diner that sits adjacent to the Liberty Aviation Museum in Port Clinton had a previous life serving diners in Jim Thorpe, Pennsylvania. Then the museum purchased it, moved it to Ohio, had it meticulously restored, and opened it to customers in 2012. Today, the Tin Goose Diner, named after the planes that once ferried passengers to and from the Lake Erie Islands, stands as an immaculate tribute to the past and serves old-time and modern favorites for breakfast and lunch. A popular breakfast item, the GI Special SOS Platter, features creamed chipped beef over toast with eggs and house potatoes served on a genuine GI mess tray. For more information, go to tingoosediner.com. Chloe's Diner in Massillon, Ohio, is housed in a former downtown service station packed with vintage vehicles and old-school memorabilia. This fun downtown spot serves up a menu of comfort food favorites. Sitting just a block from where the transcontinental Lincoln Highway runs through downtown Massillon, it's fitting that Chloe's Diner occupies a former service station, complete with gas pumps out front
and garage bays that now house a dining room. The diner serves as a backdrop for owner Jeff Dahl's collection of vintage automobiles and other throwback treasures, including a life-size Mayor McCheese statue and vintage neon signs promoting brands like Champion Spark Plugs and Oldsmobile. Dahl's daughter, Chloe, came up with the concept when she was just 15, suggesting that her father, who had been in the car business for 40 years, create a place to share his collection of classic cars and retro memorabilia with the public. Jeff is kind of a low-key guy and had the vehicles in storage at some of his car dealerships. But when they bought that building, Chloe had this idea. Wouldn't it be neat if we could get all Dad's stuff out and display it and have a retro diner feel, says Mike Shario, manager at Chloe's Diner. It's totally her concept. Open since 2021, the spot serves a menu of comfort food classics and breakfast all day. Hearty combos like country fried steak with eggs, toast and hash browns, and chicken and waffles are among the dozen breakfast combos, while the lunch side of the menu spans hot dogs, including chili, coney, and corn dog options, appetizers, salads, and a range of classics such as a Philly cheesesteak, steakhouse burger, fried bologna, and a trio of sliders topped with caramelized onions and pickles. A local butcher supplies the diner with meats like hamburger, ham, sausage, and bacon, while eggs, pies, and bread are sourced from Amish country. Our menu is always evolving as we get customer feedback, Shario says. That's what's good about being a small mom-and-pop restaurant. 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Sugar and Spice from Cincinnati, Ohio. This institution has been in the city since 1941, but was remade for the modern age with a fun over-the-Rhine neighborhood location. It is housed inside a gleaming chrome diner car. Walk along Sycamore Street in Cincinnati's over-the-Rhine neighborhood, and a squat bullet of a diner car pops into view. It's gleaming chrome accented with bubblegum pink and cotton candy blue, stands as a nod to diner culture, and its neon sign reflects a bygone era. Inside, the enchantment continues with checkerboard tile and vinyl booths and electric cues. Sugar and Spice has been serving classic American comfort food in Cincinnati since 1941. This outpost in the city's Over the Rhine neighborhood is the second of three locations owned by father and son duo Neil and Adam Mayerson, who purchased the original Cincinnati Diner in 2019 and expanded into Over the Rhine a year later by renovating an abandoned diner car. The menu has evolved to meet modern tastes, but a handful of items remain unchanged, the most notable of which are the famous wispy thin pancakes. True to their name, the flapjacks are physics-defyingly thin and simultaneously chewy, fluffy, and lightly crisped. People are still stumped by that, says Mike Strum, the director of operations at Sugar and Spice. The meat lover's platter is another classic. Two eggs your way, served alongside a smorgasbord of breakfast meats, including Glyer's Goetta, of course, plus potatoes and toast. For a twist on two breakfast staples, look at the Challah French toast or the breakfast sandwich. A 4-ounce sausage patty, folded egg, and American cheese served on an English muffin. The lunch menu is equally robust and is like breakfast, served all day. The burgers are messy, juicy perfection, while the Nashville hot chicken is best eaten with elbows on the table. When the check arrives, so will a miniature rubber duck, yet another Sugar and Spice tradition. It's nostalgic, Strum says of the diner. You get those comfort tastes we all remember, and it's a mixing pot. Anyone and everyone is welcome. For more information, visit eatsugarspice.com. 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
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Outdoor seating is great for warmer weather, but sitting indoors is a must to get the full effect. 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Eddie's Grill in Geneva on the Lake, Ohio. The sweet sounds of Elvis, the Crests, and more music from 1950s and 60s float through the open-air dining room at Eddie's Grill, a Geneva on the Lake institution that offers summer visitors a frozen-in-time experience. Eddie Cezanne founded the place in 1950, building a small 14-square-foot root beer stand on a corner lot along the city's main drag. Today, that original spirit remains. The menu is simple yet utterly satisfying, with cheeseburgers, foot-long hot dogs, Slovenian sausage, crispy fries, and fresh-squeezed lemonade. Tabletop jukeboxes add to the retro ambiance, while a condiment and relish bar, from the typical mustard and ketchup to horseradish and hot peppers, lets diners personalize their orders. 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Here's a curbside classic. Swenson's Drive-In made eating in your car an Akron tradition. Today, it has locations across Ohio, as well as fun, limited-time collaborations and a core experience that has remained unchanged for generations. Wesley T. Swenson's Drive-In Empire started at Akron's Bookdale High School in 1933 when he began serving burgers from the back of his station wagon. A year later, he opened his South Hawkins Avenue location, a small building with plenty of parking around it for customers to cruise in, order food, and enjoy it from the comfort of their vehicles. Over 90 years later, motorists are still rolling onto the lot, particularly on this sunny Sunday in June, to be among the first to get a taste of the drive-in's collaboration with James Beard Award finalist and Akron native Vinny Cimino. The executive chef and operating partner at Cordelia on Cleveland's East 4th Street is here for the kickoff event, dressed in the same attire as Swenson's curb servers and helping them take orders for the new limited-time menu items. They include the Cordelia Pimento Burger, which features the chef's pimento cheese recipe and is topped with Kool-Aid pickles. This creation is a riff on Swenson's famous Galley Boy and is indicative of how the burger chain, which has 20 standalone locations across Ohio, is merging fun and modern collaborations with classic drive-in experience that has made
that place a pillar of Akron food culture. A handful of other local drive-ins popped up and still operate today, but Swenson's stands is the most well-known, with locations across Summit County, each having become part of the fabric of life in the region. I do think Goodyear and Firestone had a lot to do with that. It created such a car culture, says Swenson's drive-in restaurant CEO, Dan Meshes. Were there drive-ins around the country? Sure, but people weren't so vehemently supportive.

a roll-down car window. What I love about this business is we're like the theater, Mesha says. Every day you start from scratch, and that's a big responsibility, but also a wonderful opportunity. For more information, visit swensonsdriveins.com. The Root Beer Stand in Sharonville, Ohio. Open since 1957, this stand, located just outside Cincinnati, serves up conies, burgers, fries, and root beer in a roadside spot built on community and tradition. When the Root Beer Stand opened, Cincinnati was located just far enough away that municipal water was not an option. So the Sharonville Stand's owner dug a well, and over 50 years later, the water used to make the root beer here each day still comes from the well. It's got a unique mineral makeup that adds to the flavor of the root beer, which means you can't really get it anywhere else, says owner Eric Burrows, who owns the business with his wife Abby. It's not bottled, it's not under pressure, and it has a completely different flavor. That attention to quality runs deep at this roadside stand that has been serving the Cincinnati area since 1957. The chili, a recipe from the first owner, is still on the menu, and the cheese is grated fresh daily from 40-pound blocks. We change when we need to change, but we never change the spirit and the soul of what makes us who we are. We don't take shortcuts when it comes to things that were done the old-school way. Abby's parents, Scott and Jackie Donnelly, bought the stand from its original owners in 1990, and in 2013, Eric began working with his father-in-law to learn the business and fully took over the operation 6 years later. Diners pull in and order at a walk-up window with the option to grab a seat in the covered dining area. The menu spans old-school favorites like burgers and foot-long conies, as well as the Timmy Dog, and everything but the kitchen sink coney, topped with chili, cheese, mustard, ketchup, onions, relish, kraut, slaw, and hot sauce, named in honor of the customer who first requested it. We have many menu items that are named after customers or created by customers, Eric says. There's a story behind each one. For more information, visit therootbeerstand.com. White Turkey Drive-In, Conneaut, Ohio. Keep with the classics at this roadside spot with shredded turkey sandwiches, hot dogs, burgers, sundaes, and ice-cold soda made using syrup from Rochester, New York's Richardson Root Beer. Open since 1952, the simple stand near the Ohio-Pennsylvania border still uses its original root beer barrels and countertops and has jukeboxes loaded with vintage tunes. Menu highlights include the Large Marge, a turkey sandwich with cheese and bacon, and the Super Ed, a double cheeseburger with bacon and an onion ring. Sticking with the retro feel, the counter service joint only accepts cash, but there is an ATM on site. For more information, visit whiteturkey.com. Mary's Diner, Geneva, Ohio. Checkered floors, neon signs, and the shiny red bumper of a 57 Chevy at the register welcome visitors to Mary's Diner in Geneva. Although it opened in 2004, the restaurant evokes the feel of a 1950s diner. But Mary's story stretches back even further, when nearly a century ago, Mary's Kitchen became a seasonal fixture in the town. In 2014, Neil and Nicole LaRouche purchased both restaurants and have been carrying on the tradition of taking the classic comfort food recipes from Mary's Kitchen and combining them with classic diner fare. Today, the couple operates two additional Mary's Diner locations in Madison and Concord, each carrying the same retro feel. Menu favorites include stuffed peppers, meatloaf, pulled pork, and pot roast. Breakfast is served all day, but specific offerings and some special decorative touches may vary between locations. For more information, visit marysdiner.com. Our last diner in the series is Speed Tramp Diner in Woodville, Ohio. The small town spot in Sandusky County uses the 1950s as the backdrop for its lineup of big breakfasts
and creatively constructed

0: burgers and sandwiches. When Sam Agalario bought her Woodville Diner in 2004, she wanted to make it a fun and memorable place for friends and family to meet up for a great meal. So she completely redecorated the place inside and out with everything she loves from the 1950s. Marilyn Monroe, Elvis Presley, Audrey Hepburn, motorcycles, records, and vintage concert posters. In a nod to the Woodville's reputation for attentive law enforcement, she called the place Speed Trap Diner and had a vintage police car installed on the roof. Over the years, it's become a beloved landmark and one that is constantly evolving. "It's just what I do," she says. "I've added everything I've become interested in. That's why it's different all the time. I keep adding stuff." Speed Trap Diner is known for its breakfasts, including a variety of omelets, pancakes, and fried cinnamon rolls, as well as its lineup of savory burgers and underground sandwiches that are piled high with a creative mix of ingredients. "The burgers are what everyone comes for on the weekends at night," she says. "Some of the food is really wild and out there." The lineup of underground sandwiches includes the Chupacabra, which is served on a pretzel bun stuffed with barbecued pork, mac and cheese, chipotle sauce, and fried pickles. The D.B. Cooper comes with fried bologna, mac and cheese, and mayonnaise between two slices of deep-fried French toast with extra cheddar on top. Then there's Speed Trap Diner's ice cream shop with both soft-serve flavors and sundaes. The sundaes are creative and unusual, like an Elvis sundae that comes with a pickle, and the James Bean that is served with chocolate and coffee grounds. "They thought I was crazy for putting that one on the menu," she says. "But I'm like, nope, it's good." For more information, visit speedtrapdiner.com. This is Anne Gorman with reading the Ohio Magazine July-August edition. It's a story about Akron and Canton by Christine Chaffron. There is much to celebrate in these two communities this year, from the city of Akron's bicentennial to summer festivities at the Pro Football Hall of Fame in Canton. Akron has a number of milestones and memories. This year marks the Akron bicentennial, the 200th anniversary of General Simon Perkins filing the plat for the city at a courthouse in Ravenna on December 6, 1825. A downtown festival and bicentennial parade are planned to mark the milestone occasion, but for a deeper look at the people, places, and products that embody the spirit of the city, visit the Akron History Center downtown. Opened in April and located just two doors down from the Akron Civic Theater, the 3,000-square-foot, three-story space contains a trove of more than 150 artifacts that pay homage to the pivotal role the city has played throughout history. From the office door of Alcoholic Anonymous's founder, Dr. Robert Smith, to the 20 steps of social justice that visitors can climb to learn about racial and gender equality, as well as the rights of the disabled, the center's president, David Lieberth, promises everyone will learn something new about Akron's storied past. "We have a remarkable history for a city of our size," he says. "There are a lot of firsts and a lot of significant history that no community really can brag about except us. More than 62 exhibits, as well as presentations on screens throughout the space, memorialize the founding of Quaker Oats, the rise of the Firestone family, Akron's rich music history, the birth of the rubber industry, and so much more. There's even a tribute to Akron-based Gojo, the maker of Purell, which is used in more than a billion hand washings around the world each day. Of course, any exhibition celebrating Akron would be incomplete without a tribute to the Goodyear Tire and Rubber Company, which was founded there in 1898. For 2025, the Goodyear Blimp, one of the most recognizable airships in the world, is celebrating a milestone of its own. To mark its 100th anniversary, the blimp will fly over more than 100 cities across North America and Europe. To find an appearance of the blimp near you, visit GoodyearBlimp.com. Some animal adventures. For dinosaur lovers and Jurassic Park junkies, the Akron Zoo invites visitors to roam among more than 20 different species of herbivores and carnivores as they roar to life across the zoo's grounds in the animatronic Dino Trek Adventure. Linda Chris, Chief Operating Officer at the Akron Zoo, says that although the printed maps are available to pinpoint the dinosaurs' locations, she doubts visitors will need help spotting giants like the Aptosaurus, which towers more than 20 feet tall. Other notable creatures include the Tyrannosaurus rex, Velociraptor, Stegosaurus, Rugops, Triceratops, and Dilophosaurus. Visitors can spot six of the dinosaurs by riding the train that departs from the Pride of Africa train depot. There's a lot of interesting facts about dinosaurs, and since no one who studies them was around when they were here, it's all things that are discovered through fossils and historical data, Chris notes. So they're constantly learning new things as they're making new discoveries. The Dino Trek also features daily interactions with baby dinosaur characters, encounters with Caesar the T-Rex, a dino lab, a dino nursery, and more throughout the duration of the exhibit, which runs through September 14th. This year, the 50th anniversary celebration for the Cuyahoga Valley National Park continues. The park was originally established as Cuyahoga Valley National Recreation Area in 1974, and today it stands as Ohio's only national park, a designation it received in 2000. Travelers can stop by the Boston Mill Visitor Center to collect 50th anniversary stickers or a special stamp on their National Park Service passport. Another event, the Conservancy for Cuyahoga Valley National Park, a nonprofit group that helps support the park and its initiative, offers a guide on its website that outlines 50 ways to experience this national treasure. The park's 50th anniversary celebration runs through the end of the year. The city of Canton has a football focus. Whether you're a rookie or a regular at the Pro Football Hall of Fame, you're bound to find electrifying entertainment and new exhibits that make each visit unique. For the annual Enshrinement Week, which runs July 31st through August 3rd, the Detroit Lions take the field against the Los Angeles Chargers at Tom Benson Hall of Fame Stadium on July 31st. The Lions playing the Chargers in this game for us is a very big deal, says Rich DeRozier, Chief Communications Officer for the Pro Football Hall of Fame in Canton. Neither of these teams have been here in about 30 years, so we're excited about being able to do that for these two fan bases. This year's class of inductees includes Antonio Gates, who played his entire career for the Chargers, but has local ties as an alum of Kent State University, where he played basketball. Other Football Hall of Fame inductees include Eric Allen, Jared Allen, and Sterling Sharp. In addition to the Golden Jacket Dinner and Enshrinement Ceremony, Nickelback takes the stage during the Concert for Legends on August 3rd. This year, an expanded Super Bowl champion exhibit also makes its debut inside the museum near the case of 59 Super Bowl rings. Currently, the brand new exhibit shines a spotlight on the Philadelphia Eagles' 2025 win over the Kansas City Chiefs during Super Bowl 59. "We just opened it," DeRozier says. "We're currently featuring the Philadelphia Eagles, and they'll be on display until the next Super Bowl champion is determined." In addition to jerseys worn by some of the players during the 2024 season, DeRozier says artifacts from the 1960 championship team, 1948-49 team's championship ring, and various headsets, shoes, and gloves, and other mementos worn by Eagles coaches and players have been brought from storage and back into the spotlight. Although most of the exhibits at the museum highlight greatness on the gridiron, an exhibition titled Character looks at bravery, overcoming adversity, and heroism off the field. The exhibition, which runs through the end of the year, showcases the stories of Bryant Young, Pat Tillman, Joe Delaney, and others, focusing on values such as courage, respect, and integrity. It's about how the game of football helps to build, develop, and enhance character traits and skills that athletes need to demonstrate both inside and outside of the game, DeRoziers says. For more information about the Pro Football Hall of Fame, visit profootballhof.com. The next Ohio Magazine article is about Appalachia and was written by Jason Brill. Ohio's 32-county Appalachian region is packed with outdoor fun, living history, and food finds. There are more than 20 destinations to explore. Many of Ohio's first permanent settlements are located in the 32-county region that traces the banks of the Ohio River and hugs the Pennsylvania border. Here in the foothills of the Appalachian Mountains, outdoor adventure, the history of America, and down-home culinary finds merge. Whether you're seeing the Hocking Hills from a fresh perspective, discovering the region's history, or savoring a glass of great wine, these destinations across Ohio's Appalachian region promise much to discover. The Hocking Hills region has always been best appreciated on foot or horseback or zipline, but a new audio tour that's part of the Travel Stories smartphone app makes driving the region's winding roads an adventure worth rolling down the windows for. The 90-minute tour of Hocking Hills Scenic Byway, which was developed in partnership with the Hocking Hills Tourism Association, uses GPS to guide travelers south along State Route 374, dispensing bits of knowledge about popular spots like Cantwell Cliffs, Rock House, and Old Man's Cave. Make sure you hop out and hit the trails along the way to see these natural wonders up close. Once night falls, head to John Glenn Astronomy Park, one of the stops on the audio tour. The park features weekend stargazing programs, letting you learn about these celestial marvels overhead. For more night owl fun, High Rock Adventures Night Rappel Tours offers a mile-long evening hike and two rappels of 60 to 70 feet. Outdoor experiences in Ohio's Appalachian region reach far beyond the Hocking Hills. At the Wilds in Cumberland, 10,000 acres of reclaimed mining land is now home to safari tours featuring animals such as cheetahs, giraffes, and rhinos. New for 2025 is the 75-acre Hellbender RV campground, which has 47 full hookup recreational vehicle sites, 26 primitive camping spots, and hiking and biking trails. Northeast of the Wilds, Ohio's largest state park, Salt Fork State Park, is home to a new eco-discovery center. Opened this year, the 3,300-square-foot center features interactive exhibits, including a woodland and wetland diorama with a tunnel for kids. There's also a tunnel kids can crawl through, aquariums and terrariums with live animals, and exhibits dedicated to Salt Fork's Bigfoot lore. Appalachian roots. In the late 1800s, Southeast Ohio boomed with coal mining, which resulted in the loss of many of the region's lush forests. Although Wayne National Forest was established in the 1930s with second growth hardwoods and sparked a boom in outdoor recreation, what remains of the region's mining towns, collectively known as Little Cities of Black Diamonds, offer insight into the region's history. Check out the annual New Straitsville Moonshine Festival in the spring, celebrating the town's heritage with demonstrations of woodworking, still, and moonshine-themed foods. In nearby Athens County, the more than 100-year-old Eclipse Company store, once the center of a thriving mining town, now serves food and craft beer. The historical preservation of the region goes beyond mining towns and forests, too. In 2022, the Appalachian Freedom Heritage Tourism Initiative was created to highlight the rich history of the Underground Railroad in Southeast Ohio. The initiative is installing historical markers at 20 Ohio Underground Railroad sites that are part of the National Park Service's Network to Freedom program, including the Rankin House National Landmark in Ripley and the Pleasant Green Baptist Church and Allen Chapel African Methodist Episcopal Church in Portsmouth. The initiative has plans for 7 more markers at historical sites in Southeast Ohio. In Noble County, the memory of the USS Shenandoah and its crew is remembered to this day, nearly a century after the airship's tragic demise. On September 3, 1925, America's first rigid helium-filled dirigible was passing over Ohio as part of an 11-state tour of the nation when a storm destroyed the 680-foot-long U.S. Navy airship and killed 14 of its crew members. Today, you can visit some of the crash sites, and to mark the 100th anniversary of the tragedy, the town of Ava will host a memorial event on August 31st. For some living history in Appalachia, taking the stage each summer for more than 5 decades, Chillicothe's Tecumseh Outdoor Drama is almost as legendary as the man himself. The outdoor drama, staged at Sugarloaf Mountain Amphitheater, highlights Tecumseh's life as he fights to hold on to his homeland during the late 1700s. Watch as horses gallop, cannons fire, and battles unfold. Next, head to Adena Mansion and Gardens. The 200-acre estate perched above Chillicothe was once the home of Thomas Worthington, father of statehood and our state's 6th governor. Visitors can tour the 1807 home and its gardens and visitor center. A short drive away, history buffs can take a trip further back in time at the Hopewell Cultural National Historical Park Mound City Group. This is part of Ohio's only UNESCO World Heritage Site. The Mound City Group features reconstructions of Native American-built ceremonial earthworks that stood here up to 2,000 years ago, and the on-site visitor center displays artifacts found during archaeological digs. The area that is today Tuscarawas County played a role in the American Revolution, and thanks to Trumpet in the Land, Schoenbrunn Village, and Fort Laurens, travelers can learn about that history. For more than 56 years, Trumpet in the Land has staged an outdoor drama sharing the story of Moravian missionary David Zeisberger and his followers as they established Schoenbrunn in 1772 before becoming entangled in war. Just a couple miles away sits Schoenbrunn Village, which features 18 reconstructed log-built structures and the original mission cemetery. Complete your American Revolution-era outing by heading to the Fort Laurens Museum in Bolivar. The museum features exhibits including a model of the fort, which was the only American Revolutionary War stronghold in what is now Ohio. Here is a State of Ohio milestone. The Armstrong Air and Space Museum opens in Wapakoneta, Ohio. On July 20, 1972, the museum showcasing aviation and space history was unveiled in the famed astronaut's hometown. 3 years to the day after Neil Armstrong took those historic first steps on the moon, his hometown of Wapakoneta marked the occasion with the opening of a museum in his honor. On July 20, 1972, the Northwest Ohio community celebrated the unveiling of the Armstrong Air and Space Museum. Commissioned in 1969 by then-Governor James A. Rhodes, the $1 million project was intended to commemorate Armstrong's achievement and showcase a collection of artifacts marking feats by fellow Ohioans like John Glenn and the Wright brothers. News outlets across the state reported on the Armstrong Air and Space Museum's opening, including the Lima News. In the paper's July 20, 1972 edition, news area editor Fred Parker describes the unique design of the 6,000-square-foot facility. Instead of the massive block-like structure often associated with storehouses for artifacts, The Armstrong Museum pokes its dome and grasshopper-like legs out from a huge mound of earth, he wrote. Sitting just outside the museum at the end of the driveway, the F-5D Skylancer, which Armstrong flew while working for NASA, welcomed visitors and provided a sneak peek of the treasures that awaited inside. An Associated Press report from Wapakoneta published in several area newspapers, including the Chillicothe Gazette and the Urbana Daily Citizen, noted some of what visitors would find in the new museum. Among things on display are a model of the first plane Armstrong ever flew, a section of a Jupiter rocket, a Model G plane created by the Wright brothers, the original Gemini 8 space capsule piloted by Armstrong and David R. Scott in 1966, and Armstrong's backup moon flight spacesuit, the Associated Press report noted. Some of those in attendance at the museum's grand opening were Governor John Gilligan, Trisha Cox Nixon, daughter of then-President Richard Nixon, and the hometown hero himself, Neil Armstrong.
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0: 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Again, that's Anthony Griffin at 216-658-4675. Staying Connected. The Staying Connected group is a monthly meeting held for 6 months for clients that have completed the Vision of Success program. Staying Connected gives clients additional opportunities to hear from speakers and receive ongoing support from their peers who are sharing similar experiences. 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Here at the Cleveland Sight Center, we are dedicated to bring you the latest daily news. 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
2: 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This is Susan, today reading The Week. Today's politics story. Democrats pull Plattner support after rape allegation. What happened? Maine and national Democrats and a growing number of high-profile progressive Graham Plattner endorsers yesterday called for the Democratic Senate nominee to drop out of the race to unseat Senator Susan Collins, Republican, due to a rape allegation from a former girlfriend. Any accusation of non-consensual behavior is categorically false, Plattner said in a video after Politico published the allegation. Regardless of the inaccuracy of the reporting, but mindful of the political reality it will inflict, we're taking the time to reflect on the best path forward. Who said what? Maine resident Jenny Rakiat told Politico that Plattner, whom she had dated on and off, came over drunk and uninvited one night in 2021 and forced her into unwanted sex. She provided corroborative evidence. He violated multiple layers of consent that night, she told CNN. Plattner has long been controversial, the Associated Press said, but the sexual allegation sparked a flight away from the candidate. The three biggest Democratic groups trying to flip the Senate all dropped their nominee in a must-win race, Politico said, and support from key outside groups also immediately dried up. What next? If Plattner withdraws from the race by next Monday, the state Democratic Party can still replace him up to July 27th. Top Maine Democratic Party officials have discussed a pop-up convention or a statewide caucus to pick Plattner's potential replacement, but have ruled out having the state party's committee make the choice, the New York Times said. Today's immigration story. ICE sued over agent-delivered speech warnings. What happened? A man in Rochester, New York, yesterday sued the Department of Homeland Security and ICE after two agents tracked him down last month to deliver a warning notice over an email he sent in January. In it, David Strever called the acting ICE director Todd Lyons a monstrous human being who will never know peace due to his shame over protecting the obvious execution of Alex Preddy and Renee Good in Minnesota. The lawsuit, filed in federal court in Washington, D.C., accuses DHS of violating Strever's First Amendment rights and requests that the court prohibit similar investigations into lawful criticism of government officials. Who said what? The Homeland Security investigations agents who tried to confront Strever at home, then at his New York City hotel when he returned from Finland 2 days later, warned that the email to Lyons may have constituted an illegal threat. The same HSI agents issued a similar warning the same day to a poll worker in Syracuse, Paige Lynn Gagne, over a January Instagram post about the ICE agent who killed Good, the New York Times said. After Gagne went public, the Washington Post said, she heard from six other people around the country, including Strever, who say they also received similar visits from federal agents in recent months. What next? In the allegation, DHS and its components are attempting to squash free speech is categorically false, DHS said in a statement yesterday. But anyone who assaults or threatens our law enforcement officers will face the consequences. Today's international story. Explosions rocked Damascus during Macron's visit. What happened? Two bombs exploded near the Damascus Hotel where French President Emmanuel Macron is staying during his historic stopover in Syria. Macron, who arrived in Damascus last night, is the first major Western leader to visit the country since Bashar al-Assad's ouster in 2024. At least 18 people were wounded in the explosions, including four police officers, Syria Interior Ministry said. But Macron had already left the Four Seasons, Reuters said, and the blasts were not audible from the presidential motorcade as he headed toward his meeting with Syrian President Ahmad al-Sharaa. Who said what? The explosions are a blow for al-Sharaa, who is pushed to assert full control and bring stability in war-torn Syria after Islamist-led insurgency toppled Assad, the Associated Press said. Macron played a major role in pushing Europe and the United States to drop most sanctions on Syria after al-Sharaa took over, and he is scheduled to sign memorandums of understanding as the battered country tries to lure investors to help it rebuild after 14 years of war. I have come to express France's commitment to the Syrian people, Macron said on social media. Today, together, let us open a new chapter of stability and peace. What next? France said Macron intended to stick to his planned schedule for the day before heading to Turkey for a NATO summit. It's not all bad. By sharing his story about being diagnosed with acute myeloid leukemia, Warren Shen inspired more than 8,000 people to join the National Marrow Donor Program. The 29-year-old posted a TikTok video to help him find his own donor, and the response was incredible, he told people. Of the new signups, more than 5,000 are Asian American, a community significantly underrepresented in donor databases, the magazine said. To register, participants mail in a cheek swab. Today's big question, how might a GOP convention upend the midterms? Historically unpopular and facing potentially catastrophic midterm elections in November, President Donald Trump has thrown an electoral hand grenade into the campaign calendar. For the first time ever, the Republican Party will hold a midterm convention in Dallas September 9th through 10th, a rally like none other, said Trump on Truth Social last week. And as the president tries to consolidate GOP strength ahead of a make-or-break election, Democrats see signs of desperation and political opportunities. What did the commentator say? Party officials have been planning the logistics of the event for months after Trump became enamored with the idea of a splashy midterm convention last year, said the New York Times. Given that the party in power has historically lost ground in midterm elections, Republicans see a convention so close to Election Day as offering the party a large platform to make a case to stay in power. Democrats had briefly considered holding their own midterm convention, but ultimately decided against such a pricey event. The gathering will offer Republicans a chance to highlight all the wonderful things this president has done, said Republican National Committee Chair Joe Gruters to Fox News. GOP officials also hope the convention will energize MAGA voters who don't always vote when Trump isn't on the ballot, said the outlet. Despite being designed to showcase Republican achievements, however, the planned convention is likely to have detractors, even among party officials, said Al Jazeera. Critics fear the event could draw resources away from key battlegrounds in the final stretch of the race and will shine a spotlight on Trump himself at a moment when his poll numbers are drooping. What next? It's likely that many Democratic officials are looking forward to Trump's event, said MS Now. The convention will give the minority party an opportunity to do what it wants to do anyway, connect Republican candidates and office holders to Trump. While much of the event's programming remains under wraps, officials have begun to fill in some of the details, said the Dallas Morning News. The convention will blend elements of a traditional political convention with a Trump-centered program designed to energize Republican voters. The event will also include delegates from across the country, but will feature no official party business. Europe's air conditioning debate reaches a boiling point. Americans use air conditioning just about everywhere. Europeans, for the most part, do not. But a deadly summer heat wave that threatens to become the new climate normal has sparked a fierce debate about whether it's time for the continent to finally cool down. The dispute has grown especially heated in recent weeks, said Yahoo News. Visiting World Cup fans have kept cool in American bars, restaurants, hotels, and even stadiums, while their neighbors back home suffered Europe's worst ever heat wave without much relief. Just 20% of European homes have AC, mostly because Northern Europe rarely got hot enough to justify the technology until recently, and electricity is way more expensive than in the U.S. Vast amounts of suffering. Americans and Europeans have very different ideas about physical suffering and sacrifice, said Thomas Chatterson at The Atlantic. Americans are scandalized by European reluctance to cool down, but Europeans are much more willing to see discomfort as part of life. The result is too much air conditioning on one side of the Atlantic Ocean and not remotely enough on the other. Air conditioning can save your life, but also drain your bank account and accelerate the apocalypse, said John Elledge at the New World. Running AC adds to your carbon emissions, especially if you're using cheap portable air conditioning units that people tend to panic buy during a heat wave. The flip side is that most homes overheat during the summer, with terrible effects on health, productivity, hydration levels. Europe's resistance to air conditioning is driving it insane, said Noah Smith at his Substack, Noah Opinion. The lack of AC is causing vast amounts of suffering and death as punishing brutal heat waves become more frequent. Frivolous sideshow. Adding more air conditioning to Europe's grid could create a vicious cycle, said Deutsche Welle. The electricity to power those devices is substantially generated by polluting, planet-warming fossil fuels. That only makes the problem worse. The debate may seem a frivolous sideshow, but it reflects Europe's inability to make quick, effective, wholesale transformation, even in the face of vital threats, said Rim Motaz at Carnegie Europe. The climate emergency has been coming for decades, and the continent's governments are not ready. Why trust them to manage defense if they can't properly manage a heat wave? In the spotlight, why AI firms are turning to philosophers. For years, philosophy graduates have been the butt of jokes about unemployable degrees, said Business Insider. But now they can earn six-figure salaries as the world's most powerful artificial intelligence companies try to shape how machines think and behave. High-profile philosophers are already embedded in top AI firms, including Anthropic and Google DeepMind, said Business Insider. And OpenAI's Sam Altman has claimed his company employed hundreds of moral philosophers when designing rules for ChatGPT. AI constitutionalism. Some ancient philosophical considerations are at the core of the contemporary tech industry, said The Economist. The idea of Socratic ignorance, that wisdom is realizing the extent of what we do not know, is a major principle in AI development used to avoid sycophancy. Philosophy is key to safety practices, too. Implementing the concept of AI constitutionalism, using legally or morally authoritative texts as scaffolding to direct the system, is intended to prevent ominous behavior from the model, said The Economist. Anthropic revealed earlier this year that its Claude constitution, nicknamed the SoulDoc, includes sources as diverse as Immanuel Kant, Apple's Terms of Service, and the Universal Declaration of Human Rights. The influence goes both ways, said Trend Tracker Observer. The demands of the AI industry are reshaping the longstanding landscape of philosophical thought as foundational questions regarding consciousness, morality, minds, and computation take on a new urgency. Ethics washing. The two disciplines of computer science and philosophy have never been quite as entangled or as fraught as they are now, said The Atlantic. And some experts are concerned that misaligned incentives will encourage a rush of low-quality work. There's also a degree of suspicion in the academic world that AI firms are engaging in ethics washing, said Wired. Hiring philosophers to train systems shows the companies are outwardly performing a commitment to AI safety. Even if philosophers are given free rein in tech companies, ultimately, they're accountable to investors and shareholders. And if a for-profit AI company signs your paycheck, might that compromise your research? Today's culture story, White House, Smithsonian, unworthy U.S. stewards, what happened? President Donald Trump's domestic policy counsel late Saturday issued a report criticizing the leadership of the Smithsonian Institution, and especially the National Museum of American History, for allegedly painting an insufficiently positive and patriotic view of the U.S. and its founding. The Smithsonian leaders cannot be trusted to tell America's story honestly and in a way that is inspiring, unifying, and worthy of our great republic, the report said. Who said what? The Smithsonian has long been regarded as independent of the executive branch, the New York Times said, but Trump has tried to exert control over the world's largest museum institution for more than a year. The report comes in the midst of Trump's aggressive campaign to overhaul some of Washington's most sacred cultural and historic institutions, the Associated Press said, and it indicates he may be preparing to install his own team. Lonnie Bunch, the Smithsonian's first black leader, told NBC's Meet the Press he was motivated by the notion of being a more perfect union, not the perfect union, and by the responsibility to continue to make those aspirations available, accessible, meaningful to a whole range of people. What next? For more than 180 years, the Smithsonian has served the American public with nonpartisan and independent scholarship, and we remain committed to doing so, a Smithsonian spokesperson said in a statement. Today's World Cup story. U.S. World Cup stars red card lifted after Trump call. What happened? FIFA yesterday lifted U.S. striker Florin Balogun's one-day suspension from a red card he drew during last week's 2-0 World Cup win over Bosnia-Herzegovina. The unusual decision means that Balogun, the top U.S. scorer in this tournament, can play in today's knockout round of 16 match against Belgium. Shortly after FIFA announced its decision, news organizations reported that President Donald Trump had called FIFA President Gianni Infantino following the match and asked him to review Balogun's suspension. Thank you to FIFA for doing what was right and reversing a great injustice, Trump said on social media yesterday. Who said what? Belugan's red card was one of the World Cup's most controversial and consequential decisions, the Associated Press said. But FIFA's extraordinary decision to reverse it was the first time since 1962 that a red card during a World Cup did not result in a suspension. It is highly unusual for a head of state to intervene in a soccer disciplinary matter with FIFA's top official, the Washington Post said. FIFA insists that the decision was an independent one made by its 18-person disciplinary committee, Politico said, though it didn't say if there was a vote. What next? Belgium's Soccer Federation said it was astonished by FIFA's apparent violation of its own rules and was investigating all potential options to protect the fundamental principles of fair play in our sport. Supreme Court hands Trump key immigration wins. What happened? The Supreme Court this week struck down President Trump's attempt to radically curtail birthright citizenship, a policy pursued by Trump for more than a decade, but greenlit other major elements of his hardline immigration agenda. In a 6-3 vote, the court ruled against an executive order signed by Trump on the first day of his second term, which declared the future children born in the U.S. to undocumented migrants and most visa holders would not be considered citizens. Conservative Justices John Roberts and Amy Coney Barrett joined the court's three liberals in declaring that the order violates the 14th Amendment, ratified in 1868, which grants citizenship to nearly all children born on U.S. soil. Justice Brett Kavanaugh said the order was constitutional but violated federal law. In a 91-page dissent, Justice Clarence Thomas said the 14th Amendment was intended only to grant equal rights to freed slaves. Justice Samuel Alito called the ruling a mistake that will seriously affect the country's future. Days earlier, the court ruled the administration could strip temporary protective status from more than 350,000 Haitians and 6,100 Syrians, setting the stage for mass deportations. That status lets migrants live and work in the U.S. if their home countries are deemed unsafe due to war or natural disasters. The administration tried to end TPS for both groups last year, drawing lawsuits that argued it had not followed proper procedures and was motivated by racial animus. In a 6-3 vote, the conservative majority said the TPS statute bars courts from reviewing the administration's actions on the discrimination issue. Alito wrote that there was insufficient reason to believe Trump, who has said Haitian migrants are poisoning the blood of the U.S., was driven by racism. The ruling sowed panic among Haitians and Syrians in the U.S. Many people deported to gang violence-racked Haiti are going to needlessly die, said Jeff Popoli, an attorney for the Haitian plaintiffs. Republican Ohio Governor Mike DeWine urged the Trump administration to reconsider, saying his state would lose valuable workers in manufacturing and especially health care. White House aide Stephen Miller, the architect of Trump's immigration crackdown, dismissed such concerns, saying if he had a loved one in the hospital, he'd want a licensed American nurse, not the illegal alien from Haiti. What the editorial said. The birthright decision was a welcome, necessary defeat for Trump, said the South Florida Sun Sentinel, but the court could have reached no other logical result. The 14th Amendment is crystal clear. All persons born or naturalized in the United States and subject to the jurisdiction thereof are U.S. citizens. But that win doesn't ease the human tragedy of the TPS decision, which will allow a president driven by seething racial bigotry to uproot people who have worked and raised families here, forcing them back to places the State Department deems unsafe. We oppose ejecting immigrants who have put down roots and contribute to the country, said the Wall Street Journal. But this was an open and shut case. The TPS law Congress passed in 1990 says there will be no judicial review of the administration's determination of whether a country's citizens qualify for the program, even if there are procedural errors. Justices' job is to interpret the law as written, not to impose their policy preferences. what the columnist said. Asian communities from Florida to Ohio are bracing for what comes next, said Maria Sachati in the Washington Post. Distraught immigrants began making plans to sell or rent their homes, secure bank accounts, and figure out thorny issues like child custody arrangements. Factory and nursing home owners steeled for the loss of key workers, and longtime residents reeled at the thought of being forced back to conflict-ridden homelands they barely know. "It's the sickest and most evil thing somebody could do," said Harlane, a 38-year-old Florida nurse who left Haiti at age 7. "It's also rank racism," said Adam Surer in The Atlantic, "and it's astounding Alito would claim otherwise." Administration officials have made no secret of their desire to purge the United States of non-white immigrants. In her forceful dissent, Justice Elena Kagan cited Trump's own words, that immigrants have bad genes, that Haitians all have AIDS and eat household pets, that America doesn't take in enough people from Norway and Sweden. All this damning evidence was presented to the court, yet the right-wing majority shrugged it off. While he's faced the occasional setback, Trump is winning the immigration war, said Adrian Casaro in The Bulwark. In a second ruling last week, the court ruled that the administration can block asylum applications from outside the U.S., further limiting the ways people fleeing violence and repression can enter the country. And now it has a license to take away, in an instant, the legal status of 1.3 million people living under TPS, all of whom followed the rules to get here. "The birthright decision was a relief," said Mark Joseph Stern in Slate. "But the fact that the ruling was 5-4 and 9-0 is nothing short of stunning. To judge Trump's order unconstitutional is the only remotely plausible reading of the 14th Amendment and its historical record, yet four justices ruled otherwise. That shocking development should upend all expectations that this court can be trusted to protect the most basic constitutional guarantees. If Trump came within a single vote of rolling back a constitutional amendment, then everything is on the table. What next? While the TPS ruling most directly affects Haitians and Syrians, who will lose protected status in late July, its repercussions will affect hundreds of thousands of additional nationals, said Michael Williams in CNN.com. 17 countries have TPS designations. The Trump administration has moved to end it for 13, including Honduras, Yemen, and Nicaragua. That's led to legal challenges, but after the court's decisions, they'll likely be dismissed, allowing the administration to start deportations in the coming months. In Massachusetts, where the workforce includes more than 10,000 Haitians, employers fear losing workers filling crucial jobs, said Katie Johnston in the Boston Globe. "It will decimate certain industries," said Amy Nisham of workforce development agency JVS Boston, who anticipates school children stranded in September for lack of bus drivers. Chris White of Road to Responsibility, which aids developmentally disabled adults, may lose 28 workers. "They're not taking jobs Americans

guts the precedent set by the 1935 Humphreys executor decision, which held that Congress could limit the president's ability to remove certain federal agency officials without cause. Writing for the majority, Chief Justice John Roberts argued that because the FTC unquestionably exercises executive power, it must therefore be controlled by the chief executive. In a scathing dissent, Justice Sonia Sotomayor said the ruling gave the president power unknown even to the English crown against which the founders revolted, elevating him above his once co-equal branches by transforming a duty to take care that the laws be faithfully executed into a license to act in defiance of those very laws. In a separate case, though, the court made the Federal Reserve exempt from that new presidential power. Roberts and Justice Brett Kavanaugh joined the three liberal justices in Trump v. Cook to rule that Trump overreached when he tried to fire Lisa Cook, a Fed governor, after accusing her of mortgage fraud. Roberts wrote that the Fed was different from other federal agencies because it was uniquely structured to maintain independence, and that the president must present legitimate cause before removing a Fed governor. Trump said he would begin that process immediately so he could proceed with ousting Cook. Justice Amy Coney Barrett, meanwhile, was skeptical of the Fed carve-out. The court's holding is in serious tension with Trump v. Slaughter, she wrote in her dissent. Might history sanction other exemptions too? What the columnist said. The Roberts Court just took a wrecking ball to the separation of powers with Slaughter, said Alexis Romero in Slate. Now, not just the FTC, but dozens of other federal agencies designed by Congress to be insulated from partisan politics are fully under Trump's thumb. You can bet a newly empowered Trump will begin to make Nixon's Saturday night massacre look like a normal weekday. He's now free to retaliate against any agency leader who dares to investigate him for a violation of the law, refuses to attack his political rivals, or pushes back against attempts to manipulate elections. This is the world the Supreme Court has created. The ruling invites presidential abuse, said Victoria Nurse in The Economist. Trump can now pressure leaders at the SEC or the National Labor Relations Board to ignore wrongdoing by his cronies. He can lean on the National Transportation Safety Board or the Nuclear Regulatory Commission to waive safety requirements for his friends' companies. At the Federal Election Commission, he could replace commissioners with loyalists who deny that he lost the 2020 election. He may not even need to fire people, just the threat may be enough. Yet it may be premature to declare the death of agencies' independence, said Ilya Soman in Reason. That's because Slaughter and Cook, as Barrett noted, appear completely incompatible. Sure, central bank independence is a long-standing tradition, but the same is true of many other independent agencies. More exemptions could follow. The two rulings are at odds because Slaughter is a good law and good policy, said National Review in an editorial, and Cook is a mess. If the president controls the executive branch and doesn't control the Fed, then what is the Fed? It's not a legislature and it's not a court. The Constitution doesn't mention a fourth branch, but now we have one. It's no surprise Roberts and Kavanaugh are willing to shield the Fed, but not the other agencies, said Ellie Mistel in The Nation. They didn't feel like crashing the global economy and tanking their 401ks. Most federal agencies are there to protect the little guy the justices don't care about. The FTC goes to bat for consumers, the NLRB for employees. The Fed, though, protects the monetary policy that capitalists rely on to make their billions. The conservative justices are unruffled by this obvious double standard, said Zach Beauchamp in Vox. They consistently rule that their own policy preferences are constitutionally mandated, while those they disagree with get extra scrutiny. The result is that the president has an electoral dictatorship in areas where the justices agree with him. Everywhere else, the court sets policy. It wasn't all bad. A lucky man won $3.3 million at a Las Vegas slot machine without even setting foot in one of the city's famed casinos. Officials at Harry Reid International Airport, which has clusters of slot machines scattered about its terminals,
Report

0: Reported that an unnamed traveler stopped to play a Wheel of Fortune machine before changing planes last weekend and won the seven-figure payout on a $10 bet. The airport posted a photo of the winning spin on social media and congratulated him, saying, "That's one way to spend a layover." After a terrible accident upended his life, Robert P. of Seattle has discovered a new purpose, fixing up bicycles for free and donating them to the community. The 54-year-old former computer programmer, who withheld his last name from the press, was hit by a car in a crosswalk in 2017 and spent a month in a coma. He suffered a traumatic brain injury that left him partially blind and paralyzed, as well as unable to remember his home, job, or some of his closest friends. But he could still remember what he learned from working at a bike shop in his youth. While rehabbing, Rob started collecting donated and discarded bikes in 2021. Fixing them has helped put meaning back in his days. "I'm happy that I can tune up bikes for people," he said, "so they'll be happy." Controversy of the week. Democrats. Will socialists take over the party? "So it isn't just a New York thing," said Eliza Collins in the Wall Street Journal. This week in Colorado, Milad Kiros, a 29-year-old member of the Democratic Socialists of America, DSA, defeated 15-term incumbent Representative Diana DeGette, 68, in a Democratic primary to represent the Deep Blue Denver area. The win by Kiros, who most recently worked as a barista while studying for a PhD, is the latest advance for a socialist groundswell that is forcing a reckoning for Democrats. DSA candidates swept primary races in New York City last week, and insurgent leftists are now eyeing wins in the upcoming Michigan Senate primary, where progressive Abdul El Said leads the polls, and the Wisconsin gubernatorial primary. The Democratic establishment fears this Tea Party-like rebellion could cost them the midterms, because DSA policies, rent freezes, abolishing ICE, ending U.S. aid to Israel, could repel moderates in November. "For now, centrist Democrats are talking tough," said Andrew Howard in Politico. House Minority Leader Hakeem Jeffries has downplayed the significance of a handful of primaries, while 15 moderate House Democrats and candidates signed a letter reaffirming their commitment to growth, competition, and broad prosperity. But in private, they're freaking out that the left's winning streak is potentially just starting. "Republicans can't believe their luck," said Jonah Goldberg in the Dispatch. "They've long characterized Democrats as anti-American communists. But in a truly crazy figure like Darylisa Avila Chevalier, one of the New York DSAers now headed to Congress, they've been gifted that caricature made flesh." Avila Chevalier has denounced relations with minority men and ugly white colonizer women, attended a pro-Hamas rally the day after Palestinian terrorists massacred Israeli civilians on October 7, 2023, and wants to abolish prisons, preferring to send murderers back to their community. Kiros is similarly extreme. She refuses to describe last year's deadly firebomb attack on pro-Israel protesters in Boulder, Colorado, as anti-Semitic. "To call the DSA a hate group is not hyperbole," said Nora Rothman in National Review. "And while its venom is right now focused on Jews, or Zionists in members' preferred euphemism, ultimately what it hates is America." Focusing on the DSA misses what's really going on with Democrats, said Nia Malika Henderson in Bloomberg. "Yes, the party's voters are fed up with its gray leaders, whom they blame for not blocking Trump's second-term agenda. But that doesn't mean they want socialism. Voters' overriding hunger is for young, authentic anti-candidates willing to fight Trump head-on. In progressive areas like New York City, that translates to wins for the DSA. But in deep red Texas, voters rejected a progressive and chose young, moderate James Tallarico as their Senate candidate. The DSA's rise shows Democrats need to embrace a bolder, less cautious approach to politics, not necessarily move further left. "Voters aren't electing socialists because they dislike President Trump," said Harold Meyerson in Prospect. "They're electing socialists because working Americans are being ground down by the cost of gas, housing, and health care, and because they're tired of watching the barons of Silicon Valley game politics to expand their fortunes and lower their tax bills. Democrats shouldn't embrace every radical policy of every DSA firebrand, but you'd think a party that's been fretting for a decade about how to win back the votes of working people would recognize the DSA's rise as a sign of what needs to happen for Democrats to return to power and hold it. Only in America. An elderly Florida man who tripped and fell in a Waffle House parking lot is suing the restaurant, saying he was distracted by its eye-catching window ads. Edward Bolds, 84, claims he failed to notice the parking lot's allegedly abnormally high and poorly maintained curb because his focus was hijacked by the ads, which by their size, placement, and orientation were clearly meant to attract the attention of customers who were already parked. A Lexington, Kentucky church is facing criticism for a viral video in which church staff in military outfits execute the devil, a man dressed in black, with airsoft guns as a congregation of young children look on and chant, "Take him out, blow him up." Pastor Dwayne Walker said he was befuddled by the outrage, saying those offended should direct their complaints to Satan, who has himself been using extreme measures in this generation. In other news, Supreme Court rejects Trump's appeal of sexual abuse case. E. Jean Carroll this week asked a federal judge to order President Trump to pay a $5.8 million civil judgment to her, a day after the Supreme Court declined Trump's request to overturn a jury verdict that he sexually abused and then defamed the writer. Carroll sued Trump in 2022. Accusing him of assaulting her in a Manhattan department store in the 90s, and then defaming her by calling the accusation a hoax and a lie. A jury ruled in Carroll's favor and ordered Trump to pay $5 million in damages. Her lawyer said Trump's refusal to pay means he now also owes $800,000 in interest. A separate jury in 2024 ordered Trump to pay Carroll more than $83 million in damages for defamation. Is yet to pay that sum. After the Supreme Court refused to weigh in on the first case, Trump posted on social media that he had never met Carroll and that he was a victim of weaponization and lawfare. The U.S. at a glance from Mesa County, Colorado. Deadly fires. Raging wildfires along the Colorado-Utah border last week killed three firefighters as strong winds and high heat brewed perilous conditions across the West. The federal firefighters, Emily Barker, 38, Nick Hutcherson, 27, and Sydney Watson, 27, were part of a specialized team trained to go into remote areas by helicopter and to quickly put out new and rapidly escalating fires. The crew attempted to use tent-like emergency shelters to protect themselves from the Knowles Fire in Mesa County, Colorado, but were overcome. Watson worked for the U.S. Wildland Fire Service, a federal unit established as part of the Trump administration effort to suppress all fires, regardless of their location or risks. Barker and Hutcherson were assigned to the Forest Service. 79 fires are raging in 10 states this week, and record low snowfall last winter has put over 75% of the West in a drought. From Austin, Bibles and Schools. Overriding concerns from parents, religious leaders, and First Amendment watchdogs, the Republican-controlled Texas Board of Education last week approved a sweeping list of books every public school in Texas will be required to teach students, including numerous experts from the King James Bible. Along classical texts like William Shakespeare's Hamlet and Dante's Inferno, the list requires that students be taught Christian stories at multiple grade levels, including a picture book version of David and Goliath for elementary students, and selections from the book of Matthew for middle schoolers, and from the book of Genesis for high schoolers. The list is a highly unusual effort to mandate what students will read at the state level, rather than by school or individual teacher. It was approved amid a broader push to bring Christianity into public schools in Texas, which last year became the largest state to require that classrooms display the Ten Commandments. The new curriculum will take effect in 2030. From Traverse City, Michigan, Buttigieg spotted. Pete Buttigieg and his husband were separated from their 4-year-old twins for 24 hours after being falsely accused of being a danger to their children, a swatting hoax that authorities say was politically motivated. In a Substack post, the former transportation secretary wrote that Children's Protective Services showed up to the family's house in Michigan after receiving an anonymous call from someone claiming to have spoken to a woman who claimed to have met me at a conference in Alabama, where she said I told her that I had committed unspeakable violent crimes. Buttigieg said that authorities required the children to sit alone for interviews and stay with their grandparents. I've been through political attacks in office, death threats in public life, and rocket attacks in war. But this is the ugliest thing that has happened to me since my career in service began, wrote Buttigieg, adding that he would press charges if the caller could be identified. From Washington, D.C., SCOTUS Decisions. The Supreme Court sided with Vice President J.D. Vance and other Republicans who wanted to loosen campaign finance laws, potentially undercutting one of the Democrats' financial advantages for the November midterms. The court voted 6-3 to lift Watergate-era federal spending limits on how much money political parties can spend in coordination with candidates, arguing that they violated freedom of speech. The ruling is likely to shrink an advantage the Democrats have in a crucial area, broadcast advertising time. Under current law, candidates get far lower rates on TV ads than other groups. Democratic candidates have often raised more money than Republicans, enabling them to buy more ads. But right-leaning political groups have over $125 million more than their Democratic counterparts this year, which can now be deployed in coordination with candidates to fill the airwaves. The High Court also upheld state laws that ban transgender athletes from women's and girls' sports, delivering a blow to LGBTQ+ rights. They ruled 6-3 along ideological lines that separating teams based on biological sex doesn't violate the Constitution's guarantee of equal protection. The liberal justices partially dissented, but agreed the bans don't violate Title IX, which bars sex discrimination in education. The decision will affect transgender athletes nationwide, with bans now in place in 27 states. But not every decision went Republicans' way. The justices voted against President Trump in a decision upholding a Mississippi law allowing mail-in ballots to be counted if received up to 5 days after the election. Trump has claimed without evidence that fraudulent mail ballots cost him the 2020 election, and he wants to ban the practice. Chief Justice John Roberts and Justice Amy Coney Barrett sided with the three liberal judges to allow over a dozen states to maintain their post-election grace periods for mail-in ballots. The defining element of an election, wrote Barrett, has always been the electorate's choice of candidate. From Westfield, New Jersey, mystery solved. Representative Tom Keene, Republican from New Jersey, revealed this week that his mysterious 4-month absence from Congress was due to him receiving treatment for depression. Speaking on the House floor, the 2-term congressman said he was diagnosed with depression and entered inpatient treatment in the spring after health concerns prompted a hospital visit. He didn't elaborate on why he had entered the hospital, where he had been treated, or whether he has long-term treatment needs. He last cast a House vote in early March. His staff had said he was dealing with a personal medical condition, raising speculation about his absence. In addition to missing more than 100 House votes, Keene was also missing from the campaign trail, boosting Democrats' hopes of flipping his seats. Some colleagues, including House Speaker Mike Johnson, were critical about the lack of transparency over such a prolonged period. But as the 48 million Americans being treated for this illness have come to discover, Keene said, there is no timeline for healing. Excess. Why did he purge a military hero? Christopher Donahue was one of the military superstars, said Max Boot in the Washington Post. The 4-star general led Delta Force, the Army's tough special ops unit, commanded the 18th Airborne Corps, and rose to Army commander in Europe and Africa. Revered by soldiers and fellow officers, he fought ISIS in Iraq and Syria and helped Ukraine beat back the Russians. Without a doubt, He's the Army's most experienced warfighter, said retired Army General Christopher Cavoli. But Donahue, 56, was forced last week into early retirement by Defense Secretary Pete Hegseth, making him the latest casualty of the secretary's insidious purge of the senior ranks. Hegseth has removed at least 24 respected admirals and generals and blocked promotions for dozens more, disproportionately targeting women and black officers. Senior commanders can be relieved for cause, but what's unnerving about these ousters is the lack of any public explanation. Some of Hegseth's animus toward Donahue may stem from the 2021 fall of Kabul, said Aaron McLean in the Free Press. As 82nd Airborne Commander, Donahue was the last U.S. soldier out of Afghanistan, and Hegseth has decreed that heads should roll for our chaotic departure. But blaming Donahue, who arrived to help impose order only after scenes of desperate Afghans swarming military cargo planes shocked the world, is like blaming the fire department for starting the fire. Canning Donahue defies Hegseth's own metrics, said Mike Nelson in the Dispatch. Claims to want to rid the Army of woke distractions and focus on lethality, but is instead removing the battle-hardened commanders who have the vision, skills, and excellence he claims are a priority. Perhaps these warfighters are a threat to his frail ego. Hegseth's critics see an unsettling agenda at work, said Michael Gordon in the Wall Street Journal, squeezing out officers with valor and command experience for less accomplished political loyalists. The campaign has unsettled military officers up and down the ranks who fear retaliation for expressing the wrong political opinion. All Americans should be alarmed, said David French in the New York Times. The Trump administration is pushing the military to the breaking point with its failed war against Iran, potential war crimes in the Caribbean, and purge of officers. The institution can hold because its commitment to integrity, while not perfect, runs deep. But it cannot hold forever. World Cup. America wows foreign guests. Sometimes it takes outsiders seeing us with fresh eyes to remind us who we are and what we have, said Jim Garrity in the Washington Post. As tourists from across the globe poured into the U.S. to attend the World Cup, everyday Americans greeted visitors with big-hearted hospitality on an epic scale. President Trump's aggressive xenophobia was forgotten, as social media videos captured wide-eyed foreigners marveling at things most Americans take for granted. Well-stocked 24-hour convenience stores, such as Buc-ee's, complimentary chips and salsa at Mexican restaurants, ranch dressing, and ubiquitous air conditioning. The visitors have reminded us how relatively affluent Americans are, said Owen Tucker Smith and Chelsea Delaney in the Wall Street Journal. The average American home is 700 square feet larger than its European counterpart. American portion sizes are 42% larger than those in France, and Walmart and Costco stores are so mammoth and crammed with consumer goods that visitors were agog. Everything is three times the size, said Dutch visitor Mats van der Plaats. Trump's policies and rhetoric cannot overwrite the welcoming spirit that is America at its best, said Constance Grady in Vox. Citizens of Lawrence, Kansas have embraced the Algerian soccer team their town is hosting, with locals waving Algerian flags and the university marching band playing the country's national anthem. The proprietor of an American Legion post in Missouri converted his bar into a haven for Dutch soccer fans. And so many Bostonians joined kilt-wearing Scots in their high-spirited revels that the city was rumored to be running low on beer. It's clear that most Americans still want to be good hosts and good neighbors to the rest of the world, and Trump can't get rid of those people or these shared values with the stroke of a pen. The World Cup has given America a welcome rebound, said Scott Lindcombe in the Dispatch, but it's also an outlier in a recent policy-driven decline in international tourism, which has likely reduced U.S. economic growth by billions of dollars. The friendliness enjoyed by our million-plus visitors is a much-needed reminder that the words of one guy in the Oval Office don't represent a 350-million-person country. But it remains an open question whether the foreign tourism boost and good vibes can continue after the World Cup ends. America at 250. It's almost as if the last 250 years never happened, said Stephen Collinson in CNN.com. President Trump last week kicked off the Great American State Fair on the National Mall, billed as a modern-day World's Fair to celebrate the nation's semi-quincentennial, with a speech that implied the nation's greatness at this landmark moment was largely thanks to him. Rather than ruminate on America's journey and founding promise, Trump proclaimed that, like those patriots of 1776, he also had saved our country in all things following the total disaster of the Biden administration. The president wasn't supposed to be the event's headliner. He took over as the main act last month after artists including Martina McBride and the Commodores pulled out of an opening concert, having discovered the supposedly nonpartisan event was organized by Trump allies. In the end, more than 1,000 MAGA fans gathered to watch Trump run through his list of boasts and grievances, but he later claimed at least 45,000 people were there. "The fear itself was bleaker than I expected," said Kate Corliss in The Washingtonian. "Trump insists the event is packed with happy people, but the crowd was sparse when I visited, which is understandable given the lackluster attractions. Some attendees took photos in front of a scaled-down plywood replica of Trump's planned victory arch. Others waited to ride a 110-foot Ferris wheel that kept breaking down. Then there were the cramped mausoleum-like tents that house exhibits on all 56 states and territories. In the Nebraska tent, I learned that the state invented modern center pivot irrigation and a booth for Trump's Truth Social platform. It didn't have to be like this," said Michelle Cottle in the New York Times. "A decade ago, Congress established America 250 to plan bipartisan celebrations for the nation's birthday. But it was shoved aside to make way for Freedom 250, the Trump-led group that organized this farce and rerouted tens of millions of dollars toward a politicized spectacle. Yes, the fair is a fiasco, but I love it," said Rex Pupke in USA Today. "I love watching Fox News broadcast from the event, its hosts claiming the place is filled with excited patriots, while the scenes behind them show a vast expanse of untrod-upon grass. It's a daily humiliation for a president who craves validation. For the past 17 months, Trump has subjected Americans to the kind of bullying that pushed the founding fathers toward revolution. To experience a sense of delight and quiet satisfaction as this vain bully's big party fizzles is as American as both apple pie and real state fairs." Noted from the Hill. Nearly 4 million Americans who signed up for Affordable Care Act plans dropped their coverage this year after the loss of enhanced subsidies caused premiums to soar. An estimated 19.2 million people were enrolled in ACA plans as of February, down from the 23 million who had taken out the coverage at the end of open enrollment. From Politico, a recruitment drive is underway at the Supreme Court to more than double the roughly 200-officer security force that guards the justices and protects the court's building. The court, which has faced a substantial increase in threats, requested $210 million in security funding for fiscal 2027, a 114% increase over 5 years. From the New York Times, ICE operations cost the U.S. economy at least 668,000 jobs across 86 cities in the first 9 months of 2025, according to a new Brookings Institution study. After a crackdown was announced in Los Angeles last May, spending in immigrant neighborhoods fell by at least 20% over the next 2 months, costing the region's economy an estimated $625 million. From the Wall Street Journal, if Congress approves President Trump's request last week for $11 billion to help farmers weather the effects of the Iran war, direct government payments to farmers will this year hit $55 billion, a record high. Before that request, more than a quarter of U.S. farmers' net income was projected to come from the government. You have been listening to The Week on CSCR. This is Susan signing out. Have a great day. Bye.
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3: Next is a brief poetry moment. The poem, entitled The Farmhouse, is by Reed Whittemore. Reed Whittemore was born in 1919 in New Haven, went to Yale, then to the Army, then to Minnesota, where he taught at Carleton College, and then to Maryland. His titles include An American Takes a Walk, The Fascination of the Abomination, Ways of Misunderstanding Poetry, and The Mother's Breast and the Father's House. The Farmhouse. Our house is an old farmhouse whose properties the town has gradually purchased, leaving it only a city lot and a few trees of all that wood and busheldom and breeze it once served. It is high and square, and its lines, such as they are, have been muddled by several conflicting remodelers whose care in widening, lengthening, adding on, letting in air.
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4: This is Ron Posner, and I will be narrating articles from AARP, the magazine, beginning with an article, A Caregiving Journey. In her new book and in an exclusive interview with AARP, Emma Hemming Willis talks frankly about coping with the dementia of her husband, actor Bruce Willis. Emma Hemming Willis, age 47, was thrust into a caregiving role unexpectedly a couple of years ago when the behavior of her husband, actor Bruce Willis, age 70, began to change, first almost imperceptibly, then dramatically, changes that were later attributed to frontotemporal dementia, or FTD. Since then, she's had to navigate the challenging path from loving wife to Bruce's chief advocate and caregiver, supported by the whole Willis clan, including Bruce's three adult daughters with ex-wife Demi Moore, Rumor, 37, Scout, 34, and Tallulah, 31, and the two young daughters he shares with Hemming Willis, Mabel, 13, and Evelyn, 11. Willis acknowledges that the experience is easier for her than it is for many. She can well afford caregiving assistance. For one, she says, I fully recognize the privilege of my position, she writes in her new book, The Unexpected Journey. But caregiving is caregiving. Whether you have support or not, the emotional toll remains. She spoke with us, AARP, about the ways her family has adapted, how she handles her darker days, and what she's learned during this difficult time that might help others new to caregiving. Question, what made you decide to share the details of your journey? She says that I realized that there was such a lack of support out there. When we received our FTD diagnosis, we left that appointment without any clear direction. There was no information, just a check back in a few months, and that was it. That was a horrible and traumatic time. But since then, I've been able to assemble all of these experts and specialists around our family and all of this valuable information. I want my book to be a map for people navigating this unexpected road. Why do you prefer the term care partner to caregiver? She says that I learned this term from Tipa Snow, a dementia care specialist and an expert I included in my book. She was always calling me a care partner, and I loved that. Caregiver just seemed to sort of separate me from my husband. What were the first signs that something might be wrong or different with Bruce? There are different variants of FTD, frontotemporal dementia, that affect different things like behavior, movement, or speech. Bruce was diagnosed with PPA, which is primary progressive aphasia, and affects a person's ability to communicate. So for him, it started to show up through language. As a younger person, he had a severe stutter, and I started noticing that stutter coming back and other behavior changes. But never in my wildest dreams, she says, did I think that these were early signs of young onset dementia. Can you share how Bruce is doing now? It's such a loaded question. What I can say is that FTD is a really unkind form of dementia. They all are, right? There's no kind version of dementia, but FTD is the one that I know. There's no treatment, there's no cure. So he's doing the best he can do, given the circumstances of this terrible disease. Your book includes some of the caregiving tips you've received from experts. What advice has helped you most? A neurologist said to me, "You're burning your candle at both ends, and you need to understand that sometimes, due to the stress of caregiving, the caregiver dies before the person that they're caring for." That was a wake-up call. We have young kids, and I didn't want them to lose two parents, so I started to make a conscious effort to find time in my day to care for myself and understand that it's not selfish, it's self-preserving. And if we don't care for ourselves, then how can we properly tend to the person that we're caring for? How have you found support? "I thought I was the only one," she says, "who could care for Bruce. I didn't want to be a burden to anyone. What I realized was that it was okay to ask for help. Sometimes it was helping to take care of our young children. When Bruce was diagnosed, our two girls were 8 and 10, so I was able to rally friends, family, or parents of my kids' friends to help with a pickup or activities for them. It's also important for caregivers to connect to their community. For me, there's the Association for Frontotemporal Degeneration, which has support groups where you can talk openly with, and no one will judge you. It's been helpful to normalize some of these feelings I thought were just happening to me. I didn't realize that other people felt guilt, shame, anger. Being isolated is a killer." What would you say to someone new to dementia caregiving, as you were a few years ago? You receive this diagnosis and feel like your whole world has rocked, but you will find your footing. Your world will look different. It will feel different, but you will be okay in time. "I didn't know that was possible. I felt hopeless, but I feel a lot more hopeful and have a lot more gratitude than I ever did." What is the best way for friends and family members to offer support to caregivers? I always suggest that when someone says, "Let me know if there's anything I can do," instead of just saying, "No, it's fine, I've got this," be proactive and make a list of things that you do throughout the day. Then you could say to the person, "Here's something that would be helpful," whether it's starting a meal train, going to the grocery store, picking up prescriptions, or coming to sit with your person for a couple of hours while the care partner tends to their needs. That was a game changer for me, understanding that it was okay to ask for help. Why did you decide to move Bruce to his own near your family's home? I'm afraid of being judged about that, but you have to do what's right for your family. I want to go back to my old life with my husband and my kids, but unfortunately, that's not in the cards for us. So we have had to pivot and make really hard decisions. Those decisions were first driven by thinking, what would Bruce want me to do? And I know that he would want our children to be in a home that was about their needs, not about his needs. So they're able to have playdates and sleepovers and be in a place that's fun and loud and full of energy. The setup we have now works beautifully. It was a hard decision, but the right one for our family. You write about feeling ambiguous loss. Can you explain that? She says that for me, it's like you're grieving for someone who is still alive, which just feels odd. As you're walking through dementia with someone, slowly things start to be taken away from them. That's what FTD does. It just takes. And when you think it can't take anymore, it takes again. So you're constantly in this state of grief. But as hard as ambiguous loss is, I'm so grateful that we still have him. We have the gift of time with him, and I'll take it no matter what. How are your daughters doing? They're doing really well, all things considered. I love how they just meet Bruce where he's at. There's something really beautiful to see how they have adapted to his world. What brings you joy during this difficult time? I find joy in nature. I love being outdoors. I love being in my garden, planting something, tending to it, watering it, seeing it grow. That makes me really happy. I love being with our daughters. They're so fun, and I find joy with my husband. It's not all sadness. That's always there. but I also make room for the cracks of light that come in. I needed to be able to find that balance because I didn't want our daughter's world to be clouded by FTD. It didn't happen overnight. In those early years, I was too much on the dark side, and I made a conscious effort to open our world up for the sake of our daughters, for the sake of myself, and for the sake of Bruce. Is there anything in particular that you want Bruce's fans to know? I did a social media post for his 70th birthday in March, and I said, just send him a prayer. Bring him all the light and all the healing love. And I know this sounds super woo-woo, but I know that the energy his fans bring to him lifts things up. I'm so grateful for them. I'm so grateful for their love and their kindness and their compassion. It's been really meaningful and really beautiful. In the final analysis, what do you hope to achieve with your advocacy and with your new book? I'm trying to raise as much awareness as possible about FTD. I don't feel comfortable with public speaking, but I need to get out of my shyness and raise my voice so we can get people to a diagnosis earlier. What I love about the book is that you can open it up and read a paragraph and take something away from it. And I've been encouraging neurologists to understand that they need to support the caregiver, even to give them one sheet of paper with just a couple of contacts and some information. Or I hope this book will be in their office and they can say, we are so sorry that you received this diagnosis, but here is something that will help you. That's my whole reason for writing it. Which dementia is which? A guide to the 5 most common dementias. Alzheimer's disease, the most common form affecting some 7.2 million Americans. It typically begins with memory loss in the mid-60s or later and is linked to abnormal protein buildups that disrupt brain cell communication. Lewy body dementia includes dementia with Lewy bodies, DLB, and Parkinson's disease dementia. Both involve abnormal deposits of alpha-synuclein, Lewy bodies, in the brain, affecting movement, thinking, mood, and behavior. Vascular dementia accounts for 5 to 10% of dementia cases and results from strokes or impaired blood flow to the brain. Risk factors include high blood pressure, heart issues, diabetes, and high cholesterol. Symptoms vary. Frontotemporal dementia, FTD, usually affects adults ages 45 to 64. One type affects the brain's frontal lobes, resulting in changes in social conduct. The other, which Bruce Willis has, affects temporal lobes and impairs understanding and use of language. Mixed dementia involves symptoms from more than one dementia type, such as Alzheimer's combined with vascular dementia. While it's unclear how many older adults have mixed dementia, it may be more common than realized. Caregiving in America today. Bruce and Emma Willis's caregiving journey is just one of many that begin each year. A new report, Caregiving in the U.S. 2025, by AARP and the National Alliance for Caregiving, provides a comprehensive look at the state of caregiving in America. Here is a breakdown by the numbers. 63 million American adults provide care to adults or children with a medical condition or disability. 51 is the average age of a caregiver. 61% of caregivers are women. 40% of caregivers live with their care recipient. The most common main condition requiring care is old age or aging, 13%, followed by Alzheimer's or other dementias, 11%. 29% are sandwich generation caregivers, caring for children or grandchildren under 18, living at home while also caring for an adult, family member, or friend. Nearly 30% of caregivers have provided care for 5 years or more. 24% of caregivers provide 40 or more hours of care each week, equivalent to a full-time job. 55% of caregivers take on medical or nursing tasks, like administering injections and managing catheters. 38% of caregivers report that they have experienced high emotional stress. 70% of working-age caregivers are employed while also providing care. 23% find it difficult to care for their own health, and 20% of caregivers rate their health as fair or poor. That wasn't the Bruce I knew. An excerpt from the book by Emma Heming Willis, wife of Bruce Willis. The husband I adored remained oddly quiet. I decided it was time to talk to a doctor. When I suspected something was off with Bruce, but couldn't put my finger on what it was, I went through every possible explanation in my head. Was there a problem in our marriage? Was it Bruce's sleeping difficulties? Maybe it was his hearing loss. In the 90s, when he was filming Die Hard, there was a scene where he had to fire a gun underneath a table. When it was shot, oddly, Bruce wasn't wearing any protective earplugs or covering, and he lost a large percentage of his hearing in 1 year. When we first got together, this never posed a real problem. Years later, however, I began to notice him sort of check out if we were at dinner party or meal with the entire family. He would sit back and let everyone else do the talking without contributing much. Mind you, when we would get the family together, Bruce was usually the only man at a table full of women, with me, our two girls, and his three older daughters, speaking a mile a minute and over each other with excitement. Initially, I thought he was just letting us have our girl time to yak it up, as we would say, rather than try to get a word in. But in hindsight, that wasn't the Bruce I knew, especially when it came to connecting with his daughters. Bruce was a family man at heart. Early on in our relationship, and before we had children together, he wanted to spend as much time with his older girls as possible. If we were traveling, he was always dying to get back to them, calling the feeling a gravitational pull, which always brought him back to his girls. This was something I loved about him. I understand that him checking out at the table was likely due to cognitive overload, difficulty processing conversations, which is common in primary progressive aphasia, PPA, the variant of frontotemporal dementia Bruce has. It was an early symptom of his disease. Many families spend years living with a lot of confusion around symptoms prior to a diagnosis. From speaking to other care partners, I have learned how subtle, or not so subtle, symptoms of certain forms of dementia, like FTD or Lewy body, for example, can rock a whole family system and destroy it. For FTD in particular, in those early years, no one suspects the diagnosis because most people have no clue what FTD is. They assume their person is being rude, apathetic, withdrawn, depressed, or irritable, impulsive, reckless, or lacking empathy. An array of behaviors that seem like personal choices rather than symptoms of a disease. The shift in behavior, language, and or personality is frustrating and can ruin relationships. FTD is not your doctor's first or second thought either. Often, FTD is misdiagnosed as a midlife crisis, depression, or bipolar disorder, to name just a few, because the symptoms can apply to those conditions. Bruce Miller, MD, the leading expert in FTD, a professor of neurology at the University of California, San Francisco, and head of the Global Brain Health Institute, explains, many of the symptoms are elusive and different for each neurodegenerative disease. It's tricky to determine that a change in language or personality is FTD or another form of dementia. Most of us think about the brain as important for memory and language, but the brain is also responsible for our social interactions, how we relate to others, and how we nurture and empathize with them. Most of us don't know this or anything else about FTD, and all you see and experience is that something is incredibly different with your loved one. Also, if you're like I was, you may feel strange bringing these things to the attention of your partner's doctor, especially if that doctor is not your doctor, too. Initially, I was uneasy going over Bruce's head in that way. Something about the morality of it didn't sit well with me. If you feel that way, too, consider the advice of Yolanda Schindberg, a professor of young onset dementia at Alzheimer's Center Amsterdam in the Netherlands. If your feeling gets stronger that this change in behavior is something that person can't help, you have to trust that feeling because you're actually acting to benefit your partner. Subtle changes due to dementia can go on for years, and all that time your person looks fine on the outside. Even more bewildering is that there might never be a moment when he or she expresses concern that something is wrong to you or to a doctor. There's actually a medical term for this anosognosia, so if your person isn't raising his or her hand for help, it's easy to think that maybe everything is okay. This makes those early stages confusing, and it's FTD and other early onset dementias doctors can easily overlook again and again. It can take at least 2 to 3 years to get a diagnosis, and in that time, many people are misdiagnosed, explains Miller. This delay can be a catastrophe as families can be completely derailed and dismantled emotionally and financially by the personality changes and shifts in their loved ones from their brains quietly dying. Over time, I began to suspect that the issue wasn't Bruce's hearing or a rocky patch in our marriage, and that instinct made me realize we should go to the doctor. I can't stress enough the importance of trusting your gut when you know something is wrong. Even if test results come back normal or a doctor dismisses your concerns, don't stop pushing for answers. If your doctor isn't listening, find one who will. You know your person best. Keep advocating for them and yourself. I felt some relief in finding out that Bruce had aphasia and then later finding out he had FTD. With those diagnoses, I finally understood that those crazy, Marital issues were not Bruce. Neither were those of moments and subtle shifts in his personality. They were the result of his brain being dismantled and taking part of the husband I knew and loved with it. You weren't doing any of this on purpose, I thought as I looked over at him. You were there the whole time. Real people. Inspiring stories of friends and neighbors, in their own words. The Jumping Jasmine. From record-setting athlete to recording artist, Olympic long jump legend Bob Beamon, on returning to his first passion, music. The key to learning something new is total commitment. You've got to shut out the part of your brain that finds excuses. It's like when I was getting ready to take my long jump on the 1968 Olympics in Mexico City. I'd worked hard, and it was my time to perform well. I won a gold medal that day and set an Olympic record, 8.90 meters, 29 feet, 2.5 inches. That hasn't been broken yet. But my first passion was not sports, it was percussion. When I was around 9, I asked my family to get me a pair of bongos, and I taught myself. I would play with my friends, just banging on whatever we could find to make a sound. At the same time, I was doing well in track and field and basketball. I got to the point where I thought, okay, I've got to make a choice, and it's going to be sports. I never forgot music, though. I was always surrounded by it. I have a collection of 8,000 albums. About 3 years ago, I contacted my cousin, Al Brisbane, the bassist with the band Styx Bone and the Bone Squad. I said, I need to make music again. He introduced me to Styx Bones, the band's leader who agreed to help me get my hands back in shape. I worked with Styx and Bobby Thomas Jr., who played with Weather Report, 3 to 4 hours a day for a year. Then Styx invited me to make an album with the band. In my honor, they called it Olympic Soul. It's jazz mixed in with hip-hop and a lot of other beats. The album came out last year. Even though I had to work hard to get to where I am musically, I can't say I ever got frustrated. I would use mistakes to think about how I could be better. Music is bigger than me. I'm always trying to be as big in my playing as what I can hear in my head. The bookstore that comes to you. Rita Collins never dreamed how far her traveling shop would take her. People told me it wouldn't work, she said. My small town of Eureka, Montana, didn't have a bookstore, so in 2014 I took a course on how to start one. Day one, they said, a town of 1,400 won't support a book business unless you already own a building on Main Street. I didn't, so I started brainstorming and landed on the idea of a traveling used bookstore. Within 6 months, I'd found a used van. Friends designed and built the shelves. I asked everybody I knew for book donations. That's how I get most of my stock. I didn't have a business plan. I thought, worst case, I'll sell the van. I called it St. Rita's Amazing Traveling Bookstore and Textual Apothecary. The Rita isn't me, though. She's one of the patron saints of impossible cause. At first, she says, I set up around my county. Before I knew it, I was in Indiana, Tennessee, South Dakota, California. I've logged more than 100,000 miles in nearly 40 states, almost always staying with friends or friends of friends. If the van could talk, I think she'd say she feels intrepid going to all these places and meeting all these people. The kindergartner, who insisted she was going to learn to read before first grade. The cop, I thought, was going to write me a ticket until he quietly asked, do you have any Louis L'Amour books? I did. Last year, I traded in my van for a newer one. It fits 700 books. Hardbacks are $9. Paperbacks are $7. Kids' books, $1. I like to keep it simple. A customer once asked, you do realize this is a first edition of Dune. I said, I'm happy for you. Reading can bridge divides between us. It opens our mind to travel, spirituality, language, cooking, fantasy worlds. I love that my van invites people in, spark conversations. I'm basically just covering my costs, but I'm very glad when someone finds a book that speaks to them. Sometimes people like to dwell on things they did in the past. What I love about this bookstore adventure is that it's about what's ahead. As long as we're alive, we have a chance to make new stories to tell. A Medal of Honor, long overdue. U.S. Army veteran Dwight W. Birdwell, on waiting more than 50 years to receive full recognition for his courage in battle. I'm hesitant to talk about what happened that day, he says, January 31st, 1968. A lot of brave men lost their lives or were gravely wounded at Tan Son Nhut Air Base near Saigon. We were 2 platoons, no more than 80 U.S. Army troops total, facing at least 1,000 Vietnam Cong soldiers who were trying to capture the base. In the fighting, one of our platoons was completely wiped out. Those of us who were left in the other platoon received fire from both sides. My tank commander was seriously wounded, so I took charge. At one point, I ran through gunfire to collect more ammunition from disabled vehicles. I was wounded in my face and torso, but our platoon was able to keep the enemy at bay until help arrived. Then we gained the upper hand and secured the safety of the airbase and Saigon itself. My commanding officer on that day, Lieutenant Colonel Glenn Otis, let me know that he was going to initiate a process for me to be considered for the Medal of Honor, the nation's highest honor for valor in battle. But before he could complete the process, he was gravely wounded and evacuated. I was awarded the Silver Star, which is nothing to sneeze at, but it's not the same thing. I am a citizen of the Cherokee Nation. I got a lot of flack for that in Vietnam. People said, don't give him fire water or he'll go crazy, or he'll scalp us while we're sleeping. Along with Mexican soldiers and black soldiers, I faced this kind of prejudice again and again, and I had to wonder whether the color of my skin had anything to do with my not getting put in for the Medal of Honor. When I got back to the States, I was surprised by the attitude of a lot of people I encountered. Compared to veterans of Korea, World War II, and World War I, it was a cold reception. In 1981, I met up with Glenn Otis, who was then a four-star general. He asked what had happened with the Medal of Honor. When I told him nothing, he said, someday we're going to have that corrected. Later on, he initiated the process, and he designated a retired major named Jerry Headley to see it through in the event of his death. Otis died in 2013, but Headley and a Vietnam vet named Bob Pedigo kept working on the medal process, which is really rigorous. Finally, in 2022, I was awarded the medal by President Joe Biden. I was very, very honored that day, and I still am. Having the medal has changed my outlook somewhat. It has helped to offset some of the bitterness of the past. But I must say, as honored as I am, the medal is really for the guys who were killed that day, the guys who were seriously wounded, and their families. I will never forget them or what they sacrificed. I'm the one who received the medal, but it belongs to all of them. The cobbler who charms the internet. How Jim McFarland found social media fame by sharing his family's craft. He's known online now as America's Cobbler. But in college, Jim McFarland had no interest in joining his father's shoe repair business. The small chain of Lakeland, Florida shops felt like a family curse, recalls McFarland, age 61. It's not an easy way to make a living, but then his father became ill, and McFarland left college at age 20 to lend a hand while he recovered. I loved my dad more than anything in the world, McFarland says. I had no choice. I had to help him. McFarland eventually took over one of the shops, becoming his family's fourth generation in the trade. Today, that shop is the last part of the family business still standing, and McFarland has ridden his profession to social media success. As of this writing, his TikTok account, America's Cobbler, has 1.3 million followers and over 26 million likes. He also has large followings on Instagram and YouTube. He's a fierce advocate for investing in well-made shoes and learning how to take care of them. If more people bought good quality shoes, they could rebuild them many times over, he says. McFarland's TikTok presence started a few years back when his daughter, Victoria, decided to create an account for him. His first video, in which he shows how to put toe plates on a shoe, debuted in March 2021 and was an instant hit. Victoria still shoots his videos. I figured some people may just find the craft itself to be cool or informative, Victoria says. I definitely did not expect people to find it so satisfying to watch. The videos cover a lot of ground, demonstrating such skills as replacing soles and adding new heels. In comments, viewers compare McFarland's repairs to a piece of art and claim the videos relax them. This really calms me down for hard times, one person commented. McFarland estimates that he has repaired close to 500,000 shoes during his career, but even he has encountered the occasional shoe that's too far gone to save. I've got three pairs of boots in my shop right now that would take an absolute divine miracle to repair, McFarland says with a laugh. That's the hardest part of my job sometimes, telling a customer that their shoes can't be fixed. People can get emotional when they learn it's the end of the line for their treasured footwear, he says. Sometimes the only hope I can give people is, well, at least your shoe has a sole, so it'll probably go to heaven. You're AARP, Jacqueline Thomas, 62, Kids in Technology, Memphis. This organization provides hands-on learning experiences to youths in science, math, and reading. It also offers tutoring for students in Memphis area schools and runs weekend programs designed to help attract students to science, technology, math, and engineering. Larry McCord, CHADS, Coalition for Mental Health, founded in memory of McCord's son who took his own life. CHADS, C-H-A-D-S, trains students, parents, and counselors to prevent suicide and provides counseling for youths and young adults. The organization's programming has been shown to reduce depression symptoms. Purpose Prize winners, honoring older Americans who spend their lives helping others. 6 older Americans who have made important contributions to building a better world have been named the winners of the AARP Purpose Prize Award, which recognizes nonprofit founders age 50 and up. Each recipient's organization will receive $75,000 from AARP and a year of support to grow their organization. The winners will be honored at a celebration in Washington, D.C. in late October 2025. Alyssa Manweiser, 59, Land Force, Pittsburgh. This career development enterprise offers paid training and work experience in land conservation and environmental restoration. Crew members work on conservation projects around the Pittsburgh area, receive one-on-one career coaching, and learn other skills. Hal Garman, 89, and Spence Landbacher, 82. Gaithersburg Beloved Community Initiative, Gaithersburg, Maryland, GBCI, runs mentorship programs between older adults and local students and an English language program for adults. The organization also

Federal Trade Commission put an eye-popping number to it. In 2023, scammers stole as much as $158.3 billion from Americans. That's $434 million a day, or about $300,000 every minute. For AARP, combating this scourge is a top priority. The AARP Fraud Watch Network continues to blanket the country with education on fraud prevention through hundreds of state office volunteer fraud fighters who reach tens of thousands of people and local communities every year. 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We co-founded the new National Elder Fraud Coordination Center, fightelderfraud.org, which coordinates intelligence gathering to bring criminals to justice. Our fraud experts serve on the Aspen Institute's National Task Force on Fraud and Scam Prevention to establish the first ever national fraud strategy. We worked with lawmakers to pass legislation in 15 states to help prevent fraud through cryptocurrency, ATMs, and we successfully pushed for laws to stop gift card scams in 10 states. AARP is advocating for laws to help victims recover their losses through victim restitution funds. We are also shifting the perspective on victimization. AARP.org/say this by spreading awareness that being defrauded is not the victim's fault. AARP has launched a campaign to create a formula for recognizing and responding to scams. Pause, reflect, protect. Go to aarp.org/fraudwatchnetwork to learn more. And AARP launched a new video series, Fraud Wars, which shares victims' stories to highlight the sophisticated tactics used in fraud. Go to youtube.com/AARP to find episodes. Happy birthday, Kate Winslet, October 5th, 2025. The British actor is more than a Titanic movie star. She's also a six-time Oscar nominee with one win, Best Actress for The Reader. Indie spirit. Following the global success of Titanic, Winslet opted for roles in smaller films such as Eternal Sunshine of the Spotless Mind, Making a Difference. After narrating the 2009 documentary, A Mother's Courage, Talking Back to Autism, Winslet co-founded the nonprofit Golden Hat Foundation, which works to change perceptions of people with autism, and co-authored The Golden Hat, Talking Back to Autism. New challenge. Winslet will make her directorial debut and star in Goodbye June, a drama written by her 21-year-old son, Joe Anders. Birthday plans. I want to spend this year doing 50 remarkable things, Winslet told Harper's Bazaar. Whether that's a particular hike I've never done or acts of kindness, I'm gathering a little list. More milestone birthdays. Ben Stiller, November 30th, 2025. Comedic actor who reprised his role in Adam Sandler's Happy Gilmore 2, released this year. Yo-Yo Ma, October 7th, 2025. Celebrated classical musician, prefers to play an 18th century cello nicknamed Petunia, age 70. Whoopi Goldberg, age 70, November 13th, 2025. The View co-host and actor has co-founded the All Women's Sports Network, age 80, Henry Winkler, October 30th, 2025. Barry and Happy Days actor hosts Hazardous History on the History Channel. Goldie Hawn, age 80, November 21st, and she remains active in Mind Up, a children's mental health organization she founded. Julie Andrews, age 90, October 1st, 2025, screen legend recently directed a stage production of The Great American Musical. You have been listening to articles from AARP the Magazine, Part 3, October and November 2025. And now with articles from AARP the Bulletin, January and February 2026. Fraud Watch, is that class action lawsuit a scam? Avoid fraud, but don't throw away legitimate opportunities for compensation. Older Americans are swimming at all times in a sea of potential scams, so when an email or text arrives that promises a payoff from a class action lawsuit, the safe, savvy response for many is to hit the delete button. Indeed, only 4% of people who receive class action settlement notices actually end up filing claims, according to the Federal Trade Commission. But that could be costing you money, says Amy Nofziger, Senior Director of AARP's Fraud Victim Support

0: team. Most callers to the AARP Fraud Watch Network helpline, 877-908-3360, about class actions have received a notice by email or mail stating that they're eligible to participate, Knopfziger explains. Many initially believe it's a scam. However, once we provide resources to help verify legitimacy, most feel more comfortable joining. One caller who received a letter indicating she was eligible for a class action settlement from California's Marin Health Medical Center, which had allegedly violated the privacy of visitors to its website by unlawfully sharing their personal information, was even told by legal expert it was a scam, Knopfziger says. The caller eventually found a news release that confirmed the settlement was genuine. In a similar case, an Illinois man received a letter about a class action lawsuit filed against an insurance company accused of making unsolicited telemarketing calls. He became nervous when he looked up the lawsuit but couldn't find information about it. Through further research, it was determined this was a class action that was moving through the courts, Knopfziger says. It was legit. Still, there is good reason to be cautious, says Jer Nixon, a class action attorney at Simon Law in St. Louis. He says this is what a class action scam might look like. Criminals posing as attorneys could send fake phishing emails that mimic real class action settlement notices. When someone clicks on the email, their devices could become infected with malware, allowing the criminals to steal their personal information for use in identity theft crimes. Or scammers might tell victims they have to pay an administrative fee to receive their settlement, which the crooks inevitably steal. Nixon suggests taking these steps to ensure a class action notification is real. If you receive a class action notice, look for the case name, then Google it to find the official settlement website. Proceed with caution if there's no settlement website. Check the website of third-party aggregators that specialize in collecting and publishing information on class actions, classaction.org, claimdepot.com, and topclassactions.com are three examples. Avoid notices that request Social Security numbers or bank account information and those with processing charges, filing fees, or other upfront payments. If still unsure, contact the law firm or the lawsuit claims administrator, both of which should be listed on the settlement website. While the risk of fraud is real, so is the potential reward of joining a class action suit. Let's say you get a class notice that says, hey, you can file a claim and receive $100. Your options generally are to do nothing or to file a claim, he says. Either way, your rights to bring a future claim are the same. You lose them, so you may as well get some money. The war on diabetes. Science has given us new tools to prevent, control, and even reverse this killer. So why are more and more of us falling ill? It's the best of times and the worst of times for those of us who are battling diabetes. America's high blood sugar epidemic is raging, largely fueled by the foods we eat, our lack of exercise, and our aging population. Diabetes now affects 32 million midlife and older adults. Another 65 million have prediabetes. The disease is a sort of distribution center for stuff that will kill you. It triggers heart attacks and strokes, blindness and kidney failure, nerve damage and amputations. Untreated diabetes can cut lives short by an average of 6 years. In 2025, the Centers for Disease Control and Prevention, CDC, and the American Diabetes Association, the ADDA, called it one of the most serious health problems our country has ever faced. And yet there's never been a better time to tackle it. With powerful new medications, wearable blood sugar monitors, and insulin pumps, research-proven prevention strategies, and better, though far from perfect, insurance coverage for testing, prevention, and treatment, winning the war on diabetes is more possible than ever. Diabetes is on the ropes, says Dr. John Buse, a professor of medicine at the University of North Carolina at Chapel Hill. It's just a matter of executing what we know, the danger we don't see. 3 out of 4 Americans age 65 and older, and nearly 2 out of 3 ages 45 to 64, have diabetes or its precursor condition, prediabetes, according to the CDC. But about 20% of adults 45 and older with diabetes don't know they have it, and nearly 8 in 10 older adults with prediabetes don't know they're at risk of developing the disease. Every year, over 900,000 more U.S. adults age 45 plus are diagnosed with diabetes, while nearly 5% of adult cases are type 1 diabetes, an autoimmune condition that knocks out insulin-producing cells in your pancreas. The other 95% are type 2, a condition where your cells don't obey insulin's commands to absorb blood sugar. Unlike type 1 diabetes, type 2 can sometimes be prevented or even reversed. The burden of diabetes hits some groups harder. 1.5 million more men than women have diabetes. African Americans are nearly 50% more likely to develop diabetes compared with white Americans, and Hispanic Americans faced about a 20% higher risk. Diabetes is also the nation's most expensive chronic medical condition, according to the American Diabetes Association. It cost the nation's healthcare system $307 billion in 2022, more than cancer or heart disease. We're taking better care of diabetes and doing a much better job of handling the complications, but there's just more diabetes out there. We haven't gone as far as we could with prevention, says Dr. Silvio Inzuzzi, director of the Yale Medicine Diabetes Center. The critical step in any prevention plan is testing. Nearly half of all U.S. adults haven't had a recent blood sugar screening, according to a 2023 study. Everyone should know their blood sugar number, the way you know your blood pressure or cholesterol, says Dr. Samuel DeGaugo-Jack, an endocrinologist and professor of medicine at the University of Tennessee Health Science Center, who studies and treats diabetes. The ADA recommends everyone age 35 and older who doesn't have a diagnosed blood sugar problem get screened for diabetes every 3 years. If you have prediabetes, get a retest once a year, more often if you are making lifestyle changes to help control your blood sugar, DeGaugo-Jack says. How we can change course. Even after a diagnosis, less than half of Americans with diabetes have it under control, says a 2025 study published in JAMA. That boosts one's risk for the condition's devastating, life-threatening, body-wide consequences. Diabetes is now the seventh leading cause of death in the U.S., claiming 95,190 lives in 2023, the most recent statistics show. And yet the tools to manage diabetes are available, says Betul Hetepoglu, medical director of the University Hospital's Diabetes and Metabolic Center in Cleveland. We have all the tools, all the new drugs, all the ways to prevent or minimize risks so people with diabetes can live a long, joyful life, she says. But I want people to remember they're not alone. If you're struggling with medications, food, exercise, or your emotions, ask your doctor for help. These five advances can play a role. Breakthrough number one, more affordable obesity drugs. Gaylene Cornell used to graze when she was bored or sad or lonely. I probably had a Hershey bar every single day, says the 68-year-old retired real estate agent from Turlock, California. She was medically classified as obese. In 2024, when her doctor told her she had diabetes, Cornell started using the GLP-1 agonist Ozempic, semaglutide. She has lost 93 pounds, and her blood sugar has dropped to the low end of the pre-diabetes range. It's amazing, she says. My brain tells me I'm full, and I'm done eating. Midlife and older adults are flocking to GLP-1s, according to an October 2025 study. Roughly 1.7 million Americans age 45 and older have tried semaglutide, Ozempic, Wegovy, tirzepatide, Mounjaro, Zepbound, or other GLP-1s. Among those with diabetes, 1 in 3 ages 50 to 64 and 1 in 5 age 65 plus use a GLP-1 in 2024. Beyond weight loss and help managing blood sugar, the drugs can also reduce risk for diabetes-related heart problems and worsening kidney damage. GLP-1s are injectables that prompt your body to release more insulin, lower blood sugar, reduce appetite, boost satiety after eating, and slow stomach emptying, helping some users lose as much as 20% of their body weight or more, and if they have diabetes, reduce their A1C by 1 or 2 percentage points or more, a significant improvement. One GLP-1, tirzepatide, lowered risk for progressing from prediabetes to diabetes by 94% in a recent study. There are downsides. Half of GLP-1 users in a September 2025 Danish study stopped within a year because of high costs or side effects like nausea, vomiting, and diarrhea. And even with private insurance, 54% of GLP-1 users have struggled to pay, and 19% were saddled with the full cost, which can top $1,000 a month, according to a 2024 national poll. But new federal pricing and coverage rules aim to make GLP-1s affordable and available to more people. Under a plan announced by the White House in November, the GLP-1s Ozempic, Wegovy, and Zepbound would cost about $350 a month instead of $1,000 or more before discounts. A GLP-1 pill, if FDA approved, would have a $150 monthly price tag, at least for the initial dose, and the plan would expand Medicare coverage, which in 2025 covered GLP-1s only for diabetes, cardiovascular disease, and obstructive sleep apnea, to include obesity as well. The Medicare copay would drop to $50 a month for Ozempic, Wegovy, and Mounjaro, and Zepbound. Another factor to consider, there are concerns that rapid and dramatic weight loss could threaten muscle mass and bone density. For older people losing 15 to 20% of their total body weight, there is a real risk for losing too much muscle mass, which can lead to fragility, falls, and fractures, says Dr. William H. Herman, an endocrinologist and professor at the University of Michigan's School of Public Health in Ann Arbor. Still, the drugs could be helpful for some older adults struggling with obesity and its health risks, and ought to be covered by more insurance plans for a greater array of conditions, specifically obesity, says Dr. Ann Peters, director of the University of Southern California's Clinical Diabetes Programs. Obesity is like high cholesterol. It leads to serious health problems. We need to be at a healthy weight, not skinny, in order to be healthy. If you need a medication for that, why shouldn't you get it? Diabetes prevention programs that work. Epidio Gutierrez was hurtling toward type 2 diabetes. Job stress, grab-anything meals, and long hours behind the wheel helped push the Chicago taxi driver's blood sugar into prediabetes in late 2022. The disease had claimed the lives of his younger brother, a cousin, and the grandmother who helped raise him. Gutierrez, age 68, signed up for a year-long class run by Chicago-based Erie Family Health Centers, a local resource for the National Diabetes Prevention Program. I want to stop the cycle, he said. It's incredible how diabetes can destroy the well-being of the whole family, physically, emotionally, mentally, and financially. I want to be a role model for my children. He adopted the motto, Poco Taco Mucho Zapato, a prompt for him to eat less and move more. Gutierrez cut back on second and third helpings. He started having oatmeal, fruit, and almonds for breakfast some days and ate more beans and vegetables at lunch and dinner. He walks 4 to 5 miles several times each week. When he overindulges, like at a recent wedding in California, he gets back on track. I'm not looking for perfection, just moderation, he says. Gutierrez, now retired, lost 17 pounds and lowered his A1C from a pre-diabetic 5.7 to a normal 5.5. His numbers have stayed within a healthy range. I feel good, he says. I know I can control my health. Nearly a million Americans have tried the NDPP, a research-proven, insurance-covered, drug-free lifestyle change and weight loss program. In a landmark 2002 study, the program lowered diabetes risk by 58% for people with prediabetes and by 71% for older adults. Modest weight loss, losing 5 to 7% of your weight, modest increases in physical activity, like walking 30 minutes 5 times a week, and limiting saturated fat while eating lean protein, fruit, and vegetables lowers risk for diabetes, says DeGogo Jack, one of the NDPP's original researchers. Since 2018, Medicare has covered the year-long program, now available online and in person at hospitals, community centers, and houses of worship across the U.S. To find one type Medicare diabetes prevention program into your web browser. An added benefit, in a 2024 University of Michigan study, participants spent $4,600 less on health care over 2 years compared with people with prediabetes who didn't go through the program. Don't wait for your doctor to suggest it. In a study of 26,000 New York City residents with prediabetes, just 10% were referred to NDPP classes. The classes are fun and interactive, and you form a community. People stay in touch for years afterwards, says Ashley Pickering Brown, Director of Diabetes Education and Technology Services at the Joslin Diabetes Center in Boston. Support helps a lot. Breakthrough 3, wearable blood sugar monitors. For 30 years, Alton Matthews pricked his fingers 5 to 6 times a day for blood sugar checks. He watched his levels swing up and down depending on what he ate, how carefully he took his medications, and for reasons that seemed like a total mystery, it was a roller coaster, says the 54-year-old barbecue pit master and the Dog Fathers BBQ podcaster from Pflugerville, Texas. Then, in 2020, he tried something new, a continuous glucose monitor, CGM, attached to his upper arm. This device, about the size of a half-dollar coin, automatically monitors his blood sugar 24/7 and displays results on his smartphone. The CGM changed everything, Matthew says. I see how what I eat and what I do affects my blood sugar in real time. If you don't know your numbers, where do you begin the fight? Once used monthly by people with insulin-dependent type 1 diabetes, CGMs are now changing how a growing number of midlife and older adults with type 2 diabetes tame their blood sugar. The devices contain a tiny sensor that measures the glucose in fluid between cells. Readings are transmitted to a smartphone app or a handheld device where you can instantly see how that breakfast sandwich, ride on your stationary bike, or great night of sleep is influencing your blood sugar. CCMs are a game changer, says Brown. They change health outcomes in people with diabetes. The insights from having that data can help you make changes without the physical burden of pricking your finger for a blood sugar check. In a 2021 study of 175 midlife and older adults with type 2 diabetes, those wearing a CGM for 8 months saw a 11% point drop in A1C, a reduction that could delay or prevent diabetes complications. CGM users also spent more time in a healthy blood sugar range than those who checked their blood sugar with the conventional finger jabs, drops of blood, and a glucose meter. Researchers are now studying whether the devices can help people with prediabetes stick with healthy changes that prevent or delay type 2. CGMs are more accessible these days. In 2023, Medicare expanded coverage of the devices to include older adults with type 2 diabetes who use even small amounts of insulin or who had low blood sugar episodes with any type of diabetes medication. And in 2024, the FDA approved the sale of CGMs without a prescription. The price tag can top $90 for a one-month subscription, but Brown says using the device for a month could be enough to help someone with prediabetes or whose insurance doesn't cover a CGM for type 2 diabetes. See how food, exercise, sleep, and stress affect their blood sugar and make adjustments. Work with your healthcare practitioner so that you know how to interpret the data, she advises. Breakthrough number 4, powerful new heart and kidney protection. At 75, Joe DeMice is healthier than he's been in years. Diagnosed with type 2 diabetes 20 years ago, the retired high school social studies teacher from Fairport, New York, struggled with rising blood sugar levels and in recent years with worries about two lethal diabetes complications, heart disease and kidney disease. A heart scare had landed him in the hospital, and his father, who had diabetes, had died from kidney disease. DeMice's doctors recommended adding Ozempic plus an SGLT2 inhibitor, Farxiga, dapagliflozin, a drug that helps lower blood sugar by prompting the kidneys to remove excess glucose through urine, to other medications he takes for diabetes, blood pressure, and his heart. His blood sugar is now within a healthy range. 90% of the time, he says, his kidney function is normal, which is fabulous because usually you get to a certain point and your kidneys start going downhill, says his wife Jane, who has chronic kidney disease. His blood pressure is ridiculously low, she adds, but the couple know it takes more to guard his ticker from diabetes, revved up heart threats like clot-prone blood, narrowed arteries, cell damage, and inflammation. This is a proactive approach, DeMice says. I'm all for anything that will protect my heart. Hailed as revolutionary, groundbreaking, and remarkable, SGLT2 inhibitors and GLP-1s are now ADA-recommended standards of care for the 20% of people with diabetes who have cardiovascular disease, CVD, and for some of the much greater share of the population with diabetes that has both high blood pressure and high cholesterol. They reduce a risk for major problems like heart attacks, strokes, and cardiovascular disease-related deaths by 9 to 20%. You have been listening to articles from AARP Bulletin, January and February 2026, Part 1, and we'll continue with Part 2 on the War on Diabetes, narrated by Ron Posner. The War on Diabetes.
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5: Hello, welcome to the Children's Hour. I am Miss Sally. I would like to continue reading from the chapter book, Mr. Popper's Penguins, written by Richard and Florence Atwater. I'm going to tell you some of the main characters in this book, if you didn't hear the first part last week. Mr. Popper is a house painter. He paints walls inside houses, and he also paints outside of houses. He lives in a little town with his wife and two children. The children's names are Janie and Bill. Mr. Popper really likes reading and learning about the North Pole and the South Pole. He's listening to the radio one evening when he hears something unusual coming from the radio. Now, I do want to let you know this book was written like 85 years ago, and back then there were no TVs, so people would listen to the radio at home. Okay, so Mr. Popper had written a letter to a explorer by the name of Admiral Drake, who has a radio show. So one evening, this Admiral Drake is talking on the radio, and all of a sudden, he says, "Mr. Popper, a surprise is coming for you." And of course, his wife wants to know, "How does this man know you?" And then he tells her that he had written him a letter. So a few days later, a very large box arrives at the home of Mr. Potter. And in it is a penguin from the South Pole. The family names the penguin Captain Cook, and he now lives, when he's not walking around in the house, he lives in an icebox. That's sort of an old-fashioned term for refrigerator. So I'm going to start again and read the first couple pages of Chapter 8 and then go on from there. Chapter 8. Penguin's Promenade. A promenade is just a fancy way of saying taking a nice walk. Mr. Popper soon found that it was not so easy to take a penguin for a stroll. Captain Cook did not care at first for the idea of being put on a leash. However, Mr. Popper was firm. He tied one end of a clothesline to the penguin's fat throat and the other to his own wrist. "Or," said Captain Cook indignantly. Still, he was a very reasonable sort of bird, and when he saw that protesting did him no good, he recovered his customary dignity and decided to let Mr. Popper lead him. Mr. Popper put on his best Sunday derby, that's a type of a hat, and he opened the front door with Captain Cook waddling graciously beside him. "Gaw," said the penguin, stopping at the edge of the porch to look down at the steps. Mr. Popper gave him plenty of clothesline leash. "Gook," said Captain Cook, and raising his flippers, he leaned forward bravely and tobogganed down the steps on his stomach. Mr. Popper followed, though not in the same way. Captain Cook quickly got up on his feet again and strutted to the street ahead of Mr. Popper with many quick turns of his head and pleased comments on the new scene. Down Proudfoot Avenue came a neighbor of the Poppers, Mrs. Callahan, with her arms full of groceries. She stared in astonishment when she saw Captain Cook and Mr. Popper, looking like a larger penguin himself in his black coat. "Heavens to have mercy on us," she exclaimed, as the bird began to investigate the striped stockings under her dress. "It isn't an owl, and it isn't a goose." "It isn't," said Mr. Popper, tipping his Sunday derby. "It's an Antarctic penguin, Mrs. Callahan." "Get away from me," said Mrs. Callahan to Captain Cook. "An anteater, is it?" "Not anteater," exclaimed Mr. Popper. "Antarctic. It was sent to me from the South Pole." "Take your South Pole goose away from me at once," said Mrs. Callahan. Mr. Popper pulled obediently at the clothesline, while Captain Cook took a parting peck at Mrs. Callahan's striped stockings. "Heaven preserve us," said Mrs. Callahan. "I must stop in and see Mrs. Popper at once. I would never have believed it. I will be going now." "So will I," said Mr. Popper, as Captain Cook dragged him off down the street. Their next stop was at the drugstore at the corner of Proudfoot Avenue and Main Street. Here Captain Cook insisted on looking over the window display, which consisted of several open packages of shiny white boric crystals. These he evidently mistook for polar snow, for he began to peck at the window vigorously. Suddenly, a car wheeled to the nearby curb with a shriek of its brakes, and two young men sprang out, one of them holding a camera. "This must be it," said the first young man to the other. "It's them, all right," said the second young man. The cameraman set up his tripod on the sidewalk. By this time, a small crowd had gathered around, and two men in white coats had even come out of the drugstore to watch. Captain Cook, however, was still too much interested in the window exhibits to bother to turn around. "You're Mr. Popper of 432 Proudfoot Avenue, aren't you?" asked the second young man, pulling a notebook out of his pocket. "Yes," said Mr. Popper, realizing that his picture was about to be taken for the newspaper. The two young men had, as a matter of fact, heard about the strange bird from the policeman and had been on their way to the Popper house to get an interview when they saw the bird. Captain Cook. "Hey, Pelican, turn around and see the pretty birdie," said the photographer. "That's no pelican," said the other, who was a reporter. "Pelicans have a pouch in their bills. I'd think it was a dodo, only dodos are extinct. That means there are none of them around anymore. This will make an elegant picture if I can ever get her to turn around." "It's a penguin," said Mr. Popper proudly. "Its name is Captain Cook." "Gook," said the penguin, turning around now that they were talking about him. Spying the camera tripod. Now, a tripod is like a stand to put the camera on so it doesn't move. Spying the camera tripod, the penguin walked over and examined it. "Probably thinks it's a three-legged stork," said the photographer. "This bird of yours," said the reporter, "is it a he or a she? The public will want to know." Mr. Popper hesitated. "Well, I call it Captain Cook." "That makes it a he," said the reporter, writing rapidly in his notebook. Still curious, Captain Cook started walking round and round the tripod till the clothesline, the penguin, Mr. Popper, and the tripod were all tangled up. At the advice of one of the bystanders, the tangle was finally straightened out by Mr. Popper's walking around the tripod three times in the opposite direction. At last, Captain Cook standing still beside Mr. Popper, consented to pose for his picture. Mr. Popper straightened his tie, and the cameraman snapped the picture. Captain Cook shut his eyes, and this is the way his picture appeared later in all the newspapers. "One last question," said the reporter. "Where did you get your strange pet?" "From Admiral Drake, the South Pole explorer. He sent him to me for a present." "Yeah," said the reporter. "Anyway, it's a good story." The two young men jumped into their car. Mr. Popper and Captain Cook continued their walk, with quite a crowd following and asking questions. The crowd was getting so thick that, in order to escape, Mr. Popper led Captain Cook into a barber shop. The man who kept the barber shop had, up to this time, been a very good friend of Mr. Popper's. Chapter 9. In the Barber Shop. It was very quiet in the barber shop. The barber was shaving an elderly gentleman. Captain Cook found this spectacle very interesting, and in order to get a better view, the penguin jumped up on the mirror ledge. "Good night," said the barber. The gentleman in the barber's chair, his face already white with lather, half lifted his head to see what had happened. "Look," said the penguin, flapping his flippers and reaching out his long beak toward the lather on the gentleman's face. With a yell and a leap, the gentleman rose from his reclining position, left the barber's chair, and fled into the street, not even stopping for his coat and hat. "Gaw," said Captain. "Hey," said the barber to Mr. Popper, "take that thing out of my shop. This is no zoo. What's the idea?" "Do you mind if I take him out your back door?" asked Mr. Popper. "Any door," said the barber, "as long as it's quick. Now it's biting the teeth off my combs." Mr. Popper took Captain Cook in his arms, and amid cries of "Ork, Ork," and "Ork," made his way out of the shop and its back room and out a door into an alley. Captain Cook now discovered his first back stairway. Mr. Popper discovered that when a penguin has found steps going up somewhere, it is absolutely impossible to keep him from climbing them. "All right," said Mr. Popper, panting up the steps behind Captain Cook. "I suppose, being a bird, and one that can't fly, you have to go up in the air somehow. So you like to climb stairs. Well, it's a good thing this building has only 3 stories. Come on, let's see what you can do." Slowly but unwearyingly, Captain Cook lifted one pink foot after another from one step to the next, followed by Mr. Popper at the other end of the clothesline. At last they came to the top landing. "Now what?" inquired Mr. Popper of Captain Cook. Finding there were no more steps to climb, Captain Cook turned around and surveyed the steps that now went down. Then he raised his flippers and leaned forward. "Maybe I'll stop here to just let you know or remind you that penguins, when they're at the top of a hill, they like to slide down the hill, the snow-covered hill where they live, on their stomach." Back to our story. Mr. Popper, who was still panting for breath, had not supposed the determined bird would plunge so quickly. He should have remembered that penguins will toboggan whenever they get a chance. Perhaps he had been unwise in tying one end of the clothesline to his own wrist. At any rate, this time, Mr. Popper found himself suddenly sliding on his own white-clad stomach down the 3 flights of steps. This delighted the penguin, who was enjoying his own slide just ahead of Mr. Popper. When they reached the bottom, Captain Cook was so eager to go up again that Mr. Popper had to call a taxi to distract him. 432 Proudfoot Avenue, said Mr. Popper to the driver. The driver, who was a kind and polite man, did not laugh at his oddly assorted passengers until he had been paid. Oh, dear, said Mrs. Popper when she opened the door to her husband. You looked so neat and handsome when you started for your walk, and now look at the front of you. I am sorry, my love, said Mr. Popper in a humble tone, but you can't always tell what a penguin will do next. So saying, he went to lie down, for he was quite exhausted from all the unusual exercise, while Captain Cook had a shower and took a nap in the icebox. Chapter 10. Shadows. Next day, the picture of Mr. Popper and Captain Cook appeared in the Stillwater Morning Chronicle, with a paragraph about the house painter who had received a penguin by air, that means it was delivered by airplane, who had received a penguin by air express from Admiral Drake in the faraway Antarctic. Then the Associated Press picked up the story, and a week later the photograph could be seen in the Sunday edition of the most important newspapers in all the large cities in the country. Naturally, the Poppers all felt very proud and happy. Captain Cook was not happy, however. He had suddenly ceased his gay, exploring little walks about the house and would sit most of the day sulking, that means like feeling bad, sulking in the refrigerator. Mrs. Popper had removed all the stranger objects, leaving only the marbles and checkers, so that Captain Cook now had a nice, orderly little rookery. A rookery is a place where penguins live, normally, at the South Pole. "He won't play with us anymore," said Bill. "I tried to get some of my marbles from him, and he tried to bite me." "Naughty Captain Cook," said Janie. "Better leave him alone, children," said Mrs. Popper. "He feels mopey, I guess." But it was soon clear that it was something worse than mopiness that ailed Captain Cook. All day, he would sit with his little white-circled eyes staring out sadly from the refrigerator. His coat had lost its lovely glossy look. His round little stomach grew flatter every day. He would turn away now when Mrs. Popper would offer him some canned shrimps. One evening she took his temperature. It was 104 degrees. "Well, Papa," she said, "I think you had better call the veterinary doctor. I am afraid Captain Cook is really ill." But when the veterinary came, he only shook his head. He was a very good animal doctor, and though he had never taken care of a penguin before, he knew enough about birds to see at a glance that this one was seriously ill. The animal doctor said, "I will leave you some pills. Give him one every hour. Then you can try feeding him on sherbet and wrapping him in ice packs. But I cannot give you any encouragement, because I am afraid it is a hopeless case. This kind of bird was never made for this climate, you know. I can see that you have taken good care of him, but an Antarctic penguin can't thrive, that means do well, can't thrive in still water." That night the Poppers sat up all night, taking turns changing the ice packs. It was no use. In the morning, Mrs. Popper took Captain Cook's temperature again. It had gone up to 105. Everyone was very sympathetic. The reporter on the Morning Chronicle newspaper stopped in to inquire about the penguin. The neighbors brought in all sorts of broths and jellies to try to tempt the little fellow. Even Mrs. Callahan, who never had a very high opinion of Captain Cook, made a lovely frozen custard for him. Nothing did any good. Captain Cook was too far gone. He slept all day now in a heavy stupor, and everyone was saying that the end was not far away. All the paupers had grown terribly fond of the funny, solemn little chap, and Mr. Pauper's heart was frozen with terror. It seemed to him that his life would be very empty if Captain Cook went away. Surely someone would know what to do for a sick penguin. He wished that there were some way of asking advice of Admiral Drake, away down at the South Pole, but there was not time. In his despair, Mr. Pauper had an idea. A letter had brought him his pet. He sat down and wrote another letter. It was addressed to Dr. Smith, the curator of the Great Aquarium in Mammoth City, the largest in the world. Surely, if anyone anywhere had any idea what could cure a very sick penguin, this man would. 2 days later, there was an answer from the curator. Unfortunately, he wrote, it is not easy to cure a sick penguin. Perhaps you do not know that we too have, in our aquarium at Mammoth City, a penguin from the Antarctic. This penguin isn't doing well either, in spite of everything we have done for it. I have wondered lately whether it is not suffering from loneliness. Perhaps that is what ails your Captain Cook. I am, therefore, shipping you, under separate cover, our penguin. You may keep her. There is just a chance that the birds may get along better together. And that is how Greta came to live at 432 Proudfoot Avenue. Chapter 11. Greta. So Captain Cook did not die after all. There were two penguins in the refrigerator, one standing and one sitting on the nest under the ice cubes. They are as alike as two peas, said Mrs. Pauper.
0: As two penguins, you mean, answered Mr. Pauper.
5: Yes, but which is which? At this moment, the standing penguin jumped out of the icebox, reached inside, and took one of the checkers from under the sitting penguin, whose eyes were closed in sleep, and laid it at Mr. Popper's feet. See, Mama, he's thanking me, said Mr. Pauper, patting the penguin. At the South Pole, that's the way a penguin shows its friendship, only it uses a stone instead of a checker. This one must be Captain Cook, and he's trying to show that he's grateful to us for getting him Greta and saving his life. Yes, but how are we going to tell them apart? It's very confusing. I will go down in the cellar and get some white paint and paint their names on their black backs. And he opened the cellar door and started down, nearly tripping, when Captain Cook unexpectedly tobogganed down after him. When he came up again, Mr. Pauper had a brush and a small paint can in his hands, while the penguin had a white Captain Cook on his back.
6: Gork, said Captain Cook, proudly showing his name to the penguin in the icebox.
7: Gaw, said the sitting penguin.
5: And then, squirming around in her nest, she turned her back to Mr. Pauper. So Mr. Pauper sat down on the floor in front of the icebox while Captain Cook watched, first with one eye, then with the other.
8: What are you going to call her? Asked Mrs. Pauper.
5: Greta. It's a nice name, said Mrs. Pauper. And she seems like a nice bird, too. But the two of them fill the icebox, and pretty soon there will be eggs, and the next thing you know, the icebox won't be big enough for your penguins. Besides, you haven't done a thing about how I'm going to keep the food cold.
8: I will, my love, promised Mr. Pauper. It is already pretty cold for the middle of October, and it will soon be cold enough outside for Captain Cook and Greta.
5: Yes, said Mrs. Pauper, but if you keep them outside the house, they might run away.
8: Mama, said Mr. Pauper, you put your food back in the icebox tonight, and we will just keep Greta and Captain Cook in the house.
7: Captain Cook can help me move the nest into the other room. Then I will open all the windows and leave them open, and the penguins will be comfortable.
8: They will be comfortable all right, said Mrs. Popper. But what about us?
7: We can wear our winter overcoats and hats in the house, said Mr. Popper, as he got up to go around and open all the windows.
8: It certainly is colder, said Mrs. Popper, sneezing.
7: The next few days were even colder, but the Poppers soon got used to sitting around in their overcoats. Greta and Captain Cook always occupied the chairs nearest the open windows. One night, quite early in November, there was a blizzard, and when the Poppers got up in the morning, there were large drifts of snow all over the house. Mrs. Popper wanted to get her broom and have Mr. Popper bring his snow shovel to clear away the drifts. But the penguins were having so much fun in the snow that Mr. Popper insisted it should be left where it was. In fact, he even went so far as to bring an old garden hose up from the basement and sprinkle all the floors that night until the water was an inch deep. By the next morning, the Popper floors were covered with smooth ice with snowdrifts around the edges near the open windows. Both Greta and Captain Cook were tremendously pleased with all that ice. They would go up on the snowdrift at one end of the living room and run down, one behind the other, onto the ice, until they were running too fast to keep their balance. Then they would flop on their stomachs and toboggan across the slippery ice. This amused Bill and Jamie so much that they tried it too, on the stomachs of their overcoats. This in turn pleased the penguins greatly. Then Mr. Popper moved all the furniture in the living room to one side, so that the penguins and the children would have plenty of room for real sliding. It was a little hard at first to move the furniture, because the feet of the chairs had frozen into the ice. Toward afternoon, the weather got warmer, and the ice began to melt.
8: "Now, Papa," said Mrs. Popper, "you really must do something. We can't go on like this."
7: "But Captain Cook and Greta are both fat and sleek, and the children have never been so rosy.
8: It may be very healthy," said Mrs. Popper as she mopped up the flood, "but it's very untidy."
7: "I will do something about it tomorrow," said Mr. Popper. Chapter 12. More Mouths to Feed. So the next day, Mr. Popper called an engineer and had a large freezing plant installed in the cellar and took Captain Cook and Greta down there to live. Then he had the furnace taken out and moved upstairs into the living room. It looked very odd there, but as Mrs. Popper said, it was a relief at least not to have to wear their overcoats all the time. Mr. Popper was quite worried when he found that all these changes were going to be very expensive. The refrigerating engineer was worried too when he found that Mr. Popper had practically no money. However, Mr. Popper promised to pay as soon as he could, and the man let him have everything on credit. It was a good thing that Mr. Popper got the penguins moved when he did, because Mrs. Popper had been right about the eggs. The rookery had scarcely been moved to the basement when Greta laid the first egg. 3 days later, the second one appeared. Since Mr. Popper knew that penguins lay only 2 eggs each season, he was astonished when, a little later, the third egg was found under Greta. Whether the change in climate

eat. The penguin chicks, when they began to hatch, were not so handsomely marked as their mother and father. They were fuzzy, droll little creatures who grew at a tremendous rate. Captain Cook and Greta were kept very busy bringing food to them, though, of course, the Poppers all helped, too. Mr. Popper, who had always been such a great reader, had no difficulty in thinking of names for the penguin children. They were Nelson, Columbus, Louisa, Jenny, Scott, Magellan, Adelina, Isabella, Ferdinand, and Victoria. Still, he was rather relieved that there were no more than 10 to name. Mrs. Popper, too, thought that this was about enough penguins for anybody, though they really did not make much difference to her in her housework, as long as Mr. Popper and the children remembered to close the cellar door in the kitchen. The penguins all loved to climb the stairs that led up to the kitchen and never knew when to stop unless they found the kitchen door closed. Then, of course, they would turn around and toboggan down the steps again. This made rather a curious noise sometimes when Mrs. Popper was working in the kitchen. But she got used to it, as she had got used to so many other strange things this winter. The freezing plant that Mr. Popper had got for the penguins downstairs was a large and good one. It made very large blocks of ice instead of small ice cubes, so that soon Mr. Popper had made a sort of ice castle down there for the 12 penguins to live in and climb over. Mr. Popper also dug a large hole in the cellar floor and made a swimming and diving pool for the birds. From time to time, he would throw live fish into the pool for the penguins to dive for. They found this very refreshing, because, to tell the truth, they had got a little tired of canned shrimps. The live fish were specially ordered and were brought all the way from the coast in tank cars. Those tank cars, I'll just stop to say, were on a train, so they came by railroad. They came from the coast in tank cars and glass boxes to 432 Proudfoot Avenue. Unfortunately, they were quite expensive. It was nice that there were so many penguins, because when two of them, usually Nelson and Columbus, got into a fight and began to spar at each other with their flippers, the 10 other penguins would all crowd around to watch the fight and make encouraging remarks. This made a very interesting little scene. Mr. Popper also flooded a part of the cellar floor for an ice rink, and here the penguins often drilled like a sort of small army, in fantastic marching movements and parades around the ice. The penguin Louisa seemed especially fond of leading these marching drills. It was quite a sight to see them, after Mr. Popper had the idea of training Louisa to hold a small American flag in her beak while she proudly led the solemn parades. Janie and Bill would often bring their little friends home from school with them, and they would all go down and watch the penguins for hours. At night, instead of sitting and reading and smoking his pipe in the living room, as he had done before, Mr. Popper would put on his overcoat and take his things downstairs. There he would sit and read, with his mittens on, looking up from time to time to see what his pets were doing. He often thought about the cold, distant regions in which the little creatures really belonged. Often, too, he thought how different his life had been before the penguins had come to keep him occupied. It was January now, and already he dreaded to think of the time when spring would come, and he would have to leave them all day and go back to painting houses. Chapter 13. Money Worries. There came a night, however, when Mrs. Popper, having put the children to bed,
stopped Mr. Popper on his way to the cellar.

0: "Papa," she said, "I must talk to you. Come and sit down." "Yes, my love," said Mr. Popper. "What is on your mind?"
1: "Papa," said Mrs. Popper,
0: "I'm glad to see you having such a nice vacation. And I must say that it's been easier than usual to keep the place tidy, with you down in the basement all the time."
1: "But, Papa, what are we to do for money? What is the trouble?" asked Mr. Popper.
0: "Well, of course, the penguins have to eat. But have you any idea what the bills for all those live fish are? I'm sure I don't know how we're ever going to pay for them. And the engineer who put in the basement freezing plant keeps ringing the doorbell and asking for his money."
1: "Is our money all gone?" asked Mr. Popper quietly.
0: "Practically all. Of course, when it is all gone, maybe we could eat the 12 penguins for a while."
1: "Oh, no, Mama," said Mr. Popper. "You don't mean that."
0: "Well, I don't suppose I really could enjoy eating them, especially Greta and Isabella," said Mrs. Popper.
1: "It would break the children's hearts, too," said Mr. Popper.
0: He sat there thoughtfully for quite a while.
1: "I have an idea, Mama," he said at last.
0: "Maybe we could sell them to somebody, and then we would have a little money to live on," said Mrs. Popper.
1: "No," said Mr. Popper, "I have a better idea. We will keep the penguins."
0: "Mama, you have heard of trained seals, haven't you, acting in theaters?"
1: "Of course I have heard of trained seals," answered Mrs. Popper. "I even saw some once. They balanced balls on the ends of their noses."
0: "Very well, then," said Mr. Popper. "If there can be trained dogs and trained seals, why can't there be trained penguins?"
1: "Perhaps you are right, Papa."
0: "Of course I am right, and you can help me train the penguins." The next day, they had moved the piano down into the basement at one end of the ice rink. Mrs. Popper had not played the piano since she had married Mr. Popper, but with a little practice, she soon began to remember some of the piano pieces she had forgotten.
1: "What these penguins like to do most," said Mr. Popper, "is to drill like an army, to watch Nelson and Columbus get in a fight with each other, and to climb up steps and toboggan down. And so we will build our act around those tricks."
0: "They don't need costumes anyway," said Mrs. Popper, looking at the droll little figures.
1: "They already have a costume."
0: So Mrs. Popper picked out three different tunes to play on the basement piano, one for each different kind of act. Soon the penguins knew, from hearing the music, just what they were to do. When they were supposed to parade like a lot of soldiers, Mrs. Popper played Schubert's Military March. When Nelson and Columbus were to fight each other with their flippers, Mrs. Popper played the Merry Widow Waltz. When the penguins were supposed to climb and toboggan, Janie and Bill would drag out into the middle of the ice two portable stepladders and a board that Mr. Popper had used when he was decorating houses. Then Mrs. Popper would play a pretty, descriptive piece called By the Brook. It was cold in the cellar, of course, so that Mrs. Popper had to learn to play the piano with her gloves on. By the end of January, Mr. Popper was sure the penguins were ready to appear in any theater in the country. Chapter 14. Mr. Greenbaum. "Look here," said Mr. Popper at breakfast one morning. "It says here in the Morning Chronicle newspaper that Mr. Greenbaum, the owner of the Palace Theater, is in town. He's got a string of theaters all over the country, so I guess we had better go down and see him." That evening, it was Saturday, the 29th of January, the Popper family and their 12 trained penguins, two of them carrying flags in their beaks, left the house to find the Palace Theater. The penguins were now so well trained that Mr. Popper decided
1: that it was not necessary to keep them on leashes. Instead, they walked to the bus line very nicely in the following line of march. And I'm going to tell you about the picture on these two pages. It shows the paupers and all their penguins lined up going down the street. At the very front is Mr. Pauper. Behind him, Greta and Captain Cook. Then Columbus and Victoria, followed by Mrs. Pauper. Then Nelson and Jenny, followed by Magellan and Adelina. Then Bill and Jamie Pauper, the children. Then Scott and Isabella. And finally, at the very back of this parade, we have Ferdinand and Louisa, each carrying a little American flag in their beaks. The bus stopped at the corner, and before the astonished driver could protest, they had all climbed on the bus, and the bus was on its way. "Do I pay half price for the birds, or do they go free?" asked Mr. Pauper. "Janie goes half price, but I'm 10," said Bill. "Hush," said Mrs. Pauper, as she and the children found their seats. The penguins followed in an orderly fashion. "Say, mister," said the driver, "where do you think you're going with that exhibit?" "Downtown," said Mr. Pauper. "Here, let's call it 50 cents and let it go at that. To tell the truth, I lost count when they went past me," said the driver. "It's a trained penguin act," explained Mr. Pauper. "Are they really birds?" asked the driver. "Oh, yes," said Mr. Pauper. "I'm just taking them down to the palace to interview Mr. Greenbaum, the big theater owner." "Well, if I hear any complaints, off they go at the next corner," said the driver. "Fair enough," said Mr. Pauper, who wanted to ask for transfers in that case, but decided to let well enough alone. The penguins were behaving very well. They were sitting quietly, two in a seat, while the other passengers looked on. "Sorry," said Mr. Pauper, addressing everyone in the bus, "but I'll have to open all the windows. These are Antarctic penguins, and they're used to having it a lot colder than this." It took Mr. Pauper quite a while to open the windows, which were stuck fast. When he had succeeded, there were plenty of remarks from the other passengers. Many of them began to complain to the driver, who told Mr. Pauper to take his birds off the bus. He had to repeat this several times. Finally, he refused to take the bus any farther until Mr. Pauper got off. By this time, however, the bus had got so far downtown that none of them minded having to get out into the street. Only a block ahead of them shone the lights of the Palace Theater. "Hello," said the theater manager, as the paupers and the penguins trooped past him. "Sure, Mr. Greenbaum's here in my office. You know, I've heard about these birds of yours, but I didn't really believe it. Mr. Greenbaum, meet the Pauper penguins. I'll be leaving you. I've got to go backstage." The penguins, now standing politely in two rows of six each, looked curiously at Mr. Greenbaum. Their 24 white-circled eyes were very solemn. "All you people crowding around the door, go back where you belong," said Mr. Greenbaum. "This is a private conference." Then he got up to shut the door. The pauper sat down while Mr. Greenbaum walked up and down the double row of penguins, looking them over. "It looks like an act," he said. "Oh, it's an act, all right," said Mr. Pauper. "It's Pauper's Performing Penguins. First time on any stage. Direct from the South Pole." He and Mrs. Pauper had thought up this name for the act. "Couldn't we call them Pauper's Pink-Toed Penguins?" asked Mr. Greenbaum. Mr. Pauper thought for a moment. "No," he said, "I'm afraid we couldn't. That sounds too much like chorus girls or ballet dancers, and these birds are pretty serious. I don't think they would like that name. All right, said Mr. Greenbaum. Show me the act. There's music to it, said Janie. Mama plays the piano. Is that true, madam? Asked Mr. Greenbaum. Yes, sir, answered Mrs. Popper. Well, there's a piano behind you, said Mr. Greenbaum. You may begin, madam. I want to see this act. If it's any good, you people have come to the right place. I've got theaters from coast to coast. But first, let's see your penguins perform. Ready, madam? We'd better move the furniture first, said Bill. Chapter 15. Popper's Performing Penguins. At that moment, they were interrupted by the manager, who came in with a groan. What's the matter? Asked Mr. Greenbaum. The Marvelous Marcos, who closed the program, haven't turned up, and the audience are demanding their money back. What are you going to do? Asked Mr. Greenbaum. Give it to them, I suppose. And here it is, Saturday night, the biggest night of the week. I hate to think of losing all that money. I have an idea, said Mrs. Popper. Maybe you won't have to lose it. As long as it's the end of the program, why don't we just have the penguins rehearse in there on a real stage? We'd have more room, and I think the audience would enjoy it. All right, said the manager. Let's try it. So the penguins had their first rehearsal on a real stage. The manager stepped out on the stage. Ladies and gentlemen, he said, raising his hand, with your kind indulgence, we are going to try out a little novelty number tonight. Owing to unforeseen circumstances, the Marvelous Marcos are unable to appear. We are going to let you see a rehearsal of the Popper Performing Penguins instead. I thank you. In a dignified way, the Poppers and the Penguins walked out on the stage, and Mrs. Popper sat down at the piano. Aren't you going to take off your gloves to play? Asked the manager. Oh, no, said Mrs. Popper. I'm so used to playing with these gloves on that I'll keep them on, if you don't mind. Then she started Schubert's Military March. The penguins began to drill very nicely, wheeling and changing their formations with great precision until Mrs. Popper stopped playing in the middle of the piece. The audience clapped vigorously. There's more to it, explained Mrs. Popper, half to the manager and half to the audience, where they form in a hollow square and march in that formation. It's so late, we'll skip that tonight and jump to the second part. Are you sure you don't want to take your gloves off, madam? Asked the manager. Mrs. Popper, smiling, shook her head and began the Merry Widow Waltz. 10 of the penguins now formed in a semicircle, as Nelson and Columbus, in their midst, put on a wild sparring contest. Their round black heads leaned far back so that they could watch each other with both round white eyes. Gork, said Nelson, punching Columbus in the stomach with his right flipper and then trying to push him over with his left flipper. Gaw, said Columbus, going into a clinch and hanging his head over Nelson's shoulder as he tried to punch him in the back. Hey, no fair, said the manager. Columbus and Nelson broke loose as the other 10 penguins, looking on, applauded with their flippers. Columbus now spared politely with Nelson until Nelson hit him on the eye, whereupon Columbus retreated with a loud "Ork!" The other penguins began to clap, and the audience joined them. As Mrs. Popper finished the waltz, both Nelson and Columbus stopped fighting, put down their flippers, and stood still, facing each other. "Which bird won? Who's ahead?" shouted the audience. "Gook," said all the 10 penguins in the semicircle. This must have meant, look, for Nelson turned to look at them, and Columbus immediately punched him in the stomach with one flipper and knocked him down with the other. Nelson lay there with his eyes closed. Columbus then counted 10 over the prostrate, that means he was lying on the floor, the prostrate Nelson, and again the 10 other penguins applauded. That's part of the act, explained Janie. The other penguins all like Columbus to win, and so they all say gook at the end. That always makes Nelson look away so Columbus can hit him with his flipper. Nelson now rose to his feet, and all the penguins formed in a row and bowed to the manager. Thank you, said the manager, bowing back. Now comes part three, said Mr. Popper. Oh, Papa, said Mrs. Popper, you forgot to bring the two painting stepladders and the board. That's all right, said the manager. I'll get the stagehands to bring some. In no time at all, a pair of ladders and a board were brought in, and Mr. Popper and the children showed them how the ladders had to be set up with the board resting on top. Then Mrs. Popper began playing the pretty, descriptive piano piece, By the Brook. At this point in the act, the penguins always forgot their discipline and got dreadfully excited. They would all begin shoving at once to see which could be the first to climb the ladders. However, the children had always told Mr. Popper that the act was all the funnier for all this pushing and scrambling, and Mr. Popper supposed it was. So now, with a great deal of squawking, the penguins fought and climbed the ladders and ran across the board in complete confusion, often knocking each other entirely off to the floor below, and then hurrying to toboggan down the other ladder and knock off any penguins who were trying to climb up there. This part of the act was very wild and noisy, in spite of Mrs. Popper's delicate music. The manager and the audience were all holding their sides, laughing. At last, Mrs. Popper got to the end of the music and took off her gloves. You'll have to get those ladders off the stage, or I'll never get these birds under control, said Mr. Popper. The curtain is supposed to fall at this point. So the manager gave the signal for the curtain to go down, and the audience stood up and cheered. When the ladders had been taken away, the manager had 12 ice cream cones brought in for the penguins. Then Janie and Bill began to cry. So the manager ordered several more, and everybody had one. Mr. Greenbaum was the first to congratulate the Poppers. I don't mind telling you, Mr. Popper, that I think you've got something absolutely unique in those birds. Your act is a sensation, and the way you helped out my friend the manager here shows that you're real troopers, the kind we need in the show business. I'd like to predict that your penguins will soon be packing the biggest theaters from Oregon to Maine. Well, I have to stop now because the end of the hour has come, but next time I will finish reading from this book, Mr. Popper's Penguins. Thank you all for listening. Goodbye.
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3: 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This is Mike Musgrave. I'll be reading more Shel Silverstein. I'll now be reading from the book of his poems, Falling Up. This one's titled Morgan's Curse. Following the trail on the old treasure map, I came to the spot that said, dig right here. And 4 feet down, my spade struck wood, just where the map said a chest would appear. But carved in the side were written these words, a curse upon he who disturbs this gold. Signed Morgan the Pirate, Scourge of the Seas. I read these words and my blood ran cold. So here I sit upon untold wealth, trying to figure which is worse. How much do I need this gold? And how much do I need this curse? With the drawing of a person sitting on a chest with his shovel. Needles and pins. Needles and pins, needles and pins. Sew me a sail to catch me the wind. Sew me a sail strong as the gale. Carpenter, bring out your hammers and nails. Hammers and nails, hammers and nails. Build me a boat to go chasing the whales, sailing the blue. Find me a captain and sign me a crew. Captain and crew, captain and crew. Take me, oh take me, to anywhere new. This is Mike Musgrave signing off for today. I hope you enjoyed the poetry.
4: Next is the brief poetry moment. The poem is entitled A Light Left On by Mae Sarton. Mae Sarton was born in 1912 and died in 1995. She grew up in Belgium and Cambridge, Massachusetts, lived in a village in New Hampshire, and then on the Maine coast. She was the only child of a historian and a designer. She wrote memoirs, one entitled Plant Dreaming Deep, another Journal of a Solitude, 19 novels and journals, more than 40 books in all. An actress in her youth, she did long annual tours starting in 1940, giving readings and lectures, and made annual trips to Europe. She was fluent in French. The lines run through my head and I can't stop them. I'd have to get up in the middle of the night and write them all down. They just flow through me. A light left on.

In the evening, we came back into our yellow room, for a moment taken aback to find the light left on, falling on silent flowers, table, hook, empty chair while we had gone elsewhere, had been away for hours. When we came home together, we found the inside weather. All of our love unended, the quiet light demanded, and we gave it a look at yellow walls and open book. The deepest world we share and do not talk about but have to have was there, and by that light,

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0: 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It is a safe place to share ideas, thoughts, and feelings, as all information shared is confidential. The program gives clients the opportunity to meet and communicate with people who are dealing with similar challenges, fostering newfound hope. Contact Anthony Griffin at 216-658-4675 for more info. Again, that's Anthony Griffin at 216-658-4675. Staying Connected. The Staying Connected group is a monthly meeting held for 6 months for clients that have completed the Vision of Success program. Staying Connected gives clients additional opportunities to hear from speakers and receive ongoing support from their peers who are sharing similar experiences. Contact Stephanie O'Donnell at 216-658-4679 for more info. It's time for the National Geographic Hour, here on the Cleveland Sight Center Radio Network.

This is Wendy Zorman reading to you from National Geographic Magazine, November 2023 issue. This article is called The Allure of the Uncontacted, subtitle North Sentinel Islanders Live as Hunter-Gatherers and Repel Outsiders. Still, the world won't leave them alone, by Adam Goodhart. In November 2018, a young American missionary swam from a fishing boat to a remote beach in the Indian Ocean and was killed by indigenous islanders wielding bows and arrows. News of that fatal encounter on North Sentinel Island, a small patch of land in the Andaman archipelago, fascinated people around the world. Most were unaware such a place existed in our time, an island whose hunter-gatherer inhabitants still live in near total isolation. The self-assured evangelist, 26-year-old John Allen Chow, had aimed to convert the native people of a place he felt might be Satan's last stronghold. Yet his brief visit bestowed another distinctly 21st century kind of glory. Within a few days, unbeknownst to the islanders, the fact of their existence went viral. In the 5 years since Chow's death, the Sentinelese, as the tribe's members are called by outsiders, have developed a global cult following. Type North Sentinel Island into a search engine today, and you can spend weeks reading articles, listening to podcasts, and skimming through blog entries, subreddits, and social media posts. You can zoom in close on images of the island taken from satellites, helicopters, and airliners. The Sentinelese have a 4,000-word Wikipedia entry and several spoof social media accounts: North Sentinel Island Tourism Office and Coast Guard, North Sentinel Island High School Marching Band. They're featured in hundreds of YouTube videos with a cumulative total of more than 100 million views. Many of the islanders' fans see them as romantic heroes, staunchly rejecting the interconnected world, the planet's most committed practitioners of digital detox. A few dozen naked tribesmen with handmade bows and arrows seem somehow more powerful, more authentically human, than the billions of other earthlings clutching smartphones. In many ways, North Sentinel remains terra incognita. No visitor has mapped the jungle-shrouded interior of the island, roughly the size of Manhattan, or held a conversation with its residents. No one knows the size of the island's population, which has been estimated at between 50 and 200. No one but the Sentinelese knows what language they speak, what laws might govern them, what god they might worship, or even what the tribe is called in its own language. From passing boats and aircraft, it's possible to glimpse them spearing fish in the shallows, pulling their dugout canoes across the lagoon, and aiming the bows that they use to hunt game. According to Survival International, an organization that defends indigenous peoples' rights around the world, more than 100 tribes live in seclusion in places from the Amazon rainforest to the Indian Ocean to Indonesia. The lone tribe on a small remote island, the Sentinelese are probably the most isolated people in the world. In 1975, National Geographic published dramatic photographs of Sentinelese shooting arrows at a seaborne friendly contact expedition of Indian anthropologists and filmmakers. Those images, which appeared under the headline "Arrows Speak Louder Than Words, The Last of the Andaman Islanders," helped define the Sentinelese for a global audience as both hostile and anachronistic. Not really accurate to say that the islanders live apart from modernity. They inhabit the present day, as the rest of us do, nor do they lack technology. A Sentinelese bow is a potent and perfectly beautifully crafted tool. They wield it with exquisite skill and craft its arrows' heads with salvaged metal, perhaps from a nearby shipwreck. Still, much of the past 10,000 years of human history has slipped past North Sentinel in the cargo holds of oared ships and the pressurized cabins of passenger jets. The island has almost wholly eluded all the devices and contrivances that have connected tribe to tribe, continent to continent: the written word, the steam engine, the smartphone. And no matter how much its inhabitants have gleaned about the outside world from their glancing contacts, probably quite a lot, there's no way they can know that their home is among the last places of its kind on this planet. There seems to be no simple explanation for how the Sentinelese, of all the human communities on Earth, have managed to remain so isolated for so long. Now and then over the past couple of centuries,
First, when the British extended their empire across the Andaman Islands in the 1850s, and later after India took control of the archipelago, various outsiders have tried to make contact with Norse Sentinel locals. From 1967 to the early 2000s, Indian government anthropologists occasionally were able to approach the beach by boat. Twice in 1991, even drawing close enough to hand coconuts and bananas to islanders in the surf. More often, the Sentinelese simply melt away into the jungle when intruders draw too near or respond as they did to Chow, first with gestures and exclamations that unmistakably communicate warning, and then, if that fails, with volleys of arrows. It's perhaps less mysterious why the tribe has so stoutly maintained its defenses. The Andaman Archipelago includes hundreds of islands, some of them once home to thriving indigenous communities that probably resembled the Sentinelese linguistically and culturally. In the 19th century, the British made incursions into the islands and established a penal colony on one of the largest to house tens of thousands of prisoners from a failed 1857 rebellion in British India. Horrific consequences followed. The islands were devastated by disease and violence, and their ancient cultures were suppressed by Europeans intent on Christianizing and civilizing them. Although the Sentinelese lacked seaworthy vessels to travel beyond their own lagoon, they were doubtless visited by neighboring islanders who might have warned them about the awful fate that awaited them at the hands of the colonizers. And on at least one occasion, North Sentinel itself experienced an invasion. In 1880, a colonial official and a self-taught anthropologist, Maurice Vidal Portman, visited with the intention of making friends with the inhabitants, as he later cheerfully described it. More precisely, he landed with a large party of armed men and tromped back and forth for 2 weeks before managing to capture and kidnap 4 small children and an elderly couple, whom he hauled away to the main British penal colony. And there, the 6 quickly grew sick, and the old man and woman died. The ailing children were sent back to their island laden with presents. What alien microbes they might also have borne on that homeward journey can only be guessed. So the Sentinelese had good reason to respond as they did in 2004, when an Indian Coast Guard helicopter swooped low over the island to confirm that the inhabitants had survived the Indian Ocean tsunami. One man ran out of the jungle and shot an arrow at the helicopter. Coast Guard officers returned with a striking photograph. A figure runs across the beach, legs nimble as a dancer's, slanting his bow upward at the aerial trespassers. None of the man's features are visible, but his blurred silhouette against the stark white sand has both the timelessness of a Paleolithic cave painting and the immediacy of a stop sign. Despite their world-renowned reticence, the Sentinelese have communicated one message loud and clear: let us be. Now and then over the last couple of centuries, first when the British extended their empire across the Andaman Islands in the 1850s, and later after India took control of the archipelago, various outsiders have tried to make contact with the North Sentinel locals. From 1967 to the early 2000s, Indian government anthropologists occasionally were able to approach the beach by boat. Twice in 1991, even drawing close enough to hand coconuts and bananas to islanders in the surf. More often, the Sentinelese simply melt away into the jungle when intruders draw too near or respond as they did to Chow, first with gestures and exclamations that unmistakably communicate warning, and then, if that fails, with volleys of arrows. It's perhaps less mysterious why the tribe has so stoutly maintained its defenses. The Andaman Archipelago includes hundreds of islands, some of them once home to thriving indigenous communities that probably resembled the Sentinelese linguistically and culturally. In the 19th century, the British made incursions into the islands and established a penal colony on one of the largest to house tens of thousands of prisoners from a failed 1857 rebellion in British India. Horrific consequences followed. The islanders were devastated by disease and violence, and their ancient cultures were suppressed by Europeans intent on Christianizing and civilizing them. Although the Sentinelese lacked seaworthy vessels to travel beyond their own lagoon, they were doubtless visited by neighboring islanders who might have warned them about the awful fate that waited them at the hands of the colonizers. And on at least one occasion, North Sentinel itself experienced an invasion.
In 1880, a colonial official and self-taught anthropologist, Maurice Vidal Portman, visited with the intention of making friends with the inhabitants, as he later cheerfully described it. More precisely, he landed with a large party of armed men and tromped back and forth for 2 weeks before managing to capture and kidnap 4 small children and an elderly couple whom he hauled away to the British main penal colony. There, the 6 quickly grew sick and the old man and woman died. The ailing children were sent back to their island laden with presents. What alien microbes they might also have borne on that homeward journey can only be guessed. So the Sentinelese had good reason to respond as they did in 2004 when an Indian Coast Guard helicopter swooped low over the island to confirm that the inhabitants had survived the Indian Ocean tsunami. One man ran out of the jungle and shot an arrow at the helicopter. The Coast Guard officers returned with the striking photograph. A figure runs across the beach, legs nimble as a dancer's, slanting his bow upward at the aerial trespassers. None of the man's features are visible, but his blurred silhouette against the stark white sand has both the timelessness of a Paleolithic cave painting and the immediacy of a stop sign. Despite the world-renowned reticence, the Sentinelese have communicated one message loud and clear: let us be. When traveling to the Andaman Islands, one of the strangest things you'll discover about the Sentinelese is just how unisolated, geographically speaking, they actually are. Just 20 miles of ocean separate them from beaches where tourists placidly snorkel. On my first visit to the archipelago, 25 years ago, I decided to travel, foolishly and illegally, to the coast of North Sentinel. The surrounding waters are strictly off-limits and patrolled regularly by the Indian Coast Guard and Navy. I paid some local fishermen on South Andaman Island, which had a population of 200,000, nearly all originally immigrants from mainland India, to take me across the channel in their small motorboat under cover of darkness. We arrived at dawn in the waters just off North Sentinel's reef, glimpsed 3 Sentinelese standing beneath the forest canopy, and watched 2 men poling around the lagoon in their dugout canoe. As I snapped photographs and scribbled notes, my guide beckoned my attention. A waterspout and wall of black clouds were headed our way. After 5 white-knuckle hours, we made it back to South Andaman, but the sudden monsoon storm almost drowned us. Still, we returned from our adventure in time for lunch. Journeying to the Andamans, but not North Sentinel, more recently, I arrived on a 200-passenger Air India jet crowded with tourists, one of 10 daily flights from the mainland. Travelers can enjoy a beach resort and spa that features 72 luxury bungalows, most with their own private swimming pool, that were purportedly inspired by indigenous Andamanese huts. Although the Sentinelese can't see these huts from their own settlements, they can likely see the yellowish-gray smog that hangs over Port Blair, the island's administrative capital. They can definitely see the passenger jets, which pass close enough that tourists press their faces and phones against the windows to capture Instagram-bound images. Certainly, the Sentinelese, sharp-eyed hunter-gatherers, have observed the outside world as intently as the outside world has observed them, more so, probably, since our boats and flying machines have by now become familiar parts of their surroundings. On other islands in the Andamans, I found once pristine beaches awash in the flotsam of nearby countries. Lost flip-flops, tampon applicators, and hundreds upon hundreds of water bottles. Surely such detritus reaches North Sentinel's shore as well. The Indian anthropologist Vishvajit Pandya, who made a few boat journeys in the 2000s to observe the Sentinelese from a safe distance, told me that he once saw some islanders using a blue plastic tarp, perhaps dropped from a passing boat, as a roof for their hut. But the truth is that we, the other 8 billion human inhabitants of this planet, are already encroaching inexorably on the Sentinelese, as relentlessly and recklessly as any imperial colonists. Climate change, overfishing, pollution, plastic debris will continue a campaign of devastation against the plants and animals that the Sentinelese need to survive. Yet the little island's mystique and its outsized digital footprint show no signs of abating. For now, at least, North Sentinel's isolation serves
an urgent purpose, not just for the islanders, but also for the rest of us. The perfect remoteness of that place, unmoored from ordinary space and time, is our own self-consoling fantasy. As long as the Sentinelese persist, we can tell ourselves that our planet itself remains, to some tiny degree, inviolate. A sidebar comment is called Slanders of the Islanders. Andaman Islanders have long been among the most misunderstood human communities on Earth, exoticized, fetishized, and demonized. Though Marco Polo hadn't visited the islands, in the 13th century he described their residents as a most brutish and savage race, having heads, eyes, and teeth like those of dogs. They are very cruel and kill and eat every foreigner whom they can lay their hands upon. About 600 years later, Arthur Conan Doyle featured an indigenous Andamanese man, an unhallowed dwarf with venomous, menacing eyes, as the murderous antagonist in a Sherlock Holmes novel, The Sign of the Four. The Andamanese continued to interest European racial theorists well into the 20th century. Baron Egon Rudolf Ernst Adolf Hans Dubslav von Eichstädt, a monocle-wearing German anthropologist whose work on racial hygiene and eugenics influenced the Nazis, visited the Andaman archipelago in the 1920s. Afterward, he characterized its inhabitants as humans of a primitive chimpanzoid type. Actually, the Andamanese are anything but primitive. In recent decades, the islanders' complex culture has been documented by the Indian anthropologist Vishvajit Pandya. For instance, the Andamanese create exceptionally rich body art, intricate historical texts written on the skin itself in painted designs of ochre and white clay, constantly erased and remade as the bearer's needs and circumstances change, as well as ritual scarifications that remain indelible throughout a lifetime. In the patterns are written the elegies and epics of the islands. And despite centuries-old slanders of the Andamanese as alleged practitioners of cannibalism and headhunting, it was Englishmen who sometimes returned from punitive expeditions in the 1920s and 30s bearing the severed heads of islanders as trophies. Today, the population of indigenous and Andamanese, including the Sentinelese, totals just a few hundred people. Before colonization, there were at least 10 times that. Building on new soil. In 2000, photographer John Lowenstein met a gutsy Mexican transplant named Guadalupe. At the time, Lupe was struggling to raise her family in a tough section of Chicago. Lowenstein became an honorary member of the family. Here he shares a selection of their trials and triumphs, while writer Luis Alberto Urrea brings us along to a recent family celebration, a rich glimpse into the heart of the immigrant experience. There's a picture that starts the article off of a home in-ground swimming pool with kids jumping in and kids standing on the deck. And it says, 2017, hours of fun in a backyard pool is the fruit of years of work by Lupe's son Chava and his wife Gabby, who moved to Chicago's far suburbs and built a landscaping business. Their home is a favorite venue for family fiestas that last well into the night. It is nighttime in the picture, and the yard is well landscaped. It's an American dream. These immigrants traveled across the continent and settled on the prairies. They prospered from working hard 7 days a week and came to live in this ranch house west of Chicago. Today's the birthday party for one of the moms. Two cakes, Mylar balloons, women in the kitchen, and the men still at work. Shiny cardboard letters spell out happy birthday on the living room wall. Children and grandchildren and nieces and nephews run the hallway and jump on the couches. The laughter spills outdoors. This home on the Illinois prairie sits on the communal land of several nations. Ojibwa, Potawatomi, and Odawa families have roots here. Long ago, the county Tulane might have been a wagon path, a dirt trail that hosted pilgrims and vagabonds heading west. Perhaps they were escaping the mosquito-plagued marshlands of the Chicago lakeshore, a place whose names in the language of the indigenous Miami, Illinois, refers to an odorous wild garlic plant. Those who stopped here knew a good thing when they saw it.
Out there across the road, a sea of cornstalks waves beneath the setting orange sun. A single street light on its tall stanchion comes to life and makes the nearest corn glow. Afternoon crows fly to the autumn trees and nearby silos and barns. Cows in the distance low mournfully. Dogs bark. Off to the side of the house, machines for working the land rust on the grass. The backyard, hidden by a tall suburban fence, holds a pool and a compact playground, but nobody dares enter because the watchdog bites everybody who comes through the gate, except for the visiting grandmother, who has the dog-whispering mojo and the stern demeanor of an empress. Inside the house, there's always coffee ready for whatever traveler or laborer comes through the door, which never seems to be locked. In the kitchen, Doña Rosa cooks for her daughter, Gabriela, Gabby, and Gabby's husband, Salvador, Chava. Chava is still at work, leading his crew of landscapers through their appointments for fall cleanups. Doña Rosa has traveled by plane from Acapulco for Gabby's birthday party. As more and more people arrive for the celebration, the driveway fills with pickup trucks and minivans. Photographer John Lowenstein leads the way into the house. I feel uneasy invading their celebration day, but Lowenstein is an unstoppable force and seems to be a de facto member of the family. Hola, John, voices call from the kitchen. He has been photographing the family for 20 years, attending births and parties and tragedies with them for so long they don't even notice his restless camera or its hunger. The focus of consternation at the moment is me. This is a private day, and they don't know what my agenda might be. A writer? A writer of what? How can they know I want to simply bask, to go home to a house that no longer exists, to a language I seldom hear? Not Spanish, but small-town Spanish, rancho and pueblo and garden Spanish. The delicious steam in the kitchen, the scent of Mexican rice and refried beans, takes me back to 1963, to my godmother's kitchen where no one ever spoke English, though they tried launching American phrases like, how are you, which always came out as favajou. The women in the kitchen are welcoming, of course. Perhaps no one is as polite and generous as working-class people from villages in the heartland of Mexico. We're invited to sit. Bottles of the soft drink squirt and glasses of water appear as if by magic. El squirt es muy bueno. Sí, sí, I enthuse. Coffee immediately lands before us. Bottles of water crowd out the glasses because they're more special than tap water. Fruit juice, and an order. You must eat. When I introduce myself in Spanish, the household unfolds as all its petals open to the sun. ¿Hablas español como un mexicano? You speak Spanish like a Mexican? Soy un mexicano. I am a Mexican. Handshakes are out of the question now. It's all hugs and laughter. I wish Gabby a happy birthday. She pats my back, tightens her aprons, and gets back to work. Over her shoulder, she says, sit. Doña Rosa suddenly drops her guard and moves her meal construction project to the table where I'm sitting and sets up shop beside me. Thus, she announces her blessing. A pan holds marinated meat, redolent of the sauce and herbs it's basking in. It looks as rich as chocolate. Doña Rosa moves fast, her hands doing fascinating culinary origami. She's preparing a traditional meal from her home state of Guerrero, a meal as ancient as the Chichimec tribe and possibly never seen in this part of Illinois. The closest one could get to describing it would be tamales, but only if one were to toss away the mesa and the corn husk. She wraps the marinated meat in banana leaves, then binds the tight packages in aluminum foil, a nod to modern modernity, and places them in steamers. Her eyes seem calibrated. She pulls the exact size of meat for the banana leaf set before her. These packets are piled atop cauldrons of boiling water on shiny grates. The aroma inhabits the space with its ancient incense. Banana leaves keep the flavor in, Doña Rosa says. Y la humedad, la carne sal tierna. She is proud of the tenderness of her dish. You need the good, strong flavor. It soaks into the meat, and my sauce can seep into the carne, too. But nobody here can make it. You don't have banana trees here. We ponder how sad this is as Gabby brings more coffee in. I feel embarrassed that she's tending to me. Lowenstein has vanished. I'm on my own. I brought the leaves with me, Doña Rosa explains. The airline didn't think anything of it. She shrugs.
I suppose I don't look like a bad guy, she says, giving me the side eye. The thought of Doña Rosa being an outlaw drug smuggler makes Gabby laugh as she chops cilantro and onions behind the veil of steam. Gracias a Dios, she sighs, her regular praise of the Lord. Later in the night, she will unleash deeply satisfying strings of obscenities directed at a bad dog. My love grows deeper. Lowenstein reappears from some clandestine mission down the long hall. He takes pictures of Gabby's hands, of the leaves, of the pots, of passing kids, of the vicious little dog, come from no one knows whence, that has begun a military assault on the ankles of everyone who's not a child. Ay, quejon, Doña Rosa says, ignoring the persistent photographer while shaking her head in the slightly fierce way of a Mexican grandmother who hides her delight. Es tremendo, he's something else. Gabby works diligently in and around her mother as nieces and daughters float through the kitchen, up and down the halls, all of them on hilarious intrigues. One wall is festooned with balloons and crepe. Doña Rosa approves of my presence enough to try to teach me how to wrap the meat like a good citizen of the state of Guerrero, which, she is proud to remind me, stands for warrior. Although everybody is watchful, Chava the son-in-law is about to arrive. The strength of the Mexican family holds fast through its women. Elders are the current that carries history and legend and tradition to these distant river banks of life. The women let the men strut and rule, but they know all the secrets and arrange for the stage to allow the patriarch's displays. Gabby keeps offering me food. I tried to avoid being a burden, but the women are offended. They can't believe I don't want rice and beans or fresh tortillas. I'm embarrassed to be served or fussed over. In the living room, the TV is always on, and an army

Every Mexican grandmother is a philosopher. The teens and young adults enjoy the dark living room and whisper secrets as the kids laugh at the shenanigans of an old SpongeBob cartoon. Elizabeth and Betsa have great plans for their future lives. Somebody's pregnant. I think her husband's with her. The young women are dressed to kill. Suddenly, here comes Chava, the master of the house. The kids part. He kisses his wife, nods at Lowenstein, and turns a skeptical eye on me. Es escritor. Lowenstein explains, a writer. What do you write? Chava asks, sitting down at the head of the table. Everything. Books. Books. About what? This feels like a test for Monty Python and the Holy Grail. If I answer incorrectly, I might fly out through the roof. But Gabby intervenes with tactically delivered food, steaming gorgeously before Chava. Gracias. He looks around to see if Lowenstein is going to torment him as he eats. It's evident right away that he's not at all that comfortable being photographed. He still sometimes seems bemused being by my place at his table. He shakes my hand. You look like an American, he says. He tests me on my Spanish prowess, a subtle entrance exam. He quickly relaxes. This universal test is simple. Either you pass or you do not. It isn't even what you say, it's the way you say it. It's musical, and it has an element of ballet. You can't do New York gestures, you have to do Mexican gestures. If you have to ask, you've already failed the exam. His handsome son, Chava Jr., appears from down the hall. Chava and Chava sit together and stare at me. Aren't you eating? Chava numero uno asks. Why isn't he eating? Chava numero dos asks. No sé, I don't know. Chava one looks into the kitchen at Gabby and with his eyebrows asks, what's the problem? Gabby comes to the table. Don't you like my cooking? I offered him rice, her daughter calls, and he refused. You don't like rice, Chava 1 asks. I love rice. Why don't you like rice, Chava 2 demands. I was trying not to be a bother. Bring him rice, Chava 1 orders. Gabby puts a plate of rice in front of me. Just rice? What kind of meal is that? Don't you like beans, Chava 1 asks. Why don't you like beans, Chava 2 asks. I thought you were Mexican, Chava 1 asks, adds. I am, I sputter. I do. Bring him beans, then. They add beans to my plate. Why are you eating that with a fork? Don't you like tortillas? Chava 2 holds his tortilla in his hand and looks at me with bewilderment. Chava 1 flips the cloth back on the basket, revealing a stack of hot corn tortillas. I take one. Mmm, I overreact. Maíz. Doña Rosa comments in passing. He doesn't seem to like the meat I made. Where is Lowenstein? Meat descends from above and behind like a drooling UFO. Now my plate is full of food. A monument of steamed banana leaf meat extravaganza in a valley of rice and frijoles. Chava 1 says, what's wrong? Don't you like the salsa we eat? One of the men gradually collecting at the dining room table tells me, Spanish, it's like a vacation, isn't it? Like a visit with our mothers and fathers. The women of the family continue serving the table with no rest, and they scold anyone who's not eating their food. Music plays. Earlier in the day, when the women in the kitchen were in charge, it was traditional Mexican music. Now that the kids are filling the living room and spilling down the hall into the mysterious rooms back there, it becomes dance music and hip-hop and Bad Bunny, the Puerto Rican rapper. Lowenstein, the terrorist with the camera, is dancing up and down the hall. Every now and then, someone shuffles along with him, but often he's dancing only with his camera, clicking from the hip, from the shoulder, over his shoulder, occasionally carefully aimed. Interpretive dance camera, shooting by instinct. The family doesn't see him. He has become one of their tribe, but I notice that none of them call him Juan. Gabby, the birthday celebrant, says, poor John, he shoots thousands of pictures. Aren't rolls of film expensive? We must have cost him a fortune. She hasn't quite processed his explanations of the digital era. Oh, well, I need a shower, she adds. I need to fix myself for the party. I need to be glamorous. Doña Rosa says, John keeps taking pictures of me in a smock and apron. We both need to primp. He snaps a birthday portrait of the three of us in the kitchen, and I suddenly feel like I'm Bigfoot towering over two diminutive and very serious campers. After Doña Rosa and Gabby leave to shower and dress for the evening festivities, my new friend Zenon sits with me. It's a miracle of Spanish that as soon as you share the language, you are brothers, unless you seem to not like the beans. Zenon is a fountain of kind energy. He notices my Alaska baseball cap.
"You have been to Alaska?" he asked.

0: I nod. Is it attached to America? Yes. Is it far? Oh, yes. Mountains? Many mountains. He seems wistful. I want to see mountains, but I will not find them in Illinois. No. No, I went to the west of Illinois. They had some little mountains, but I didn't like the river. The Mississippi? See, it was brown. That big river, it was dirty. I blurted my joy. It flows all the way to Louisiana. Is that in the United States? Anyway, I went to Wisconsin for work, but no mountains there either. Maybe Indiana? They have casinos in Indiana, he says, brightening. We share a moment of quiet in the growing storm of delight. The far end of the family room is full now with women and children. The living room TV still blares cartoons, but now the teens and 20-somethings have filled the space. The dining table is full of boisterous men. The kitchen is full of women. One of the partiers at the table is telling us why he no longer drinks alcohol. I got drunk at a party and chased people around with two machetes. For some reason, this makes us all laugh so hard tears spill from my eyes. Perhaps it is the reenactment. We pound the table. We give him camaraderie abrazos. They were running everywhere. Now I drink soda. Thank you for staying sober, Zenon says. We can all start laughing again. The man sitting next to Zenon suddenly announces, "You think that's bad? I had to drive him home. In my pickup, he still had his machetes. I kept shouting, 'Don't kill me!' I wanted to," our sober amigo admits. We apparently think this is the most wonderful thing we've ever heard. Zenon confides in me. I like an American thing they have. Scratch cards. It's like the Loteria in Mexico. No, I can't stay away from scratch cards at gas stations. Once I was doing a job in another state and I was riding home with my boss. He stopped for gas and I borrowed money from him and I went inside and I played the scratch card and I won $100. Then he turns melancholy. I didn't know English. The card said WK under the numbers. The attendant looked at it and gave me the money, then tucked the card in his pocket. I learned later that the WK meant cada semana, $100 weekly. I thought Americans were honest. We ponder this chicanery. I could have changed my life. He wanders sadly to the small couch beside the happy birthday display and falls asleep. He's tired. He works hard, the machete wielder confides. Lowenstein announces that these parties typically go till 6 a.m. Gabby, in her pretty flowered birthday dress, nods. I don't have time to react to this, since Doña Lupe, the Chicago matriarch who was the first in the family to immigrate and who still lives on the south side, has come to rusticate with the suburbanites. She floats through the rooms like a movie star, hands extended as if in a blessing. I stand to greet her and reach out my hand. She looks at it and offers me the tips of three fingers. Doña Rosa is rocking the kitchen in her fresh floral dress. Gabby takes her place at the gift table beneath the balloon arch, and the singing begins. Southside Chicago. Lowenstein is driving until he sees some weird thing on the street and jumps out of the car to snap 50 or 60 pictures. His first astonishment of the day is a window with the stuffed wolf standing watch over Halsted Street. When we get underway again, I'm amazed that the Pilsen little village and back of the yards are neighborhoods both gentrifying. And becoming more Tijuana-like. By Tijuana, I mean the wild colors and improvisations. One building sports a mural of Pinocchio, to which a graffiti artist has added, "The South Side is a good place to live." Since the birthday party a few weeks ago, several members of the family have been struck with a mystery illness. Coughing, exhaustion, not apparently COVID, even the powerful Doña Lupe is in bed. But we drive to her home to see her famous elote cart, the miraculous wheeled cart that corn sellers push through every border town. Hers is parked in front of her row house like a monument. A drive around the block tells the story of immigration to Chicago. A rough-looking old apartment, then a house. An elote cart, then around the corner, a swap meet, where Doña Lupe organized and made a financial opening for others, regardless of immigration status. Then, around the corner and up the street, neat bungalows where later generations live. They include young people like Elizabeth, Ellie, the first in her family to attend college, the entire tale in one short paragraph. Lowenstein and I collect Ellie and head back west to the cornfields and the house that hosted the birthday party. When we get there, the place is quiet. Even the mighty Don Chava is ill. He had a terrible headache, and Gabby put him to bed. The little ones are still in evidence, though the volume is greatly reduced. Doña Rosa sits with me at the table and talks to me as if I were her nephew. Tales of gardens and families and homelands and narcos. If they know you, they are the best people to know because they protect you. If they don't know you, it's not so good. Gabby sits with us, relaxed. We are suddenly part of a fabulous Spanish term, entre familia, among family. Everybody is sad that Doña Rosa is flying to Utah, especially Zenon, who heard that Utah has mountains. Doña Rosa has family there, too. She wants to see them all before the awful cold and snow hit Chicago. She wants Ellie to come, but Ellie has a job. I worked hard this week, Gabby says. Here? No, I work with the yard crew. I blow the air, blow the leaves. Everybody works, Doña Rosa says. Gracias a Dios, Gabby replies. As we leave, she gives me a full meal wrapped in foil for my wife and two slices of birthday cake from our party. When you come back, bring her. She's family now. We have parties every Saturday, and then we can have breakfast. The fat sun wobbles over the cornfields as we head home, peaceful as a painting, an American vista.
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2: Next is the poetry moment. The poem is entitled The First Green of Spring by David Budbill. David was born in 1940 in Cleveland, Ohio, and he was the son of a streetcar motorman and lived in the mountains of northern Vermont. His play entitled Jute Vine was about a poet on a mountain in Vermont, and it asked the question, what good is my humility when I am stuck in this obscurity? This play has been widely produced. The first green of spring

out walking in the swamp, picking cowslip, marsh marigold, this sweet first grain of spring. Now sautéed in a pan and melting to a deeper green than ever they were alive. This green, this life, harbinger of things to come. Now we sit at the table, munching on this message from the dawn, which says, we and the world are alive again today, and this is the world's birthday. And even though we know we are growing old, we are dying, we will never be young again, we also know we're still right here now, today, and my oh my, don't these greens taste good? This is Ellen Mayer, looking forward to being with you again.

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This is Tom Marin. From History.com, June 10th, 2019. Bigfoot was investigated by the FBI. Here's what they found. In 2019, the FBI released its four-decade-old file on a Bigfoot inquiry by Becky Little. Legends of large ape-like beasts can be found all over the world. Since the 1950s, the United States version has been Bigfoot, and since 1976, the FBI has had a file on him. That year, Director Peter Byrne of the Bigfoot Information Center and Exhibition in the Dalles, Oregon, sent the FBI about 15 hairs attached to a tiny piece of skin. Byrne wrote that his organization couldn't identify what kind of animal it had come from, and was hoping the FBI might analyze it. He also wanted to know if the FBI had analyzed suspected Bigfoot hair before, and if so, what the Bureau's conclusion was. At the time, Byrne was one of the more prominent Bigfoot researchers, says Benjamin Radford, deputy editor of Skeptical Inquirer magazine. In 2019, a lot of people think of Bigfoot as being sort of a silly and a joke, or whatever else. But in the 1970s, Bigfoot was really, really popular. That was when the $6 million man had a cameo by Bigfoot. This was also after Roger Patterson and Roger Gimlin released their famous video footage in 1967, supposedly showing Bigfoot in Northern California. It's worth noting that the original evidence that launched the Bigfoot craze, a trail of oversized footprints discovered in the same region in 1958, was revealed to be a prank by logger Ray L. Wallace in 2002. Many people believe the Bigfoot creature in the Patterson-Gimlin film was a costume prankster as well. Byrne had always believed the footage is real. J. Cochran, Jr., assistant director of the FBI's Scientific and Technical Services Division, wrote back to Byrne that he couldn't find any evidence of the FBI analyzing suspected Bigfoot hair, and that the FBI usually only examined physical evidence related to criminal investigations. Still, it sometimes made exceptions in the interest of research and scientific inquiry, and Cochran said he'd make such an exception for Byrne. Unsurprisingly, Cochran found that the hair didn't belong to Bigfoot. In early 1977, he sent the hair back to Byrne along with his scientific conclusion. The hairs are of a deer family origin. 4 decades later, the Bureau declassified its Bigfoot file about this analysis. The FBI's official Bigfoot testing results. To be clear, this is not evidence that the FBI endorsed the existence of Bigfoot any more than the U.S. military's decades-long investigation of unexplained aerial phenomena, popularly known as UFOs, in an endorsement of the existence of aliens. All this means is the FBI did a favor to a Bigfoot researcher, Radford says. There's nothing wrong with that, and it shouldn't be mistaken for de facto government endorsement of the reality of Bigfoot. Even so, Bigfoot believers that he may be tempted to spin it that way. Quote, they love the idea that there's a smoking gun in the FBI files. See, look, Bigfoot must be real. Otherwise, the FBI wouldn't have taken it so seriously, end quote, he continues. Well, the FBI didn't send out a team of investigators to look for Bigfoot. They agreed to run an analysis of 15 hairs. To add more layers to what is already an unusual case, 93-year-old Byrne doesn't seem to remember receiving the FBI's response that the Bigfoot hair was actually deer hair. Because Byrne had been out of the country for several months, Cochran sent the letter to the executive vice president of the Academy of Applied Science, which was associated with Byrne's Bigfoot organization. The executive wrote that he would give Byrne copies of the correspondence when he returned. Yet, when the FBI released its Bigfoot file, which was exclusively about Byrne's inquiry, on June 5, 2019, Byrne reacted as though he were hearing it, hearing about deer hair for the first time. Obviously, I can't speak for Peter Byrne, Radford says, but if you're going to make a big enough deal about this unknown specimen to give it to the FBI, then you're not going to want to publicize the fact that it turned out to be deer. End of story. From History.com,
updated on June 5th, 2019. How D-Day changed the course of World War II. The Allied invasion of June 6, 1944 was one of the biggest and most significant military campaigns in history. By Roy Wenzel. The D-Day military invasion that helped to end World War II was one of the most ambitious and consequential military campaigns in human history. In its strategy and scope, and its enormous stakes for the future of the free world, historians regard it as among the greatest military achievement ever. D-Day, codename Operation Overlord, launched on June 6, 1944, after the commanding Allied general, Dwight D. Eisenhower, ordered the largest invasion force in history. Hundreds of thousands of American, British, Canadian, and other troops to ship across the English Channel and come ashore on the beaches of Normandy on France's northern coast. After almost 5 years of war, nearly all of Western Europe was occupied by German troops or held by fascist governments, like those of Spain and Italy. The Western Allies' goal, to put an end to the German army and, by extension, to topple Adolf Hitler's barbarous Nazi regime. Here's why D-Day remains an event of great magnitude and why we owe those fighters so much. Halting the Nazi genocidal machine. German armies during World War II overran most of Europe and North Africa and much of the Western Soviet Union. They set up murderous police states everywhere they went. They hunted down and imprisoned millions. With gas chambers and firing squads, they killed 6 million Jewish people and millions more Poles, Russians, gays, disabled people, and others undesirable to the Nazi regime, which sought to engineer a master Germanic race. It's hard to imagine what the consequences would have been had the Allies lost, said Timothy Reeves, deputy director of the Eisenhower Presidential Library in Abilene, Kansas. You could make the argument that they saved the world. A few months after D-Day, General Eisenhower visited a German death camp and wrote, quote, "We are told the American soldier does not know what he is fighting for. Now, at least, he will know what he is fighting against," end quote. Invasion went beyond the beaches. The D in D-Day means simply day, as in the day we invade. The military had to call it something. But to those who survived June 6th and the subsequent summer-long incursion, D-Day meant sheer terror. Raymond Hoffman from Lowell, Massachusetts, gave an oral history interview in 1978 at the Eisenhower Library about life and death fear he survived as a 22-year-old paratrooper in the U.S. Army's 101st Airborne Division. On D-Day, he parachuted in with a hard thud into a Normandy cow pasture only minutes after midnight, and he heard footsteps approaching fast, even before he could unhook himself from his parachute straps. Quote, "Boy, here I am," he thought. 5 minutes on the ground, and I'm about to get it. And I'm flat on my back, and I've got to roll, and I can't get to my weapon, and now I can't find my knife. And the footsteps have stopped, and suddenly I am looking up into the eyes of a big brown cow. That was worth a grin then, but hours later, some mysteries in life were removed, Hoffman said. In a gunfight with German soldiers where bullets flew so thick that no one dared raise their heads to look up, he removed the mystery he'd pondered for months about whether fear in combat would compel him to run or to fight. He fought, and there was no longer any mystery. "You know now what it is like to be fired upon," he said, "as well as to fire." An effort of staggering scale. I had some fun here one day looking up statistics of all the stuff the Allies piled up on the beaches of southern England to support the invasion, says Reeves. They had massive ammo dumps and supply dumps, and in one of those supply dumps they had piled up 3,500 tons of bath soap, which Eisenhower later sent to France so the soldiers could take baths. He had 3 million troops under his command, and what they all devoured in just one day was stupendous, said Reeves.
According to historian Rick Atkinson, commanders had calculated daily combat consumption from fuel to bullets to chewing gum at 41.298 pounds per soldier. 60 million K rations, enough to feed the invaders for a month, were packed in 500-ton bales. Steep casualties. German machine gunners mowed down hundreds of Allied soldiers before they ever got off the landing boats onto the Normandy beaches. But Eisenhower overwhelmed them, Reeves said, with 160,000 assault troops, 12,000 aircraft, and 20,000 sailors manning 7,000 sea vessels. Their losses were steep. The eight assault divisions now ashore had suffered 12,000 killed, wounded, and missing, with thousands more unaccounted for, according to Atkinson. The Americans lost 8,230 of the total. Many were felled by 9.6-gram bullets, moving at 2,000 to 4,000 feet per second, Atkinson wrote. Such specks of steel could destroy a world cell by cell. 3,000 French civilians were killed in the invasion, mostly by Allied bombs or shell fire. By then, the French had lost so much in the war that they'd run out of medical supplies. Some injured citizens were reduced to disinfecting their wounds with Calvados, the local brandy fermented from apples, according to Atkinson. But when the Allied soldiers marched inland from the beaches, the French cheered, many of them giving soldiers flowers, many of them sobbing in happiness. D-Day strategy. No one thought victory was sure. British Prime Minister Winston Churchill had pestered Eisenhower and President Franklin Roosevelt for 2 years before D-Day, pleading that they avoid Normandy and instead pursue a slower, less dangerous strategy. But the Germans had killed tens of millions of civilians and soldiers in the Soviet Union, and the Soviets desperately wanted the Allies to bleed the German army by opening up a second front of battle. Eisenhower thought it was disgraceful to avoid Normandy, and thought Normandy was the best military move, not only to win, but to shorten the war. The Allies had long planned the invasion for a narrow window in the lunar cycle that would provide both maximum moonlight to eliminate landing places for gliders and low tides at dawn to reveal the Germans' extensive underwater coastal defenses. Poor weather forced Allied troops to delay the operation a day, cutting into that window. But in a stroke of luck, German forecasters predicted that gale force winds and rough seas would deter the invasion even longer, so the Nazis redeployed some of their forces away from the coast. German Field Marshal Erwin Rommel even traveled to celebrate his wife's birthday, bringing her a pair of Parisian shoes. On the night before the invasion, Eisenhower penciled himself in an in case of failure note to be published if necessary. If any blame or fault attaches to the attempt, it is mine alone, he wrote. Of all the documents we have from his time in the Army and in the 8 years of the presidency, I regard that as our most significant document here, Reeves said, of the collection at the Eisenhower Library. It shows the character of the man who led it all. Eisenhower hated war. Years after the war ended, he gave a speech with a paragraph that can be seen engraved in the marble stone wall surrounding his tomb in Abilene, Kansas. Quote, "Every gun that is made, every warship launched, every rocket fired signifies in the final sense a theft from those who hunger and are not fed, those who are cold and are not clothed. This world in arms is not spending money alone. It is spending the sweat of its laborers, the genius of its scientists, the hopes of its children. This is not a way of life at all in any true sense," end quote. The importance of the D-Day victory. Most battles are quickly forgotten, but all free nations owe their culture and democracy to D-Day, which can be grouped among some of the most epic victories in history. They include George Washington's defeat of the British Army at Yorktown in 1781, which allowed the American experiment in democracy to survive and to inspire oppressed people everywhere. And in 490 and 480 BC,
the small armies and navies of Greece defeated the huge invading forces of the Persian Empire at the battles of Marathon and Salamis. The Greeks saved not only themselves, but their democracy, classic literature, art and architecture, philosophy, and much more. End of story. American women fought it for suffrage for 70 years. It took World War I to finally achieve it. World War I helped women around the world to get the vote, by Abigail Higgins. Helen Dorr Boylston was a young American nurse serving on the front lines of World War I, so she was no stranger to chaos. But the steady drone of hundreds of motors advancing toward her hospital in France in 1918 was unlike anything she had ever heard before. An air raid was underway, and the shells came so low that her hair stood on end with every screech, she'd write later. But this sound was something else. When she looked to the horizon, she saw the source of the noise illuminated only by the moonlight, where there were an endless string of black ambulances snaking as far as the eye could see. When the men they carried began arriving, the faces were ghost white and their wounds gaping and uncovered. Rows of them, blinded by their injuries, clung to each other to stay upright. Many of them, she noted, were mere teenagers. It was going to be a long night, but she wasn't daunted. Boylston's unit would go on to treat more casualties than any other group of American doctors and nurses. When the Great War ended later that year, claiming a staggering 40 million lives, Boylston, who had attained the rank of captain, was distraught. What are we to do now? How can we go home to civilian life, to the never-ending, never-varying routine? She wrote in her diary. And the 22nd General Hospital, that vital living thing, saturated with the heights and depths of human emotion, will become a slowly fading memory of days when we really lived. Boylston was one of over 9 million American women who joined the war effort. Not all of them faced the ravages of war firsthand, though many did, working as ambulance drivers who hurled through artillery fire to rescue the wounded from the battlefield or to deliver emergency medical supplies to the front lines. Many women stayed home but worked in munitions factories or stitched surgical masks and gauze as Red Cross volunteers. Even librarians mobilized for war, building makeshift libraries in camps that would distribute nearly 10 million books and magazines to the soldiers. In total, the number of American women who joined the war effort dwarfed the nearly 5 million men who served in the armed forces. Women's sudden entrance en masse into both the war and public life brought a central injustice of American life into sharp relief. Though they fought and died in the war, they could not vote for it. This irony helped to crystallize the battle for the vote that suffragists had been fighting for almost 70 years. Who nursed the wounded, feed the sick, support the helpless, brave all danger? Who see their homes destroyed by shell and fire, their little ones made destitute, their daughters outraged? Read a sign by the Pennsylvania Women's Suffrage Association. Who dares say that war is not their business? In the name of justice and civilization, give women a voice in government and in the councils that make or prevent war. While there's debate about how central World War I was to women achieving suffrage, President Woodrow Wilson himself would link the two, calling the woman's vote virtually essential to the successful prosecution of the great war of humanity in which we are engaged. President Wilson initially opposed woman suffrage, but the war swayed public opinion. In April of 1917, the United States entered the fray of the world's first great conflict, declaring war against Germany. The world must be made safe for democracy, President Wilson told the American people, announcing his controversial decision. To many suffragists, this was a slap in the face. It had been decades since the fight for the vote had kicked off at the Seneca Falls Convention, and while women had gotten the vote in several Western states, the national fight had stagnated, in part because Wilson opposed it, believing the decision should be left up to individual states.
Women protesting the president's opposition to suffrage had been picketing outside the White House every day for months by then, waving signs with messages like, "Mr. President, how long must women wait for liberty?" and "What will you do for woman's suffrage?" But the country's embrace into World War I gave a new impetus to their fight, one that the American public and eventually the president himself found hard to ignore. A couple of months after the first American troops arrived to Europe's front lines, protester Virginia Arnold brandished a sign at George Washington University addressing President Woodrow Wilson as Kaiser Wilson and asking him if he had forgotten that his sympathy for Germans was because they were not self-governed, when in fact 20 million American women are not self-governed. Germany was being run as a military dictatorship at the time by Kaiser Wilhelm II, who enjoyed the title of Supreme War Lord, and whose temper many blame for the outbreak of the war. Needless to say, it wasn't a favorable comparison. Wilson would write to his daughter that the suffragists seemed bent on making their cause as obnoxious as possible. Unfortunately for Wilson, it was also effective at a time when the majority of Americans were personally affected by the war and when the message of freedom served as powerful justification for its costs. Whoever denies that woman's suffrage is not only an appropriate subject for discussion at this time, but an imperative war measure, is ignorant of the causes which led us into the war and the aims for which we are fighting in the war, Carrie Chapman Catt would say the following year, adding that if this was truly a war for democracy and against autocracy, the United States could hardly continue to disenfranchise half of its population by denying them the right to vote. If the war's symbolism wasn't enough to sway public opinion, the favor of suffrage, Americans women would soon offer another reason, the fact that they unquestionably carried a burden equal to, if not greater than, the men around them when it came to the war effort. Millions of women around the world participated in the war effort. Women were crucial to the process of mobilization of defense in the nation, said Professor Lynn Dumenel, the author of The Second Line of Defense, American Women and World War I, in a lecture on the topic. Faced with the shortage of troops at the onset of war, Wilson ordered a draft for all men between 21 and 30 years of age. 10 million men registered and 2.7 million were drafted. By the end of the war, over 4 million men had served in the Army, and 800,000 more had served in other military service branches. The millions of missing men left gaping holes in American industry at a time when the country couldn't risk a hit to production. Left without much choice, American women poured into the workforce. The change was sudden and staggering, dissolving the lines that once existed where women did and didn't belong. On America's railroads, for example, men held 98% of the jobs. The women who were present worked behind the scenes in jobs like cleaning or catering. Once the war started, almost half of the railway workers of fighting age were recruited, which meant that almost overnight, the railroads became a decidedly female operation. Women were suddenly hyper-visible, doing everything from collecting tickets to carrying luggage to cleaning engines. New jobs were also created because of the war, jobs that needed to be filled if America was to keep up with the pace of the war. Connecticut produced almost half of the country's ammunition during the war, and from 1913 to 1917, the number of women working in factories in Connecticut increased by 105% because of the increased demand and decreased number of men. A whopping 8 million women became Red Cross volunteers, doing everything from sewing surgical dressings to working in canteens. It wasn't just men who went to war. Many women also saw combat. The Red Cross trained 20,000 nurses to work, like Boylston, in the U.S. Armed Forces. Other women worked for the Salvation Army, darting in and out of the front lines, offering coffee, donuts, and to write letters home to loved ones. When the Navy came up short on recruits, women found a legal loophole that prevented them to enlist as yeomen or non-commissioned officers and work as everything from mechanics to munitions workers to translators.
Even for women who didn't enter wage labor or go abroad, war permeated daily life. They were asked to sign a pledge committing to canning food, growing vegetables, and cutting out luxury items like meat and fats to help keep the country in fighting shape. Despite the trying and often violent circumstances, Boylston wasn't alone in feeling empowered. I think many women did find the war a genuinely liberating experience, said historian Gail Braben in a documentary about the war. Photographs of women plowing fields, working as carpenters, as machinists wearing overhauls, even as war correspondents in trenches, were circulated in newspapers and magazines around the world, making their impact impossible to deny and turning the idea of what women were capable on its head. Women were absolutely central to the process of fighting a global war, adds Stumenel. Suffragists, for their part, were determined not to let the country forget it. It wasn't just American women. In 1914, the German military equipment company Krupp had almost zero female employees. By 1917, they made up almost a third of their workforce. In 1914, Britain had 3.3 million women in wage labor, and by 1917, the number had surged to 4.7 million. World War I bolstered global suffrage movements. Women's massive participation in the war effort led in part to a wave of global suffrage in the wake of the war. Women got the right to vote in Canada in 1917, in Britain, Germany, and Poland in 1918, and in Austria and in the Netherlands in 1919. The structures had fallen apart and created an opportunity for people to push for things they couldn't push for before, says Rebecca Mead, professor at Northern Michigan University. It was a world war. It was a hugely disruptive influence. All of this, American suffragists believed, made their cause hard to refute. The world expects America to be true to her ideals, to live up to the war aims she has set for herself. Women's suffrage is inevitable, said Catt. Despite the rhetoric at the time, there's still debate among historians about how central the war was to American women finally getting the right to vote in 1920. It depreciates or obscures all of the hard work of the women did the decade after decade, continuing to persist even though they lost so many of these struggles, says Mead, of chalking women's suffrage up to the war. Change was also afoot before the war even started. Women were entering the workforce as early as 1910, and by the start of the war, women in 11 states already had the right to vote. Most of the professional gains women made during the war were also rescinded as soon as it ended. Men returned and wanted to return to normalcy, which meant taking their jobs back and returning women to the domestic lives they had left behind. Still, the war had an impact that was irrefutable. We wouldn't say the war explains it, but the war allows us to look at it in very sharp ways, said Dumenel of women's suffrage. War is a marker of change. When President Wilson finally voiced his support for women's right to vote on September 30th, 1918, just a month before the war ended, he reflected suffragists' own language back to the country. Quote, "We have made partners of the women in the war," he said. "Shall we admit them only to a partnership of suffering and sacrifice and toil, and not to a partnership of privilege?" End quote. Though it would take another year for women to achieve suffrage, and decades more for women of color to be recognized, the war's impact would endure, and women's lives would never really be the same. End of story.

invasion of Pennsylvania. Amid the chaos and confusion of the retreat from Gettysburg, he seized the opportunity and ran away. Yet that freedom came at a terrible cost. Much like the thousands of other slaves accompanying the Army of Northern Virginia during its first foray onto free soil, Beverly faced an excruciating dilemma: escape and gain his freedom, but perhaps never see his family again, or return south to bondage and all its horrors. He steered clear of the Confederate columns for 8 days, returning only as Lee's army slipped back across the Potomac River at Williamsport, Maryland, and back into Virginia. He seemed to be really glad that he had got some home again, reported the slave-owning mistress, Martha Twyman, who was unable to pry any more details out of her resident bondsman. I afterward asked him about it, and he evaded my questions, and I could get nothing further from him in relation to it. For Beverly, the Gettysburg campaign was another cruel reminder of the painful ironies and heart-rending conditions of American slavery. Slaves were ubiquitous in Confederate armies dating back to the war's earliest days. Legions of enslaved people labored as servants, cooks, and teamsters, helping to free Southern whites to fight. In May 1861, an Alabama recruit's first taste of camp life included winding his way through the throngs of Negro cooks. As they adjusted to Army life, Confederate soldiers frequently rode home, imploring relatives or acquaintances to send me a Negro boy. The presence of slaves allowed Lee's soldiers to configure their camps as small Southern communities in which bondsmen completed everyday tasks such as laundry, cooking, and caring for animals, while also seeing to their master's personal comfort. When a man can do everything that a soldier has to do, reasoned a Mississippian who later joined Barksdale's brigade, it is needlessly making a slave of himself if he can get someone else to do it for him. Before his family sent an enslaved man named Jim to act as his servant, the Mississippi officer scarcely had time to write a letter or to read a line. Now I have plenty to do both. Often lacking the funds to purchase their own slave, many enlisted men pulled their money to hire or rent an enslaved person from his master, or hire a free black servant. "We have hired a Negro man to cook for us," wrote one Confederate soldier. "We don't pay but 80 cents a piece a month for him, and I had much rather pay that than be standing over a hot fire cooking." Samuel Birney and his messmates in Cobb's Georgia Legion shared a camp slave named Daniel, who does it all for us, brings wood, water, cooks, spreads down beds, blacks shoes, etc. Although Daniel was not his slave, Birney seems satisfied with his function as a shared servant, opining that he does me as well as if he were mine. Life for camp slaves was often grueling and harsh. One of Lee's divisional commanders, Major General William Dorsey Pender, was horrified to see how white men calling themselves gentlemen neglect their poor, helpless Negroes in this camp. Paralleling the experience of many soldiers, slaves fell ill in startling numbers as unsanitary conditions and exposures to new diseases took their toll. Pender, a North Carolinian, looking on with dismay as slaves and free boys alike, in most cases forced from home, he added, came down sick and are allowed to die without any care on the part of those who are responsible for their well-being. And just like soldiers, homesickness plagued slaves who were separated from their family and loved ones, often for prolonged periods of time. To reconstruct the lives and experiences of enslaved people, historians are often forced to sift through diaries, letters, and reminiscences left by whites. Reading between the lines, we can attempt to recover some of what enslaved people experienced, but crucially, not all of their thoughts, feelings, and motivations are clear to us. Accounts left by several disgruntled slave owners suggest that some slaves preferred the army as a welcome reprieve from monotonous labor at home, offering opportunities to travel generally unavailable to slaves in the antebellum period.
and not to mention the

0: improved prospect of escape to Union lines. During the summer of 1862, a Charlottesville, Virginia slaveholder groused that this slave, George, ran away, and passing as a free man, joined up with the Confederate artillery unit. Farther to the south, an Amelia County, Virginia slave owner advertised for the return of a slave who had accompanied him during the Peninsula Campaign and has since been anxious to go to the army again. Slaves and small numbers of free African Americans might also have received cash for taking on additional tasks, or simply as a bonus for good work. Pender, who castigated the treatment of camp slaves, paid his servant Joe $15 per month, higher than the average Confederate private's monthly wage, $11 a month. Yet, as events quickly demonstrated, Joe's status was still secondary to that of white Confederate soldiers. Shortly after the Antietam campaign, Joe instantly aroused jealousy from white Confederate soldiers by purchasing a nice gray uniform, French bosom linen shirt. Pender determined that Joe would make no further purchases without his consent. "I have ordered him to allow me to be his treasurer," Pender wrote home. Nor did Pender's earlier criticisms prevent him from administering the lash. "I gave Joe a tremendous whipping last night," Pender scribbled in a note to his wife. "He is a good and smart boy, but like most young Negroes, needs correction badly," end quote. When slaves were near the front lines, amused Confederates drew on heavy dosages of slave vernacular and the Sambo stereotype to depict them as clueless, comical bystanders who lacked the battlefield courage of white Southerners. Shortly after the First Battle of Manassas, the Richmond Inquirer ran a satirical column about a camp slave named Sam, who had purportedly followed his master into the thick of the popping of them guns. Sam wrapped up his story with a joke that seems to place him in lockstep with white Confederates. "Why was the place of the battle called Manassas?" he asked. "Because the abolitioners met us there. We was de men, and they de asses." While Sam's parting quip, if indeed his own words, might have conveyed some vague sense of camaraderie, white Southerners were quickly to remind him and other camp slaves of their secondary status. Reading the Enquirer from his camp in Northern Virginia, a member of the 16th Mississippi copied the joke into his diary, complete with slave vernacular. Rolling with laughter, he recorded its provenance from one of our Negro cooks. Although Sam's story was that of a slave on the front lines, this Mississippi soldier, along with most white Southerners, considered Sam first and foremost a slave, not a fighting man. The loyalty of Confederate slaves have proved a bedeviling topic in public memory of the Civil War. During the conflict, Southern papers churned out sentimental stories of faithful slaves combing battlefields to retrieve the bodies of their wounded or slain masters, anecdotes that painted the slave system in a harmonious and favorable light. In post-war reminiscences, former Confederates extolled the virtues of their similarly devoted slaves. Remarkably, many recent websites, books, and articles have accepted these claims as fact, with little or no critical analysis. Some have even gone as far as to declare broadly that the Southern Army's Legion of Camp Slaves were active supporters of the Confederacy. During the war, most Confederates believed their slaves were loyal. "Out of the many Negroes in this army, I haven't known one to even try to make his escape to the enemy," boasted James Paul Verdery of the 48th Georgia. "There are several in my regiment, and they are so well contented that everything moves along easy with them." When slaves did escape, disgruntled Confederates echoed the accusations that slaveholders had been repeating for decades. A third party, an abolitionist or a Yankee, had seduced their slave into leaving. Most Confederates were unwilling or unable to believe that slaves had legitimate reasons for leaving, much less the agency and wherewithal to plot their own escapes. An Alabama officer leveled just such an accusation after his Negro cook Charles ran away in 1864. "My opinion is that he was enticed away or forcibly declined by some Negro worshiper," the Alabamian reasoned, "as he had always been prompt and faithful and seemed much attached to me." largely convinced of their slaves' loyalty, Confederates confidently toted their human property into a northern free state. Slaves had accompanied the Army of Northern Virginia into Maryland in September of 1862, but the Gettysburg Campaign would mark the first and only time Lee's army carried a substantial number of slaves into a free state. While the British observer Arthur Fremantle recorded that each of Lee's regiments had from 20 to 30 Negro slaves, the precise number of camp slaves that the Army of Northern Virginia brought to Gettysburg remains unknown. Estimates range as high as that of Thomas Caffey, another Englishman serving as a Confederate artillery officer, who placed the number at 30,000. Colored servants who do nothing but cook and wash, to the more conventional figure of 6,000 to 10,000 adopted by most scholars. As Lee's columns entered Pennsylvania in late June 1863, Confederates were eager to establish their slaves' loyalty. From Mercersburg, Confederate surgeon Thomas Fanning Wood proudly reported that a slave in his brigade had refused the invitation of local abolition women to help him escape. "Our Negroes are not at all prepossessed with their Yankee brethren," Wood wrote home, "and I don't suppose one in the regiment could be induced to leave." Confederates seized upon their slaves' supported loyalty on free soil to paint a picture of affectionate master-slave relationships and a benign slave system. "A chance for freedom they had," bragged Private William S. White of the 3rd Richmond Howitzers, "but they preferred life and slavery in Dixie to liberty in the North." Thoroughly coached in pro-slavery paternalism, White predicted that freedom would be an absolute curse to careless African Americans who would even miss their kind and considerate masters. Some even claimed that slaves were more eager than white Confederates to wreak havoc on Yankee territory in revenge for the hard war waged throughout much of the Union-occupied South. General Pender boasted that his servant Joe enters into the invasion with much gusto and is quite active in looking up hidden property. Pender maintained the excitement extended beyond just Joe and included the Army's entire accompaniment of slaves, who seemed to have more feeling in the matter than white men have, and come to the conclusion that they will impress horses, etc., to any amount. Members of Washington Artillery in New Orleans, Eshelman's battalion, similarly testified that Lee's General Order 72, instructing Confederates to respect civilian property, came much to the disgust of the Negro cooks, who cannot understand why the Army should act so differently from the Federal armies in Virginia. These claims require more context. Although Pennsylvania was a free state, throughout the Gettysburg Campaign, Confederates occupied large swaths of the south central part and were already rounding up blacks without regard to their legal status. Escape under these circumstances would have amounted to a suicide mission, in the words of scholar Colin Woodward. Not only that, but despite their own aspirations for freedom, many bondsmen remained tied to the South through enslaved family members back home. Just like the Virginia slave Beverly, the prospect of a prolonged, perhaps permanent separation from loved ones, coupled with fears of retribution against relatives still in bondage, discouraged many slaves from running away once they reached Pennsylvania soil. Former Confederate camp slaves, some wearing ribbons proclaiming them as ex-slaves, attended a 1927 reunion in Tampa, Florida. These men formed bonds of camaraderie even while forced to serve a cause dedicated to keeping them in bondage. Similarly, the excitement Pender and others attributed to their slaves could stem from a multitude of factors, not just zealous loyalty to the Confederate cause. Most slaves had spent their entire lifetime in slavery and the past several years in war-torn Virginia. The southern Pennsylvania countryside, by comparison, seemed a veritable cornucopia of agricultural bounty. Just as white southern soldiers ate well in Pennsylvania, so did the Army's contingent of slaves. And if camp slaves were eagerly searching for stashes of food and livestock, in many cases it was because their masters ordered them to do so. Family ties likely influenced George, the slave of an English-born Confederate officer. On July 1, 1863, George's master, Colonel Colette Leventhorpe, led his 11th North Carolina Infantry, Pettigrew's Brigade, across Willoughby Run and smashed into the left flank of the famed Iron Brigade. In the furious fighting that blanketed Herbst Woods, Leventhorpe fell with wounds in his hip and arm. As the battle raged on to the east, the fallen colonel was joined by his slave, George. George nursed his wounded master, first at the impromptu field hospital set up at the Samuel Lower Farm, and later still in Union captivity at hospitals in nearby Mercersburg and eventually at Fort McHenry in Baltimore. It was in Union hands that George's story takes a surprising turn. Discovering that he would be forced to become a Union volunteer, a North Carolina paper later swanked, he skillfully duped the abolitionists by donning federal uniform and by a feigned conversion to Yankee philanthropy and bribery. His deception complete, George procured a pass from a garrison officer to run some routine errands, and with the aid of this pass, and by some strategy, George safely reached Dixie, and he says, heartily sick of all Yankees and all Yankeedom. If the North Carolina newspapers that celebrated George's tale were to be believed, here was a slave running away to the South. Yet just months earlier, the colonel's wife had offered George a potent reminder of a family ties that probably motivated his return. "Tell George his mother and all are well," Louisa Leventhorpe added in a letter to her husband, written in February 1863. George's return was not the only such instance. On July 6th, several slaves belonging to the 3rd Richmond Howitzers were captured by Union forces, only to return to Confederate lines 3 days later. An enslaved man by the name of George Washington also returned south. Washington was owned by Joseph Bryant of Bossier Parish, Louisiana, who hired him out as a cook to Private Burrell McKinney of the 9th Louisiana Hays Brigade. Washington was captured by the Yankees with our wagon trains in Pennsylvania, but escaped, swam across the Potomac River, and eventually made his way to Richmond. There he was jailed as a runaway, and his ultimate fate remains uncertain. While Confederates viewed their slaves' returns as proof of unflinching loyalty, in most cases, enslaved people's true allegiances rested with their family members, who remained in bondage. While each of these men had their own perhaps complicated reasons for returning south, the vast majority of enslaved people made their loyalties known. The claims of fidelity and devotion that Southern diarists and columnists were all too eager to trumpet unraveled before their eyes as war progressed. Through word of mouth and eavesdropping, slaves learned of the rise of the Republican Party, Lincoln's election, and the outbreak of war. When the opportunity presented itself, slaves consistently ran to, not from, Union lines. The wartime desertion of more than 500,000 slaves undermined many Southerners' long-held pro-slavery convictions. As to the idea of a faithful servant, it is all fiction, the North Carolina diarist Catherine Devereaux Edmonston concluded in September 1863. "I have seen the favorite and most petted Negroes the first to leave in every instance." According to General Joseph Johnston, desertion also plagued Confederate armies' camp slaves. "We have never been able to keep the impressed Negroes with an army near the enemy," he admitted in January 1864. "They desert." Even Robert E. Lee acknowledged in May 1863 that our Negroes constituted the chief source of information to the enemy. Escaped slaves often proved valuable informants to the Army of the Potomac's intelligence chief, Colonel George H. Sharp. Just days after Lee's cautionary epistle, a slave who ran away from Brigadier General George H. Stuart's brigade correctly informed one of Sharp's men that the Confederate Army intended to march to the Shenandoah Valley and visit Maryland. A week later, after the fight at Brandy Station, Virginia, two slaves identified as officers' servants came into Union lines and shared more valuable information. One enslaved man, a servant in Cobb's Legion, confirmed the presence of Lee and all three corps commanders at a recent review in nearby Culpeper, while also shedding light on the Army's trajectory toward Pennsylvania. For enslaved people, the Gettysburg Campaign had a wholly different meaning than the decisive Union victory celebrated in Northern newspapers, or the bitter defeat that Southerners only begrudgingly conceded. Stepping foot on free soil, most likely for the first time, they confronted a cruel dilemma. family, or freedom. While some took flight as opportunities presented themselves, others stayed put, aspiring to keep their families intact despite slavery. Like Beverly, they were forced to maintain a painful, evasive silence about their heart-wrenching brush with freedom, a uniquely human story of Gettysburg that remains largely untold. End of story.
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2: This is Mike Musgrave. I'll be reading more Shel Silverstein. I'll now be reading from the book of his poems, Falling Up. This one is titled Diving Board, with the illustration of a blank-faced child on a diving board. You've been up on that diving board, making sure it's nice and straight. You've made sure that it's not too slick. You made sure it can stand the weight. You made sure that the spring is tight. You made sure that the cloth won't slip. You made sure that it bounces right and that your toes can get a grip. And you've been up there since 5:30, doing everything but dive. Safe? I looked to the left, I looked to the right, before I ever moved my feet. No cars to the left, no cars to the right. I guess it's safe to cross the street. And there's a drawing of a child looking to one side on the curb about to cross the street with a safe falling from above directly on him. This next one titled Noise Day, one that I'm quite certain parents would love, with a drawing of children marching across the bottom of the page from left to right with a boombox, a bell, a tuba, out of which is a face with a whistle, a pogo stick, a megaphone, cymbals, an accordion, a dog, a bass drum, and screaming. Let's have one day for girls and boysies, when you can make the grandest noises. Screech, scream, holler and yell. Buzz a buzzer, clang a bell. Sneeze, hiccup, whistle, shout. Laugh until your lungs wear out. Toot a whistle, kick a can. Bang a spoon against a pan. Sing, yodel, bellow, hum. Blow a horn, beat a drum. Rattle a window, slam a door. Scrape a rake across the floor. Use a drill, drive a nail. Turn the hose on the garbage pail. Shout yahoo, hooray, hurrah. Turn up the music all the way. Try and bounce your bowling ball. Ride a skateboard up the wall. Chomp your food with a smack and a slurp. Chew, chomp, hiccup, burp. One day a year, do all of these. The rest of the days, be quiet, please. This is Mike Musgrave signing off for today. I hope you enjoyed the poetry

0: It is now 1 p.m.
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0: And now it's time for readings from The Economist.

Greetings, listeners. This is Matthew Greenfield reading on behalf of Cleveland Sight Center Radio from that London-based periodical, The Economist, focusing on global trends, not just in economics, but in the world of politics, culture, and more. This week, we start with a rather interesting feature story looking at an aspect of culture called gamified novels, known as lit RPG, L-I-T for literature, one assumes, perhaps with a pun in there, with the slang lit also predominating in recent years. Storytelling and video games. Ready, Reader One. All Carl wants to do is smoke his cigarette. But Princess Donut, his ex-girlfriend's cat, has escaped. He reluctantly goes after the creature when slam! His building and the city beyond it is flattened like, quote, a massive tin can that had been crushed by a giant cosmic boot, end quote. Carl is one of the few survivors left on Earth. Along with Princess Donut, he is forced into a dungeon to fight various monsters. The battles will be televised throughout the universe. As they level up through the floors and try to make their escape, they earn XP, or experience points. It sounds like the premise of a video game, but it is the introduction to Dungeon Crawler Carl, a book series by Matt Dinneman, which has sold over 2.7 million copies in print. The first installment has been on the New York Times paperback bestseller list for 19 weeks and counting. The eighth, A Parade of Horribles, was released on May 12th. The audiobook is in first place on Audible's bestseller list in America. All the other books are in the top 20. A TV adaptation and a graphic novel of Carl's misadventures are now in the works. Gamified novels, known as literary role-playing games or lit RPG, are going mainstream. Such novels borrow the tropes of video and tabletop games. Unlike choose-your-own-adventure tales, however, the reader does not make narrative choices. Characters face challenges and grow stronger. They go on quests to obtain rewards. In Mr. Dinneman's novels, Carl gets tougher as he punches goblins and defeats a Karaken, a monster that is a combination of a cosmic octopus and your average suburban anti-vax let-me-talk-to-your-manager-mom. Throughout the book, the reader is updated on his character's stats, health bar, XP, and special skills. Video game vernacular provides a useful shorthand. Minor figures are called NPCs, or non-playable characters. By just saying, he leveled up, I can communicate a tremendous amount of information that if I was writing traditional fantasy, I would have to demonstrate, says Seth Ring, who has published nearly 50 lit RPG titles. The core readers of lit RPG are gamers in their 30s who appreciate such elements. But his biggest audience is audiophiles, from truckers to stay-at-home mothers. The novels often have only one perspective and are usually narrated in the first person, which makes them easy to follow. Fans gush about the voice actors almost as much as they do about the authors. Though a relatively new player in Western publishing, lit RPG has been around for a while. A Russian publisher claims to have coined that term in 2013. Versions of it have long been popular in Asia. Xuanshan novels of a type of Chinese fantasy took off in the early 2000s. Such tales drew on the Taoist ideas of cultivation and self-improvement and followed heroes as they progressed through different realms. Japanese manga and anime often feature isekai, or another world, where characters are transported into video game-like settings with magic and sword fights. The idea is also a trope in Korean webtoons. Western writers have borrowed these ideas and created an unholy mishmash to forge their own version of lit RPG, says Andre Nadir, an author who writes under the pen name Octus. Authors including Mr. Dinneman argue that a lit RPG is less a genre and more of a style of writing. Stories might be about aliens and post-apocalyptic survival, or they might feature steampunk cowboys and orcs who enjoy cooking. In the early to mid-20th century, pulp fiction such as Raymond Chandler's The Big Sleep and Dashiell Hammett's The Maltese Falcon hooked readers with a punchy style. Lit RPG follows in that tradition, reckons Rhett Bruno, head of Aethon, a publishing house. It is filling a big void, he insists,
between ponderous fantasy epics like Game of Thrones and smutty romanticy series like A Court of Thorns and Roses. Lit RPG offers fun, light, rompy-type action fantasy. Chapters are short, action-packed, and usually end with a cliffhanger. The format delivers regular dopamine hits to its readers. Writers of Lit RPG are thinking strategically on and off the page. Many self-publish their work online, chapter by chapter. Some are prolific, posting new material daily. Readers often interact with their favorite writers and leave comments on chapters, which then shape the stories. Mr. Nadir, for instance, aims for 5,000 words a day and completes a book about every 3 months. Yet it is not unusual for him to rewrite an already published chapter after receiving feedback from his fans. Authors are gaining more than XP. Loyal followers will pay for early access to chapters. One writer with the cryptic pen name Zogarth makes nearly $90,000 every month from subscribers on Patreon, making him one of the most successful authors on that platform. Writers have ample leverage if they choose to negotiate with publishing houses. Mr. Dinneman sold the print rights to Dungeon Crawler Carl to Ace Books and the audio rights to Audible, but retained the digital rights. "We found something that might change the rules of publishing," declares Seth Fishman, his agent. In fact, bespoke rights arrangements are not new, but they are increasingly common among digital-first authors. To be sure, Lit RPG is not going to win any prestigious awards. Quantity has been trouncing quality. But readers looking for escapist thrills are often forgiving. "We are trying to write really, really good stories," Mr. Ring says, continuing, "We are not trying to create the next great American novel." And on that note, we turn to an issue that is not novel at all in America, but may be novel in the continent of India. We spin the globe a little bit to focus on India's baby bus. We've heard quite a bit about that in the United States, but this global perspective takes us to India, a new demography. What a sharp slowdown in births means for the giant country and for the rest of the world. "You are having too many babies." For decades, that crude message was drilled into the minds of Indians by their own rulers, abetted by inept foreign donors. In the 1960s, slogans on school buildings in India chided parents, telling them, "Two or three children, enough." By the 1970s, officials had taken a crueler turn, overseeing the sterilization of millions of young adults, usually the poor, and many forcibly. But when Indian school textbooks are reprinted this summer, they will carry a very different message. They will warn not of the dangers of having too many babies, but of the risks of having too few. That's because the world's most populous country is experiencing a baby bust. India has a total fertility rate, or TFR, a measure of children per woman, of 1.9 and falling. That is below the replacement rate of 2.1 or so needed for a stable, long-term population. In several Indian states, the TFR now matches the sputtering rates you find in rich European countries. Tamil Nadu, an industrialized state in the south, and West Bengal, a populous one in the east, each have the same fertility rate as Finland, 1.3. Maharashtra, a big western state encompassing Mumbai, is on par with Norway at 1.4. If you think of Indian demography, Scandinavia is not the natural reference point, but increasingly, it will be. India's population will still continue to grow from its current tally of 1.45 billion. It takes time for fewer births to translate into fewer people overall. But the number of births is already down by a fifth from its peak in 2001. In Tamil Nadu, 1,200 schools were closed last year for a lack of pupils to fill their classrooms. Those who do attend increasingly show up without any siblings. The government frets that India will get old before it gets rich, that the country is on a similar path to China, where the population has already peaked and is now starting to fall. Some politicians are offering cash to encourage Indians to procreate. India's demographic transition is the most striking example of a global trend. For it is no longer just wealthy places where families have few or no kids.
Over two-thirds of all countries are now below the replacement rate. Middle-income countries like Brazil, Iran, Thailand, and Turkey have been well below it for years. Poorer countries are steadily joining their ranks. Sri Lanka has a TFR of just 1.3. Tunisia's is 1.6. Morocco has fallen below replacement rate. Nairobi, the capital of Kenya, may be close to that point. In many places, birth rates are plunging despite marriage remaining near universal and even though few women have formal jobs. India also exemplifies why this global slump is happening. Falling rates of child mortality provide one explanation. Parents need not have as many children if they can be confident that they will all make it to adulthood. But demographers have long shown that what really counts is girls' education. Schooling means that girls gain more autonomy and a greater say in life's decisions. It is no coincidence that in the 1990s, both India and much of Africa saw a huge surge in girls attending schools. It is only in the few places where most girls still don't go into formal education, like Niger, northern Nigeria, or Chad, that fertility has hardly budged at all. Education shoves down fertility in another way as well. The more aspirational parents get, the more they need to invest in each child. This dynamic is accelerated when public schools are dire. Remarkably, 39% of Indian children went to fee-paying schools last year, up from 32% in 2015. Parents are caught in an educational arms race. If your neighbors have few kids and spend more on their education, your own will be outcompeted unless you do the same. Aspiration also spreads more easily than it once did. One study showed how the arrival of cable television in Indian villages in the 2000s led to a moderate fall in fertility. Soap operas depicting urban middle-class women with small families may have changed their norms, though some wonder whether people were just watching TV rather than having sex. The smartphone is an even more powerful and distracting device for bringing the lifestyles of richer peers into poorer places. Whatever its precise cause, the baby bust has big implications. The UN, which tries to predict such things, has failed to account for the speed of fertility decline in its central forecast for the global population. Its lower forecast is likely to be more accurate. That suggests India's population will peak at around 1.6 billion in 20 years or so, and then fall back dramatically to just under 1 billion before this century ends. Asia as a whole may also reach its apex in the 2040s. As for the peak of the overall human population, that is probably coming sooner than most expect, perhaps even in the 2050s, because Africa will not be as populous as previously thought. In the worst run, most conflict-ridden places, fertility will stay high. But the lesson of India is that predictions of a future in which there are 500 million Nigerians or 3.8 billion Africans should be treated with appropriate skepticism. They grow up so fast. If most countries are set for low fertility, it will be harder for anyone to bank on imports of migrant labor to tackle their own worker shortages. In India, fertility fell below the replacement rate at a much lower level of development than most countries. Its GDP per person at purchasing power parity was less than half that of Malaysia, Mexico, and Turkey at the same point. That need not cramp growth. China and Vietnam crossed the threshold at an even lower level of income, but it will complicate policymaking. In particular, India and countries like it will be forced to divert scarce public resources into things like pensions and old age care sooner than expected. That makes it more important than ever to increase the tax take. Far more people, especially women, should be brought into India's formal labor force, for example. The sources of falling fertility, girls' education, lower child mortality, and the choices of individuals are unambiguously good. But as India and others hurtle through their demographic transition, the consequences will not be pain-free. And on that note, we turn from a very global dilemma into one that is much more local in scope. We're going to take a look at one American community here. Again, this is a foreign country for the editors of this magazine. Just keep that in mind. Bias will assuredly creep in from this European background. This is about reparations, past and present. The suburb where woke never died.
Ramona Burton, a 77-year-old resident of Evanston, a suburb of Chicago, remembers the first time she encountered blunt racism. When she was 6 or 7 years old, she visited her uncle in St. Louis. The family were turned away from a restaurant because black people were not allowed to sit indoors. Before then, Ms. Burton says, quote, "I didn't really know what prejudice was because I had black and white friends," end quote. Afterwards, she began to notice it. At school, teachers treated black children differently, she says. Black families in Evanston lived in a more crowded, run-down neighborhood. "Something's wrong here," she remembers thinking. In 2022, Ms. Burton was among the first beneficiaries of a scheme set up by the city in 2019 to pay reparations to victims of racism. She received $25,000, which she spent towards renovating her home. The money was exciting, she says. "I felt good that I could fix my house up." But, she goes on, "it is hardly full recompense for what people of her race have suffered in America over the centuries." Quote, "I looked at it like this isn't 40 acres and a mule, a promise made to freed slaves by William Sherman, a Union general towards the end of the Civil War." Since 1989, three different black representatives in Congress have introduced H.R. 40, a bill to create a commission to explore a federal reparations program. Five states and some cities have also launched their own commissions. Yet the scheme in Evanston, a multicultural and deeply liberal spot that is home of Northwestern University, is the only one to have actually paid out money. Its proponents hope it will inspire something bigger. With President Donald Trump attacking DEI and the Supreme Court gutting the Voting Rights Act, that seems decidedly quixotic. Since the program started, 127 people have received payments. In the early stages, recipients were permitted to use the money only for home improvements. More recently, money had been paid in cash. This summer, another 44 people selected by lottery from a pool of 465 applicants will be the next to benefit. In total, $20 million is earmarked to be given away. Most of the 11,000 black people in Evanston do not qualify. For legal reasons, the scheme compensates only people hurt by redlining and other racist policies adopted by the city of Evanston in the first half of the 20th century. But Robin Rue Simmons, who developed this scheme, says the goals are bigger. This, she says, is about, quote, "the gravest crime against humanity, the institution of slavery and its legacies," end quote. Half the money comes from a property transfer tax, the rest from a tax on cannabis sales. Ms. Rue Simmons, who now runs a charity that campaigns for reparations more broadly, still believes that a nationwide scheme is possible and necessary for America to fulfill its promises of liberty and equality of opportunity. The Evanston scheme, however, is faltering. Cannabis tax revenues have raised a fraction of what was hoped. At a meeting of the City Council's Reparations Committee in March, Chrissy Harris, the chairwoman, reported that a rebellion against the project is part of the reason cannabis buyers are shunning the city's dispensaries. Judicial Watch, a right-wing group, is challenging this scheme in court on behalf of white residents, arguing that on constitutional grounds, a government cannot discriminate by race. Ms. Simmons says the reparations are not only necessary on their own terms, they will also help protect black culture. Older residents, like Ms. Burton, talk about discrimination in their own youth, but also nostalgically about the strength of the community. Evanston, like the Chicago region in general, is becoming less black overall. Ms. Burton worries that this is weakening black political power. President Trump, she says, is, quote, "trying to take us back to Jim Crow," end quote, and younger people do not appreciate the threat. Yet, having done up her house, she is following the exodus. She is going to sell it and move closer to her son in Atlanta, Georgia. And on that note, that final sort of ironic conclusion, we turn the globe away from America directly to focus in on perhaps American tourists are a part of this trend
But yes, tourist focus in Japan focuses in on sex tourism. So if the kids are in the room, maybe lower the volume a little bit. Society in East Asia is the banner headline. The focus is Anything Goes, the old Cole Porter tune. Sex tourists fuel debate about policing vice in Japan. Mai, a 34-year-old woman in Tokyo, used to work at a hospital. But when COVID-19 overwhelmed the wards, she found her work too stressful. A single mother, she also needed money for her family. Lured by higher pay, she entered the sex trade, first working as a pornography actress before becoming a dihiru, or delivery help worker, which is slang for call girls who visit clients at home or in hotels. For a two-hour session, she earns 30,000 yen, equivalent of $190. Mai is among hundreds of thousands of women working in Japan's sprawling sex industry. The business, thought to be worth between 2 and 5 trillion yen, equivalent of $12 to $31 billion a year, is woven into male social life. One study in 2022 found that 48% of Japanese men had paid for sex at some point, compared with only 11% in Great Britain. Hagiwara, a 63-year-old man in Tokyo, recalls being taken to a brothel by senior colleagues after joining a company as a rite of passage. Emu, a man in his 30s, says, quote, "Most men around me have been at least once," end quote. Lately, however, lawmakers' tolerance for the industry has come under much strain. Two recent triggers have encouraged Japanese to re-examine the confusing thicket of laws and conventions that govern how sex work is policed. One was an outrageous crime. Last year, authorities rescued a 12-year-old Thai girl who had been trafficked to Japan and forced to work at a sex shop in Tokyo. The second concern has been the growing visibility of women who sell sex around Okubo Park, near Tokyo's red light district, where the haggling more ordinarily goes on behind neon-lit doors. Relatively few women are involved in this. Nonetheless, solicitation, waiting for or approaching clients in public, is illegal in Japan. The sight of women openly waiting for clients has unsettled the public. Compounding the public debate is the fact that some of their customers are foreign tourists, lured to Japan by the cheapness of the yen. Videos of them approaching women in Okubo Park have spread rapidly online. "It is truly lamentable," said Kamiya Sohei, leader of the right-wing populist Sanseito Party, in a video. Behind the outrage lies a sense of wounded pride. During Japan's boom years in the 70s and 80s, it was Japanese men who went abroad for sex. The authorities have decided to act, at least where the streetwalkers are concerned. Recently, women around Okubo Park have been detained or arrested. Yet campaigners say it is unfair that authorities have not also been trying to punish the buyers. "Women are taken away by the police while the men who buy sex stand beside them smirking," says Kanijari Kazuna of PAPS, a women's rights group. In November, an opposition lawmaker raised this disparity in parliament. In response, Takashi Sane, the prime minister, ordered the justice ministry to re-examine current practices and consider reforms. The prospects of change has sparked very broad debate about how Japan could improve its policing of sex work. Some Japanese feminists would like their country to implement the Nordic style of regulation adopted by Sweden, France, and others, which criminalizes buying sex while shielding sellers themselves from prosecution. "Buying sex is a form of violence against women," says Ms. Kanjari. Other Japanese argue that getting tougher on buyers will drive sex work underground, leaving women more exposed to violence. Some want the industry fully legalized and regulated, as in Germany and the Netherlands. Nakayama Misato of Sente, a sex work advocacy group, argues that criminalization can mean that women are treated merely as victims, ignoring their agency. "Doing sex work is not a bad thing. It's a valid way of making a living," she says. "To be more than skin deep, any changes would have to apply not only to streetwalkers,
but to Japan's vast indoor sex industry, the laws for which are riddled with loopholes and selectively enforced. Consider the practice of soapland, in which customers ostensibly pay to be bathed. If sex happens to take place in the process, officials generally turned a blind eye. Takao Yasuo of Curtin University says this is typical of Japan's approach to regulating the sex industry. The priority is to keep vice decorously out of public view. A big rethink seems unlikely. For now, the Justice Ministry is narrowly focused on street prostitution. Taking care of that is the lowest cost, highest visibility form of enforcement available to the state, says Mr. Takao, continuing, many lawmakers, especially conservatives, are sensitive to the idea of women becoming sexually promiscuous. All this according to Shimamura Ayaka, a lawmaker. Women openly soliciting sex in public have become symbols of social disorder. And on that note, we turn to another society. We started with a look at India more broadly, or rather, a look at lit RPG as the broadest global trend, focusing on India's baby bust, then to the community of Evanston, Illinois, then to Japan's sex tourism. We now turn the globe yet again. We are now back in Africa for this look at Nigeria, mentioned in a previous article. Christian activism in Nigeria. MAGA missionaries. To win over Trump's America, local groups are adopting its tropes. A bill currently being considered by America's House of Representatives would attach new conditions to financial aid sent to Nigeria. Republicans in Congress say they want Nigeria's government to do more about the violence in the northern and middle belt states of the country. Specifically, they wanted to ensure better protection of Nigerian Christians against, quote-unquote, brutal persecution. The bill would be a pain for Nigeria's government, which might have a harder time getting American aid if it passes. But it would be a victory of sorts for the country's Christian pressure groups, which have been lobbying President Donald Trump's administration since the president's second term began last year. While Nigeria's government stresses the complexity of the country's security crisis, Christian activists are finding it useful to follow American evangelicals in framing the violence in religious terms. Some even allege that a genocide of Nigerian Christians is already underway. Thousands of people, both Christians and Muslims, are killed in attacks in Nigeria every year, mostly in the north, where the state is weakest. The violence stems from jihadism, banditry, and conflicts between herders and farmers. Only a small fraction of incidents involve Christians being directly targeted for their faith. Yet, pressure groups claim that Christians are systematically persecuted and demand American intervention. If international attention is what is required to spur decisive governmental action, then the Christian community in Nigeria welcomes it, says Archbishop Daniel Oko, who leads the Christian Association of Nigeria. The Archbishop and others echo a narrative forged in America that resonates with officials in this Trump administration. MAGA-friendly missionary groups argue that, quote, mainstream media, end quote, underplay the threat to Nigerian Christians. To counter this, the groups package violent scenes into videos for social media to show the truth about persecution. Not every video we see is doctored or manipulated, says Ebenezer Obdare of the Council of Foreign Relations, an American think tank, but at some point, you find it impossible to tell the difference. One source of viral content is Equipping the Persecuted, an Iowa-based missionary group that runs a website called Truth Nigeria. The site says it reports on violence in Nigeria, quote-unquote, with fearless honesty, but it pursues a clear narrative of Christian victims and Muslim perpetrators, mixing reports of attacks in Nigeria with MAGA-minded content, such as reports on supposed mass vigils in Africa for Charlie Kirk, an America right-wing activist who was murdered last year. Christian activists approve of the country's redesignation by America late last year as a, quote, country of particular concern, end quote, for religious freedom. They have also welcomed American airstrikes against terrorist groups in northern Nigeria and the dispatch of American soldiers to help the army fight militants. Other benefits may come in the form of money and power. The bill making its way through the House recommends that some funds be dispensed to, quote,
faith-based organizations, end quote. Nigerian groups may get a slice of this pie, as well as a bump in donations from sympathetic American Christians. This may also hope for America to boost their influence via the prominent Muslim politicians from northern Nigeria. Yet their focus on the persecution of Christians is poisoning Nigerian politics. The president's national security advisor faces

attention to security problems or political threats in Africa increasingly speak in terms of Christians' rights. In Tanzania, the repression of religious leaders who denounced election time violence is being framed as a threat to Christians. Even the Rapid Support Forces, a part in Sudan's civil war that has itself been designated by America as a danger to religious freedom, is appealing to the Trump administration by stressing its army's foes' ties to Islamists. The strategy looks likely to spread. And now we turn from Nigeria to an immediate neighbor. This is Eastern Congo now. It's all right, Goma, I'm only wheeling. This is a pun, of course, about it's all right, Ma, I'm only bleeding. The old Bob Dylan song, I believe, 1965, if memory turns. Kudos to those in the listenership who recognized that allusion before I made it clear. War and Asian cargo bikes are disrupting the Shukuru, a quintessential scooter. Wheels for Deals is the caption underneath a crude scooter made of wood carrying a load of sticks wheeled by a young boy. For many outsiders, the symbol of Goma is a young man with an automatic rifle. Last year, the city in Eastern Democratic Republic of Congo was captured by M23, rebels backed by next-door Rwanda. It remains occupied or, according to M23, liberated. Recently, its name may also have evoked images of health workers in hazmat suits because of the Ebola outbreak that has spread from the province to the north. The true symbol of Goma, however, is an idiosyncratic, man-powered wooden scooter known as a Shukuru. It looks as if it has been drawn by a child with its simple, angled frame and 2-meter-long deck, yet as a way of carrying cargo in this chaotic city, it has proved perfect. It is narrow enough to zigzag through busy markets. Rubber strips around the wheels and a spring beneath the cow horn handlebars help absorb the shock of potholes. It can bear more weight than a bicycle. Riders brag about carrying loads of more than 500 kilograms on a single Shukuru. At $200 with no petrol costs, it is cheaper than a motorcycle. The Shukuru was apparently invented in the 1970s by farmers on the mountain slopes around Goma to take produce downhill. To this day, Shukurus allow young men to make ends meet. The Shukuru is good because we don't have jobs, says Sadiki, a 26-year-old whose heaviest load was 50 cans of gas and who says he once carried a cow. It was not alive, he clarifies. The war between Congo and M23 is hurting business. Banks remains closed. Farmers have fled their land. Many aid workers have left. Sadiki says the choppers who once bought 20 kilograms of rice buy just 5 kilograms at a time, so they need him less. Meanwhile, cheap motorized cargo tricycles from India and China, known as Three Hills after the number of wheels, are competing for the remaining heavy loads. The three-hill drivers are taking our market, says Mahate, age 23. Yet the city's emblem will endure. The UN peacekeeping mission that has been in Goma for 30 years once sponsored a Shukuru race. The winner painted his white with blue UN letters. Souvenir sellers flog little wooden versions. In some, the center of the town is a statue of a man on his Shukuru. It is in a very Goma twist, the sculptor was an army colonel. As a small crowd waits to take selfies, a local guide watches and says, "When you go to Paris, you take a photo of the Eiffel Tower. When you come to Goma, you must take one of the Shukuru." And on that note, we wheel onwards to our next article. This one is now returning us to the home country of this publication, Britain. But first, we'll take a look at nearby Spain, often a vacation destination for Brits. Playing for time, Pedro Sanchez tries to ride out his fellow socialist scandals. 8 years ago this week, Pedro Sanchez became Spain's prime minister after he organized and won a parliamentary censure motion against Mariano Rajoy, the conservative incumbent. The prompt was the conviction for corruption of former officials in Mr. Rajoy's center-right People's Party, or PP. Now, Spanish politics has come almost full circle. Having promised to regenerate Spanish democracy, Mr. Sanchez finds himself weakened by scandals involving leading figures in his own socialist party. He faces calls for a general election that polls suggest the right would win. But he insists that his left-of-center government will carry on until the end of the current parliament's term in July 2027 and beyond.
Two of Mr. Sanchez's closest aides in the party, José Luis Ábalos and Santos Cerdán, were indicted in 2024 and 2025.

0: 25, respectively, for rigging public contracts. The Prime Minister claimed betrayal, apologized, and vowed to carry on. But if anything, the latest blows are even more severe. Last month, a High Court judge named José Luis Rodríguez Zapatero, a former socialist prime minister praised by some as a guardian of the party's current values, as a suspected leader of an influence-peddling racket. The judicial probe centers on Mr. Zapatero's controversial ties to the dictatorship in Venezuela, and in particular on a 53 million euro bailout by Mr. Sanchez's government on Plus Ultra, a Venezuelan Spanish airline during the pandemic. The judge claims the payments of around 2 million euro to Mr. Zapatero and his daughters for consultancy work were mainly a commission for arranging the rescue. Mr. Zapatero, like the other socialists targeted in judicial investigations, denies all wrongdoing. Mr. Sanchez has never clearly explained why Plus Ultra, which had only four planes, received a bailout designed for Spanish companies of strategic economic importance. Days later, another High Court judge ordered police to search the Socialist Party's headquarters in Madrid. This was part of his investigation into an alleged plot by Mr. Sedan and others to smear or bribe police and prosecutors involved in other probes. Mr. Sanchez has admitted that the party has made mistakes. But several of his aides claim that the investigations are a coordinated attempt to bring down the government by unfair means. They complain of persecution and a double standard in which cases against the socialists proceed more quickly than those involving the PP. They have half a point. Mr. Sanchez's brother and his wife face criminal charges in lower courts over conduct that looks merely unethical, not illegal, accepting an apparent sinecure in a regional government and raising funds for a university chair, respectively. In contrast, a case involving alleged abuse of power by a former interior minister in Mr. Rajoy's government in 2013 has only now come to trial. But both of the High Court judges leading the latest probes have unimpeachable reputations. The investigation into Mr. Zapatero began with French and Swiss prosecutors, and the claims of persecution have diminishing returns. An unpublished poll suggests that only around half of socialist voters believe them, notes Ignacio Urquizidu, a sociologist and former socialist MP. The latest scandals have prompted two of the government's parliamentary allies, the Basque and Catalan nationalist parties, to call for an early general election. But they are not willing to bring this about by supporting a censure motion, since that would mean voting with Vox, a hard right party. In private, many socialist mayors and regional officials say that Mr. Sanchez's plan to ride out his term through July 2027 will undermine their own chances in local elections, which are due next May. But few dare say so in public. Contrary to appearances, Spain is not a particularly corrupt country. Graft is largely restricted to public contracting and party financing. Still, despite his promises, Mr. Sanchez has done little to stop this. The cost of the political stalemate is mounting public cynicism towards Spanish democracy and its institutions. The sooner the country holds an election, the better. We now turn to a British story from this British publication. This is a look into the murder of Henry Nowak and its consequences. Was this Britain's George Floyd moment, is the rather pointed question. The answer is here, right here in the subtitle, no. But Nigel Farage and his Reform UK colleagues would have you think so. The final moments of Henry Nowak's life must have been unimaginably distressing. Lying on the ground, bleeding internally from a knife wound, the 18-year-old student was clapped in handcuffs by police who cast doubt on his claim to have been stabbed. Mr. Nowak's murderer, Vikram Digwa, had lied to officers, saying that the teenager had racially abused him and caused him injury. Mr. Digwa, a Sikh Briton from a family of Indian origin, claimed Mr. Nowak had knocked off the turban that he wears as a sign of his faith and called him a Paki, a slur. In fact, according to the judge who has sentenced Mr. Digwa to at least 21 years in prison, what happened was that the victim perhaps cheekily commented on the large dagger that the killer was wearing, another religious symbol, although most observant Sikhs carry a much smaller knife hidden under clothing. In response, Mr. Digwa grabbed Mr. Nowak's phone, sparking a scuffle, which ended with him unsheathing the 21-centimeter blade and stabbing the student several times. Even after his arrest, Mr. Digwa was not handcuffed. Mr. Farage's recent dark turn seems prompted by a threat, a grudge, and an opportunity. The threat is from even more radical forces to reform UK's right. Rupert Lowe, the leader of Restore Britain, said that the killer should be executed and his family deported. Restore is endorsed by Elon Musk, and an opinion poll recently showed the party on 7% in the upcoming Makerfield by-election, a margin potentially large enough to stop Reform winning the seat and hand it to Labour's Andy Burnham. Tommy Robinson, a far-right rabble-rouser whom Mr. Farage had previously repudiated, led a protest on the streets of Southampton on the evening of June 2nd, which resulted in violence against the police from a handful of attendees. The grudge, privately admitted by allies of Mr. Farage, is against the Black Lives Matter movement, which began in the United States and had a worldwide impact, including in Britain, after the death of George Floyd at the hands of a police officer in Minneapolis in 2020. In his video on June 2nd, Mr. Farage refers to the response to the death of the career criminal George Floyd. Many on the right have long resented the support that mainstream politicians gave that campaign, arguing that it helped import American identity politics into Britain. They now feel they are giving the left a taste of its own medicine. And the opportunity stems from Britain's fragmented electorate. With Britain's ethnic minority population at 17% and rising, alienating non-white people will surely make it harder to build the broad-based voting bloc that used to be necessary to win power here. But with voters now split between five different parties, more in Scotland and Wales, even Reform UK's current polling of 26% may be enough for victory. Targeting the angry and making them angrier could be a winning formula. Never mind the dignified response from Mark Nowak to his own son's murder. Quote, "We do not want his death to be used to create further division, hatred, or tension," end quote. And on that note, we turn the page away from the home country for just a little bit to take a look at some toys of foreign make. A Lego Pokemon partnership shows how toys and media are joining forces. The title, of course, is a pun, this coming from the reference to Gotta Catch 'Em All from Pokemon. In this case, a combo of Lego and Pokemon slogans, Gotta Build 'Em All. Lego executives tried valiantly to present their latest products on June 2nd amid a din of chirping, croaking, and snoring. The toy giant's newest range is a part of a collaboration with Pokemon, a Japanese brand that has evolved from video game to multimedia phenomenon. Built-in chips let the characters train, battle, and noisily chat when put near each other. Pokemon is the latest in a growing line of Lego tie-ups with media brands. Since the success of a Star Wars set in 1999, the Danish firm has sought licenses everywhere from gaming, Nintendo, and Hollywood, Harry Potter, to sports, Formula One. Generic pirates and spacemen are increasingly squeezed off store shelves by the likes of Super Mario. Toys based on licensed intellectual property, or IP, provide more than half of LEGO's $13 billion annual revenue, estimates Circana, a research firm. The brickmaker is not the only example. Hasbro's Monopoly has versions that license everything from James Bond to Barbie. Funko, which makes the wildly popular Pop Dolls, offers likenesses based on athletes, actors, and much else. Its slogan, "Everyone is a fan of something," sums up that idea. The share of global toy sales based on licensed IP has risen from 25% to 37% in the past 7 years, says Frederick Toot of Circana. Lego shows how the strategy can work. Tapping into another brand's fan base is less risky than investing in a new line of your own. It is also a more agile move. Last year, Lego went big on Jurassic World sets to coincide with the new movie. This year, it will capitalize on Pokemon's 30th anniversary. IP also attracts adults who might not buy an ordinary Lego castle, but could be tempted to a $650 replica of one from Lord of the Rings. Changing from a kids' company into an all-ages pop culture brand has helped to nearly double LEGO's annual revenue since 2020, to over twice that of Mattel, its nearest rival. Working with partners is not easy. Pokemon staff made weekly trips to LEGO's headquarters in Billund, Denmark, 25 new types of brick were needed to get details like Pikachu's arms and Jigglypuff's ears just right. And LEGO has to send licensees a cut of its sales, though the generally higher prices of its branded sets suggest it is passing some of that cost onto the consumers. Fast-moving online culture also presents challenges. Julia Golden, LEGO's marketing and product chief, says that social media can make it easier than ever to spot trends, but harder to know which of those trends will endure over time. Creating a new LEGO range takes a good 18 months, longer than the lead time for firms making card games or plush toys. LEGO's take on K-pop Demon Hunters, a surprise blockbuster film last summer, will not be out until later this year. The company emphasizes that it still builds its own brands. Botanicals, a newish floral range aimed at adults, will probably be its best-selling line this year. But third-party IP seems to be what its customers crave. On LEGO Ideas, a forum run by the company where fans suggest new themes, requests include a Happy Days diner and a Scooby-Doo haunted house. Time for children, and perhaps adults, to make more space on the toy shelf. And on that note, we're nearly finished with this week's edition of The Economist. And so we turn to a halfway through the year summary of the best of the screens. This includes, I think, not just movie screens, but also small screens. Let's start with the best, the must-sees of TV series and films this year. Henry David Thoreau. This three-part documentary from Ken Burns explores why the American naturalist is so alluring today. In an era when many are searching for meaning, Thoreau's life and writing offer succor. Love Story. This controversial hit series imagines what happened beyond the public eye as John F. Kennedy Jr., America's most eligible bachelor, wooed an elegant outsider before their deaths in a plane crash in 1999, a doomed fairy tale that is enthralling to watch. Project Hail Mary. This film is both a science fiction caper and a buddy comedy about an astronaut and an alien. Though the film is too long, it stands out for its cinematography and droll script. Ryan Gosling is brilliant in the lead role. Now let's go to the worst, the must-not-see. To save you time, we wasted ours. The Bride. In this frightfully bad film, a dead woman is reanimated to marry a lonely monster. The movie mixes too many genres, from sci-fi and gothic noir to Bonnie and Clyde-style capers. This remake of a film from 1935 never fully comes to life. Ladies First. A man whacks his head and wakes up in a world where gender roles are flipped. This over-the-top film offers endless scenes of men being sexually harassed and getting cosmetic surgery, while women eat burgers and pass wind. Michael. This nauseating biopic is a sanitized and sanctified version of Michael Jackson's life story. For a movie about an oddball megastar who befriended a chimpanzee, most of it is also, surprisingly, dull. Wuthering Heights. Emerald Fennell turns a haunting tale of class, obsession, and revenge into a bodice ripper. She rounds off the sharpest edges of the story and focuses on the erotic awakening of Kathy and Heathcliff. And on that note, that's the survey of what to miss this particular movie and TV season. Hopefully you will not miss the next episode of this. This is indeed a must-listen broadcast. I'll catch you next time here on The Economist. This is Matthew Greenfield from Cleveland Site Center Radio, wishing you, as always, happy listening.
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2: Next is the poetry moment. The poem entitled Winter Poem is by Frederick Morgan, who was born in 1922 in New York City. He is the founder and editor of the Hudson Review. The poem comes as a gift. The best you can do with your willpower is to keep the channel clear. For me, a life in which I have some kind of spiritual centering, meditation, and prayer is a way to keep the channel clear. Winter Poem.

made love on a winter afternoon. And when we woke, hours had turned and changed. The moon was shining and the earth was new. The city with its lines and squares was gone. Our room had placed itself on a small hill, surrounded by dark woods frosted in snow and meadows where the flawless drifts lay deep. We held hands in the pure throes of delight. No wind there. The air we breathed was washed clean by the snow. Some small animals all purred, stared gently at us with soft, shining eyes. As we stared back through the chill, frosty panes, absolute cold gave us our warmth that night. We held hands in the pure throes of delight. The air we breathed was washed clean by the snow. 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This is Ellen Mayer, looking forward to being with you again. This is Ellen Mayer, looking forward to being with you again.

0: and is now 2 p.m.
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0: 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It is a safe place to share ideas, thoughts, and feelings, as all information shared is confidential. The program gives clients the opportunity to meet and communicate with people who are dealing with similar challenges, fostering newfound hope. 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Again, that's Anthony Griffin at 216-658-4675. Staying Connected. The Staying Connected group is a monthly meeting held for 6 months for clients that have completed the Vision of Success program. Staying Connected gives clients additional opportunities to hear from speakers and receive ongoing support from their peers who are sharing similar experiences. Contact Stephanie O'Donnell at 216-658-4679 for more info.

Plain Values. This is Sally Surin, and today I'll be reading from Plain Values, the June 2024 edition, Faith-Centered, Simple Living. The Roundtable, Amish Insights on Marriage. This month's question: weddings are a celebrated community event. What are your beliefs about marriage? Answered by Emily Hirschberger and Daniel Miller. Emily: peonies, ranunculus, forsythia greens, and whatever I can find in the yard or garden are arranged in a glass vase, and voila, we have a centerpiece for a wedding reception. Nothing extravagant, just a detail that adds beauty to a day of celebration. June is considered the wedding month, but in our community, they start in April and continue through October. They are held at the home of the bride, and it is a joyous day, not just for the bride and groom, but for all the invitees. Here are two young people with the same faith, but from two different families, choosing to make a commitment to each other. Much preparation is done. The food is amazing, and the bride and groom ride off into the sunset. Just kidding. My sister and I do wedding flowers for friends, family, and girls in our church, if they wish. My favorite part is meeting these soon-to-be brides a few months before and hearing their plans, not only for the wedding, but for their future life. We women like romance, and we have dreams about having the ideal home, but the seriousness is real, too. Dating is to get to know each other, see if we are compatible, and see if love flourishes. If not, the relationship will end. It changes with marriage. What therefore God hath joined together, let not man put asunder. The first vow we take before God and witnesses is baptism. The second, marriage. Both are sacred and not to be trod upon. Here are the vows that are asked at a traditional Amish wedding. Can you both confess and believe that God has ordained marriage to be a union between one man and one wife, and do you also have the confidence that you are approaching marriage in accordance with the way you have been taught? Do you also have the confidence, brother, sister, that the Lord has provided this, our sister, brother, as a marriage partner for you? Do you also promise your wife, husband, that if she, he, should be in bodily weakness, sickness, or any similar circumstances need your help, that you will care for her, him, as is fitting for a Christian wife, husband? Do you both promise together that you will, with love, forbearance, and patience, live with each other and not part from each other until God will separate you in death? After these vows are asked, a prayer is said. And then the bishop takes the hand of the bride, places it in the hand of the bridegroom, and says, "The God of Abraham, the God of Isaac, and the God of Jacob be with you, and help you together, and give his blessings richly unto you. And this through Jesus Christ. Amen." They are now husband and wife. We grow up knowing that marriage is permanent and divorce is not an option. It is up to us, with the Lord's help, to make it work regardless of circumstances. Does this mean that all Amish have strong marriages? No. There are too many where the wife feels misunderstood, unloved, while the husband feels no respect, undermined, and unappreciated. The marriage limps along, both feeling unfulfilled. Sadly, it is the children that bear the brunt of the dysfunction. But there is hope. I found this saying while reading the Reader's Digest at the doctor's office a few days ago. Marriage isn't 50-50. When both partners give 100% and put one another's needs before their own, the outcome is far greater than happily ever after. This is true. Even when at times you don't feel like doing, you'd prefer to nurse your wounds and think he's not doing his part. There is no greater security for children than having parents live in harmony. As women, we long for deep conversations, sharing our feelings, and to have him listen, not to come up with a solution, but give us of his time. Our husbands will have other needs, and this is where communication comes in. Men aren't the same, but David tells me he's not a mind reader and he prefers plain language rather than subtle hints he doesn't get. I've also learned if I want him to admire the clean windows, I'll ask if he notices the clean windows, rather than asking him if he sees something different and causing him to get a deer in the headlights look. These are things that add spice, and our marriage has never been dull. Amish men might not be poetic and write sonnets of love, but when they buy powdered donuts because they know you crave them, and they're telling you they love you, appreciate those little gestures.
As teenagers, my sister and I read parts of Mom's book, Fascinating Womanhood, and snickered at the account of the woman who sewed rickrack on her blouses so she appeared more feminine. How lame, we thought. Recently, I read the book again, and as a married woman, I found many worthy points. Like all books on marriage, you don't endorse everything. I'm not buying rickrack. But it gives ideas what we women can do to make our marriage even better. Don't settle for mediocre. With the Lord as your guide, let your husband be the spiritual leader. Enjoy spending time with him. Listen to his ideas. Take an interest in his work. Support him when he's down, and let him be your best friend. Above all, respect and admire him. In return, he will love you, and you'll be his favorite person. Daniel. The words wedding and marriage conjured up a long-forgotten picture, a Doyle Yoder photo. Tracking it down took a bit of doing, but it was just like I'd remembered it, an elderly grandpa and grandma making their way down a backcountry lane. Slowly, it looks like. Many little steps, one after the other, on the way home from church. And at their age, what's the hurry? The rural setting lends a fitting backdrop, not only to the picture, but to their lives. There's a dignity to their advanced years, to their somber garb. That's what you wear to go to the house of worship, your Sunday best. There's an earthiness, too. Grandpa walks in one buggy track, Grandma in the other. The imagery is powerful. What does this picture have to do with wedding and marriage? Quite a lot. It illustrates the life story of two people, husband and wife, well on in years, nearing the end of their earthly journey. Lives well-lived, well-loved, well-spent. Grandpas and grandmas such as them grace our midst, ideal role models. Each Amish church district is blessed with a venerable elderly couple or two who show the rest of us what married life should look like. No words necessary. The power of their good example supersedes all else. Marriage is for keeps. It's sacred, God-inducted, and deserving of our utmost efforts. It's a nonstop selfless giving where each partner knows intuitively what the other requires in whatever circumstances they're in at the moment. There's something so fundamentally right about two becoming one, the threefold cord, the beauty of a mutual concern for each other, day in and day out, year in and year out. Amish weddings are simple, traditional, and beautiful. A young man and a young maiden join hearts and hands, leave their respective homes, and start up a household of their own, a custom as old as time. Another home where the Lord is an honored guest. At every wedding, ministers unfailingly emphasize how each of us is invited to the spiritual marriage feast. We know it by heart, but we treasure hearing it again. Same with the familiar Old Testament stories recounted at every wedding. Isaac and Rebekah, Samson and Delilah, Boaz and Ruth. And those beautiful, deep, and far-reaching words, "For whither thou goest, I will go, and where thou lodgest, I will lodge. Thy people shall be my people, and thy God my God. Where thou diest, will I die, and there will I be buried." The Amish wedding ceremony ends with our slow-sung Hochzeitlied wedding song. Joyous notes rising and falling in mighty chorus and wonderfully uplifting, a fitting finale. And who isn't captivated by the great love story of Jacob and Rachel? Rachel, the account says, was beautiful and well-favored, a daughter of Laban. And Jacob loved Rachel and said, "I will serve thee 7 years for Rachel, thy youngest daughter." And Laban said, "It is better that I should give her to thee than I should give her to another man. Abide with me." And Jacob served 7 years for Rachel, and they seemed unto him but a few days. For the love he had to her, if that isn't love, what is? In our local Ohio Amish folklore, there's the tragic story of Paul Koblenz, a young married farmer living just outside the town of Mount Hope. Late one summer evening in 1957, an armed robber held him at gunpoint inside the house while another started assaulting his wife. Desperate for help, Paul made a run for it, laying his life on the line as he dashed out the door, but they gunned him down in cold blood. If that isn't love, what is? Once upon a time, a young man and his maiden walked up the aisle and took their place in front of Bishop designated to marry them. A hushed silence fell upon the congregation. "Do you take this woman by your side to be your wedded wife?" the bishop asked in a solemn tone.
Equally solemn, the young man answered, I do. The bishop turned to the young maiden. Do you take this man by your side to be your wedded husband? I do, she replied sweetly. The young man, of course, was me. The bishop joined our hands in his, and the next moment the woman by my side became my wife. Ihr seid jetzt Ehelicht. You are now man and wife. The God of Abraham, the God of Isaac, the God of Jacob bless you and keep you. Real life is not picture perfect. Neither is married life. It is seasoned with the cares everyday living brings with it. Trying times mixed in with good times. We see each other at our best and our worst. Like anything else, what we put into it is what we get out of it. To have and to hold from this day forward, for better or for worse, for richer or poorer, in sickness and in health, to love and to cherish, till death do us part. Submit your questions. If there's a question you'd like the roundtable to answer, email it to reachout@plainvalues.com or mail it to The Roundtable, Post Office Box 201, Winesburg, Ohio, 44690. About Emily and Daniel. Emily Hirschberger, with her husband and two children, have an organic dairy near Mount Hope, Ohio. She enjoys farming, gardening, garage sales, and a good book. Daniel and May live on a 93-acre farm between Walnut Creek and Trail, Ohio. Five children, haymaking, and Black Angus cattle take up any spare time after work at Carlisle Printing. Questions and comments welcome. 330-893-6043. Life on Purpose. Words by Sarah Kroger. Don't fear the pruning. I am the neglected tomato plant that is still producing. I have hidden myself from the gardener, not wanting him to prune the parts of me that I am attached to. After all, those parts are producing. I understand that without them, I could focus more of my energy in one direction and not feel so pulled apart. Still, I doubt. What if I can do it all? What if I can make something of this part that he wants to prune away? I am the volunteer plant that grows in the most difficult places without the benefit of cultivated soil or the hand of the gardener securing me to the trellis for support. I'm missing his hand that focuses my growth in the most fruitful direction. I am strong in producing, but in my independence I am not as prosperous as I could be. I take pride in my own strength and forget that I'm not the one who ultimately makes things grow. God is the gardener. He's the one who tends, prunes, and harvests when the fruit is ripe. Before any of that, he's the one who sets the seed to sprout and knows the perfect time and place to plant. However, just like the scattered seed that lands on rocky ground or among weeds, sometimes we don't land in the perfect spot and grow as a volunteer. Have you ever had those? Tiny plants with a strong will to live. One year I even found tomato plants squeezing out the side of the garden boxes between boards. Those volunteers are often the strongest, read, most stubborn, little plants. And frankly, if I can transplant them, I'll have the most coveted seeds to save because they made it through the winter, still able to grow. That volunteer tomato was determined to reach the sun and made its presence known in the garden. However, because it didn't have the support of the trellis, over time, the weight of the branches broke the stalk and large portions of it died. It worked so hard to find the light that it didn't have much energy to put on fruit. Therefore, it didn't produce much. I am the true vine, and my Father is the gardener. He cuts off every branch in me that bears no fruit, while every branch that does bear fruit, he prunes so that it will be even more fruitful. You are already clean because of the word I have spoken to you. Remain in me, as I also remain in you. No branch can bear fruit by itself. It must remain in the vine. Neither can you bear fruit unless you remain in me. I am the vine. You are the branches. If you remain in me and I in you, you will bear much fruit. Apart from me, you can do nothing. If you do not remain in me, you are like a branch that is thrown away and withers. Such branches are picked up, thrown into the fire, and burned. If you remain in me and my words remain in you, ask whatever you wish, and it will be done for you. This is to my Father's glory, that you bear much fruit, showing yourselves to be my disciples. John chapter 15, verses 1 to 8. This is the central scripture for my Theology of the Homestead talks.
God teaches us so much about His truth through the ordinary moments of our daily lives. I've learned more about Him through baking, gardening, and parenting than just about anywhere else. Gardeners know that pruning isn't the process of just cutting off what's dead and diseased. Yes, you do those things, but true pruning is the act of removing anything that takes away from optimal growth and production of fruit. If you leave all the branches growing wild, things will grow. There will be fruit. That little tomato plant growing between the slats of my raised bed garden came because I didn't trellis my tomatoes the summer before. Life happened, and they grew to a bushy mess before I knew it. Because of that, I couldn't see, let alone harvest, the fruit. Many tomatoes were small and misshapen under twisting stems, and they dropped to the ground to rot. The growth happened, but it was far from optimal. It was hard to even see what was there. I definitely didn't get the best from my garden that year. When the gardener gets involved in pruning and takes away from perfectly healthy growth, he can direct the plant's energy to grow in a specific direction. He can focus all that growth into the most profitable fruit-producing outcome. He takes away every branch that does not bear fruit and every one that does. He prunes so that it bears more fruit. Look carefully at that. God looks at all parts of us that bear fruit and still removes some so that we can bear more fruit. When we present ourselves to God for pruning, we tend to show the parts that are dead or diseased, the parts we know we need to change. Our tendency is to look at ourselves and say, is this part good or bad? However, perhaps God isn't calling you to just eliminate the bad, but to actually prune. There could be something in your life that is a neutral thing, or even a good thing, but it isn't in line with God's plan for your greatest good. It's something that is drawing your focus away from where God is calling you. It could be pulling you away from the next phase of the purpose for which you were loved into existence. When God breathed a word that had never been spoken before and knit you together in your mother's womb, it wasn't so you could hold tightly to the things that are keeping you from the abundant life promised to you. Often, when He turns us around to cut the other side, the one we didn't present to Him, we shy away. In the early spring, we are super excited to see even the tiniest baby sprout poking out of the soil. We should be excited about that, and we should do everything we can to nurture, encourage, and protect those sprouts. We should have gratitude at every step. But to be honest, if that's all the more growth you had in August, you wouldn't consider it a successful tomato growing season. I can't make tomato focaccia or tomato basil sourdough with just seedlings. I want to make a slight shift in the metaphor here. Up to this point, I've been talking about us as the plant and the value of pruning for our optimal growth toward producing fruit. Now, start thinking of yourself as the tomato, the fruit. The fruit is the last thing to grow. It's the crown jewel of the plant. Everything in the plant does, every bit of energy it puts out, is for the production of good fruit. The plant makes the roots, stems, leaves, and flowers before it even has the beginnings of a tiny fruit. There are times when you're doing an incredible amount of growing and even suffering, and it doesn't seem to be producing anything of value. Be patient with yourself when growth doesn't seem to be going very quickly. Success is according to His timing, not what makes sense to us at the moment. We know that the gardener's heavy pruning produces the best fruit, fruit that often doesn't come until the end of a long season of growing and pruning, and it's the most treasured part. Remember that God knows when to plant and when to harvest. He knows what to prune and what to let grow. He knows when to harvest the tomatoes, whether it's to protect them from bugs or from coming frost. He knows how to get the most out of the growing plant. You can trust His timing. When a tomato blushes, just begins to change colors from green to red, it begins to produce lycopene, a natural chemical in the plant that's responsible for homegrown tomatoes having a greater flavor than store-bought tomatoes. The ones from the store are picked green and ripened either naturally or artificially, but without the presence of lycopene. Jess Sowards says the store-bought tomatoes taste like disappointment. Of course, some of that is because of the wide variety of tomatoes we can grow in our home gardens, compared to what we can find at the store. But a large contributor to the flavor has to do with when and how it's harvested. I've learned to pick my tomatoes when they blush, when they're no longer solid green and about 10% of the surface is beginning to show hints of color.
Those tomatoes ripen in the kitchen and within a few days and have the rich color and full flavor that we want from homegrown tomatoes. But why not just leave them outside to fully ripen on the vine? The longer they're on the vine, the more delicious they become for other critters, too. Even a sudden hard rain on your mature tomato plants can cause the fruit to split. There's nothing worse than a beautiful tomato that has a giant gash in the backside where the bugs have moved in. When I pick them as soon as they blush, I can avoid all those things and still get the flavor. However, if I was the tomato, I would be thinking, I'm not ready. I need more time. Look at me. If you would just wait, I could show you how amazing I could become. God, the gardener, knows danger. Bugs, frost, rain is coming. He knows that picking the tomato will protect it from harm while it finishes ripening. When we are being picked before we are ready, we can trust the gardener and hear him tell us, I will protect you while you finish developing. Even when we don't understand his timing or process, you can remember you are the crown jewel of creation. You are what the gardener prunes for and gets so excited to see growing and ripening until you're perfectly complete and ready for harvest. Remember my little volunteer that could? The fruit from that plant still came regardless of the location in which it grew and the neglect it had in terms of trellis and pruning. We can't mess up God's plans by our inconsistent participation in his holy will. We aren't that powerful. We can, however, compromise our own holiness by hiding away from the pruning shears, thinking we know better where to put our focus. We will still bear fruit, but it won't be the size or number it could have been had we submitted to the will of the Father. Submit to the gardener. Trust his knowledge and vision. Don't fear the pruning. Trust in the Lord with all your heart and lean not on your own understanding. In all your ways, submit to him, and he will make your path straight. Book of Proverbs, chapter 3, verse 5-6. Sarah Kroger is a speaker, author, mom of seven, and founder of The Purpose Project. She has spent more than a decade coaching and mentoring people in adjusting their mindset to step into the full realization of the truth that they were created on purpose, with purpose, and for purpose. Sarah lives in northeastern Ohio on a small homestead with her husband, children, cows, dairy goats, dogs, and chickens. She can be found on Instagram at Sarah's Purpose. Long Memories, words by Sean and Beth Daugherty. The Healing Land. I'm working my way through the mangle patch, assassinating young pigweed with my favorite garden tool, a 6-inch stirrup hoe of razor sharpness. Pigweed refers to different plants in different places. Some folks call lamb's quarters pigweed. We did ourselves before we came to Appalachia, but here, wild amaranth, or sometimes purslane, gets that name. I guess it depends on what you grew up feeding to the pigs. On our farm, we eat purslane and lamb's quarters in summer salads, but amaranth, also edible, is considered a scourge unqualified, except as pig food, so we call it pigweed. Since pigs will eat just about any kind of weed, it's all a matter of perspective. In early April, heavy rains gouged this bed from top to bottom, crossing all 22 rows of fodder beets and making a gully narrow but deep. In another bed, some 80 seedling potatoes were uncovered, in places where we had bolstered the lower borders of the beds with wires of spoiled hay and last year's sorghum stems. The runoff water slowed down and dropped its load of soil there. Not really a problem. This transfer of soil from the upper to the lower edge of the garden could even be looked upon as a good thing, leveling the beds into terraces. But where we had neglected to protect the lower borders, water broke through and carried topsoil and seed potatoes into the cow path that cuts between garden and woods. Nature provides no insurance for folks who don't do their due diligence, and we're still working to repair the damage. Ancestral wisdom. My earliest memories of vegetable gardening are inextricably tied to memories of my great aunt Drew, the Huff family matriarch, memory and conscience. She was also the repository of our family tradition and wisdom, and a superlative gardener, fisherwoman, and cook. Her sprawling cucumber bed filled dozens of gallons jars with dill and sweet pickles every summer. I first learned to like squash eating pies made with the giant pink-skinned banana squash she loved to grow.
She could set sponge for the lightest of light egg breads and fry fish for a crowd of 40 with as little fuss as she cooked for herself and my great-uncle Werner. Huff men of that generation didn't marry young, and Uncle Werner, by the time I remember him, was already paying the price of 50 years of Prince Edward pipe tobacco, tied to a chair in the living room by a small, clear rubber tube connecting him to an oxygen tank. Somehow, Aunt Drew seemed always in the garden or the kitchen, and still always at his side. I remember evenings of adult conversation floating through the open door of the breezeway to where the 10 of us cousins raced big wheels and caught fireflies in mayonnaise jars. Aunt Drew sat behind Werner, holding his hand as though he and not she were the strength of the farm, and I think he was. My lifelong desire to farm was probably established then, as Sean's was on his grandfather's dry farm in western Oklahoma, where the family scratched wheat out of a quarter section of land taken up by great-great-uncle Thomas Dougherty in the land lottery of 1901. Our people were poor by city standards, with running water but not indoor toilets until well into the 1960s. But they raised large families of healthy children on what the farm could produce and paid taxes with wages earned plowing township roads or hauling wheat in harvest time. After World War II, national policy favored corporate agriculture and low consumer prices, bankrupting small farms, and their children's generation migrated to the cities. It has been we, their offspring, who have hankered back to the farm. Family traditions. The stirrup hoe is one of the things I probably learned from Aunt Drew without noticing, like the precise twist for wringing a chicken's neck. I only know these things felt already like established practices when we settled on this farm in 1996. New to our routine, yet already familiar. Unfamiliar were tasks like setting milk for the cream to rise, skimming that milk, and making, working, and shaping butter from the cream. By the time I was shadowing Aunt Drew in the garden and chicken run, she had already given up her dairy cow, although the milk on her table and the cream in her coffee were the genuine article, thick and yellow, and must have come from some neighbor's farm. Our generations were late in taking up the mantle of our grandparents. When we began asking questions, it was almost too late. Dad Dougherty must have been in his 80s when it occurred to us to wonder how to raise pigs without Purina. The issue became urgent when we replaced our 6 dairy goats with a Jersey cow. Suddenly, we had more milk than we knew what to do with. We acquired a pig in self-defense. Skim milk, buttermilk, and whey are the best of pig foods, and we had them aplenty, but we wondered about more substantial fodder. "What did you feed pigs back in the day, Dad?" we asked him. "Slops," Dad told us. Pressed further, he told us slops were skim milk, various kitchen wastes, with an emphasis on potato peelings and middlings. Middlings, it turned out, meant wheat bran and germ, byproducts of the flour milled at the co-op in Hinton. Byproducts, probably of the very wheat his father, Sean's grandpa Ray, grew and hauled to town every June. Most was sold, but the first 52 bushels were banked with the co-op, so Grandpa could be certain that every week of the year there would be a sack of flour to be carried home to Grandma Grace to make bread for the children. That memory sparked a reminiscence about the fry bread Grandma made the children when they came home from school hungry. Next time we baked bread, we fried some ourselves and ate it with fresh butter, and now it's a staple on baking days. Working ways. Cultivating with a stirrup hoe.

allows this root crop to grow to mammoth size. Great Aunt Drew knew her tools. Dad Dougherty was a pharmacist when he worked in town. He said folks would always need drugs. In good times, the doctor would prescribe them. In hard times, people would skip the doctor. He believed in the drugs he sold. To judge by his choices, though, he believed more in soil, cattle, and hard work. When he had saved some money, he bought the farm next to Grandpa's. There, he built a cabin and later a house and, with Mom, ran cattle and cultivated a mighty garden in the light, sandy soil. Likely it was from him that we learned to make weirs to protect garden borders, guarding tilled land against erosion from heavy rains. His family was his most valued treasure, his time with them his most precious. He loved working with his sons. Home places. It was work, a job, that took us away from our home and our people, as with so many. The need to make a living was, or seemed to be, in conflict with how and where and with whom we wanted to live. From the farm in Oklahoma, where we had family and could grow so much of our food, we came to Appalachia for a job that paid money. It is the way things are done. We spent some years trying to reverse the migration, go back to Oklahoma, but jobs were scarce, expenses high. Texas and Oklahoma were in the midst of a drought that over the past quarter century has persisted with only short intervals of reasonable rainfall. In Appalachia, precipitation is reliable. Water actually comes up out of the ground. In the end, we stayed here. The soil under my feet is loose, damp, and cool. With luck, we'll have a hot afternoon and all the decapitated weeds will wither. The mango crop has a good chance of doing well this year. World news, when we hear anything of it, sounds apocalyptic, but the farm feels secure. However, the world may seem to have changed. Not much has changed about soil and grass and cows and pigs and potatoes and stirrup hose. The continuity is there, human and natural. It's almost as if Great Aunt Drew and Grandpa and Grandma are standing, invisible, at our sides, elucidating the details of our farm tasks, warning, reassuring, or just keeping us company. Sean and Beth Dougherty live in eastern Ohio, where their home farm is 17 acres designated by the state as not suitable for agriculture. Using grass as the primary source of energy, they raise dairy and beef cows, sheep, farm-fed hogs, and a variety of poultry, producing most of their food and feed on the farm. They are also authors of The Independent Farmstead, published by Chelsea Green Pub. The Widow's Path. Reframing Loss, words by Ferry Hardy. "This isn't right," I exclaimed as I looked at my eyeglasses in the bathroom mirror. They'd recently started to pinch my nose, so I'd taken them to the optician a couple of times for adjustment. I don't usually pay much attention to them, but I suppose all the fuss was making me take a closer look. These frames were dark blue when I bought them. Now they are an indescribable blend of bronze and purple. I shook my head and wondered if my brain rattled. What had happened? Did they give me a different pair of glasses? Was I suddenly colorblind? Was someone playing a trick on me? Did I only imagine they were blue when I bought them? I felt mistaken, but I knew I wasn't. I just couldn't believe what I was seeing. The feelings reminded me of the shock of my first husband's death. Of course, that was a million times worse, but the exclamation was the same. This can't be right. Wait a minute, I didn't ask for this. In widowhood, cliches become my reality. The rug really has been pulled out from under my feet. The heart felt like it literally had been torn in two. A chaotic brew of shock and disbelief, unthinkable sorrow and unspeakable pain swirled inside of me. Widowhood was not what I had wanted out of life. But now, with a pair of glasses I hadn't ordered, either, some clues came to mind about dealing with the chaos of loss. First off, fix what you can fix, and do what you can do. I'll take my glasses in to find out if they're covered by a warranty. If they can be exchanged, I'll get a new pair. If not, then I will wear them. But those are just glasses, not the loss of a spouse. When the love of your life dies, there's not a lot that can be fixed. We don't exchange one loved one for another. What we can do, though, is to hang on to the basics. Survive. Stay hydrated. Eat healthy. Get some exercise and sunshine. And accept offers of help. Most importantly,
I wish

0: done this, take some time and space for yourself and your children to adjust to this unwanted change. Talk with a counselor or pastor if you are fortunate enough to have any in your area. When you're ready, attend a local support group or find a grief share program sponsored by a church. Over time, begin to ask yourself two questions. What framework am I using to look at widowhood? What would help me to see my situation more clearly? What framework am I using to view widowhood? Understand your community. It provides a framework for your grief. Whether it's a neighborhood, local church, place of employment, or lifestyle, consider the implications. Are you an integral leader in your community? Perhaps now is the perfect time to be vulnerable. Are you the one who's always serving others? Maybe this is a chance for people to serve you, graciously accept some help. Are you a do-it-yourself homeschooler or homesteader? Objectively assess your abilities and resources. Consider ways to glean the deep wisdom of the new chapter of life. Understand your role models. Intentionally or not, most of us have a widow role model who's given us a framework. Perhaps your own mother or grandma was a widow. What did she do that would be healthy for you to emulate? What wasn't so good about the way she handled life? We can always learn from evaluating both positive and negative behaviors. Actions are caught, not taught, and they might have become like second nature to us. However, it's helpful to be aware of what we're doing and why we're responding as we do. Role models are also found through reading biographies of women who were widows. I'm often surprised to find out that many women I admire were widowed during their lifetime. For example, did you know that Martha Washington, the wife of our very first president, was a young widow before she married George? Joining a support group or Bible study for widows is also a good way to find role models. Reframing is a technique that changes the way we look at a situation. In a broad sense, if you reframe a house, it's going to be different from the original plan. If you reframe a picture, it will look different too. When applied to life, reframing helps us to see problems from a fresh perspective. I recently heard about a man who was diagnosed with cancer. The word devastated him. But then his doctor told him that cancer could be the best thing that ever happened to him. What? Cancer could be a good thing? He was shocked. The doctor had a different perspective, a different framework. The doctor knew many people who had survived cancer. Battling it renewed their zest for life and love for people. When the man began to look at his cancer in the same way, he too reframed it, and the doctor's words proved true. Listen for words that will help you reframe the challenge of widowhood. It won't ever be the best thing that could have happened to you, but it doesn't have to be the worst thing either. 3 out of 4 women will be widowed at least once in their lifetime. That's almost 2,000 new widows every day here in the USA. You're not alone. You can survive, and it's possible to begin to thrive. Talk to a pastor, counselor, life coach, or good friend specifically about reframing your view of widowhood. Ask healthy questions. Listen for positive words, but most of all, seek honest evaluations. Widowhood is a tragedy. We should admit it, not dismiss it. We can also admit that, like the doctor told the man with cancer, some good can come of it. There's a hard-fought outlook, but worth the fight. What would help me see my situation most clearly? Do you remember the solar eclipse back in April? Here in northern New York, my little town had 99.81% totality. We saw the moon cover the sun just a smidge shy of 100%. Daylight turned to twilight that afternoon, and in various towns north of us, the moon totally blocked the sun for 1 to 3.25 minutes. We needed special lenses to view the eclipse so we didn't permanently damage our eyesight. When the dark shadow of death eclipses our outlook on life, it too can cause damage. It breaks my heart when I see people isolate and fold up inside of themselves. When they lost their loved one, they lost all hope. It's perfectly normal to go through some dark days of grief. But if the days stretch out to weeks, months, or years, please seek professional help. Also, consider your thought life. Do you ruminate on thoughts like these? I will never love again. I am nothing without my spouse. No one cares about me. I have no reason to live. Beware. These ideas can wear a deep groove in our brain and become harder and harder to stop. They become habitual and define our life. Looking at loss without godly understanding is like viewing the solar eclipse without protective shades. Two truths that widows in my online groups continually express are these: God is in control and God loves them. Grief is still hard. Widowhood isn't something they like, but looking at it with the lenses of God's sovereignty and love protects them from the damage of hopelessness and despair. A few stanzas from a classic poem depict a look at suffering through God's sovereignty and love. The entire poem is at poetryfoundation.org. Light Shining Out of Darkness, William Cowper, 1731 to 1800. God moves in a mysterious way, his wonders to perform. He plants his footsteps in the sea and rides upon the storm. Deep in unfathomable minds of never-failing skill, he treasures up his bright designs and works his sovereign will. Ye fearful saints, fresh courage take. The clouds ye so much dread are big with mercy and shall break in blessings on your head. Can you imagine God moving through the storms of your life, designing the dark clouds to rain mercy and blessings on you? A picture of God planting his feet in the stormy seas of suffering, his light shining in the darkness, is far more helpful and true than viewing a life, or even a pair of glasses, as broken beyond repair. Do you need to reframe your loss? Consider the different ways you could look at it. And be sure to use the lenses of God's sovereignty and love. Soon you will see God move in his mysterious way. Fairy. To learn more about widowhood, order a copy of Postcards from the Widow's Path, Gleaning Hope and Purpose from the Book of Ruth. It's a gentle biblical guide for widows that has many saying, "This is the best I've ever read." 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Honest Conversations with Wendy. Words by Wendy Cunningham. Eat more of what God made. It's beach body season. You know what that means. Diets. God help us. Have you ever been on a diet? I have always had a rocky relationship with food. I started watching what I eat in high school. Sadly, many in my generation struggled with eating disorders. I grew up with an obsessive, unhealthy view of my body and what I put into it. I was constantly living under a set of rules and limitations around food. In my teens, it was Weight Watchers. Everything I ate had a point value, and anything was allowed so long as I had the allotted number of points. I remember an ultimate cheeseburger at Jack in the Box would cost me all my points for the day. At the time, it seemed like the right strategy to eat only once, and that of all things. After all, if it was in the name of weight loss, it must also be in the name of health, right? Then I started to do Weight Watchers math. If I ate X number of points and then subtracted Y number of points with a workout, I'd end up with Z number of points. In theory, encouraging exercise sounds like a good thing. That is, until you realize an apple is 1 point and walking a mile gets you that point right back, and you've got yourself a slippery slope right into anorexic tendencies. In college, it was money, or lack of it, that dictated the diet. I ate a lot of ramen, hot and ready pizza from Little Caesars, and quite a lot of canned food. I might have gone my entire sophomore year without eating a single vegetable, but I was as thin as I'd been in years, so it was a winning game plan in my eyes. In my 20s, I did the lemonade cleanse. Here's how it works. I would drink fresh squeezed lemon, cayenne pepper, maple syrup, and water several times a day. And in the morning, I would chug a giant glass of salt water. And that's it. I didn't eat any food for 10 days. Sure, I dropped a quick 14 pounds. It only took me about 5 days of normal eating to put it all back on. But you better believe I tried it again a year later and ended up swelling my brain by skipping out on the salt water. Turns out my body has requirements beyond quick weight loss solutions. Maybe you're thinking, this lady is nuts. But you might be thinking, this lady is me. Perhaps you've not adventured into the dieting world in the ways I have. I sure hope you've been wiser than me. But whether it's to lose weight for the wrestling team, gain it for the football team, hit that goal weight before vacation, or make a change in your health, most Americans have had to confront their eating habits at some point. And yet, with all these weight loss programs and plans and diet products available, why are Americans so overweight? We've become so obsessed with quick fixes, we've forgotten what's actually broken. We have been lied to about food our whole lives. We have no idea what healthy eating really looks like. And further, we don't even understand what real food is. We have come to believe the only way to be healthier is to eat fewer calories, vilify a category of food, be it carbs, meat, dairy, or sugar, and look for the quickest way to weigh less so we can go back to eating what we want. I still struggle in this area. But here's the truth. Simply losing weight does not mean getting healthy. Let my previous dieting examples set you free from this lie. I have successfully lost weight many times throughout my life, and I've never been overweight, but I've rarely been healthy. Most of the time, the equation actually works the other way around. If you prioritize getting healthy, you usually lose unwanted weight. We've got to learn to focus on content, not calories. It's not about how much, but rather what we eat. After all, our problem is not a lack of access to low-calorie items. We've come up with a chemical sugar that we happily chug down daily because we're convinced ourselves that zero calories means it doesn't count. Never mind that this chemical sugar is causing cancer, and most of us are aware of it. The big dietary lie started with the food pyramid they taught us about in elementary school. And at that age, it made a lot of sense. Most of what we ate was white or tan in color and made from wheat or another grain, with our daily cereal box claiming to be heart healthy. It was easy to believe we were on the right track and the majority of our nutritional needs were being met. Next up on the triangle lie were fruits and veggies. We all knew our moms were going to put something green on our plates every day, but they'd likely be satisfied if we swapped out the veggie for a fruit cup in syrup instead. After all, fruits and veggies are equal in the eyes of the great lie. Then for the first time, almost at the top of the pyramid, protein made its debut with meat, eggs, and dairy products, recommended in moderation. But again, that checked out to us kids because we knew milk does the body good. As long as we drank the little carton the cafeteria handed out, we'd have our dairy covered, even though that milk had been stripped of its nutrients and in the name of safety. At that point, we were feeling pretty balanced on our daily nutrition targets. But just to be sure we're getting all our recommended servings, we throw a little candy or other sugary item in because it was literally the cherry on top of the triangle. Now as adults, we may realize this is a bunch of rubbish. But have we shifted anything? Are we teaching our kids something different about food? Are we modeling what it looks like to be healthy? Or are we setting up yet another generation to fail in this area? I am in the midst of relearning what healthy looks like, and I own a health and wellness business. It's literally what I teach. So, if I'm struggling, I can only imagine this is an area in which most of us need some rethinking. To be honest, I have a really hard time figuring out how to measure my progress without living and dying on what the scale says, even though I know my weight is not the only measurement of health. How else do we know if we're on the right track? This is hard stuff to reframe. A friend of mine from church is a personal trainer, and he's been giving me a lot of guidance and encouragement at the gym. He said something recently that helped me look at eating through a different lens. Eat more of what God made. What a simple rule of thumb, huh? And a great way to track success. But let me tell you, it's hard to do. 80% of most grocery stores are filled with man-made, non-food products. Anything that comes in a box or plastic is likely not from our Heavenly Father. But I can also confirm that not everything that appears to be meat is in fact meat. So shopping with this rule of thumb as your guide can be a little bit of a hide-and-seek game. The way I see it, you've got two options. Stick to the outside of the store, hit the produce, meat, bakery, and dairy items. Although you can be sure if it's purchased off a shelf, it's likely not in its natural form. And your other option is to cook. I know, it's hard when you're as busy as we all are, but it's important and it's rewarding. And if you're really crazy, and you might just be if you're reading this magazine, you start to buy local and even grow your own food. This was a huge part of what motivated my husband and me to move to land. We wanted to know where our food was coming from and that it was, in fact, food. That might sound extreme, but remember, schools are teaching our kids oatmeal should be the foundation of their nutritional life goals. This sort of indoctrination calls for a radical shift in a cultural understanding of healthy eating. Don't even get me started on GMOs, antibiotics, Monsanto, and mRNA vaccinated veggies, because that is a whole slew of evil I don't have time to tackle in this article. In summary, the future of food is frightening. And although it was normal in the past, however ill-informed, to diet our way into our skinny jeans, we can't default to that any longer. Moms and dads, you've got to lead the way. You've got to be the example. Here are some tips as I've started to make these shifts over the last several years for our family. More protein is critical, especially for women. If you want to lose weight, eat more protein. Since the beginning of creation, God has intended for us to eat green things and other colored plants and veggies. That hasn't changed. Start a garden. Dairy can cause problems for people, but 9 times out of 10, that's because most dairy is stripped down and manipulated. Go raw. It will change your life. Cut out processed food as much as possible and start making sourdough bread. Sourdough satisfies our gluten craving in a much healthier way. Bonus, you can make 100 different things from the discard, like crackers, pancakes, and even healthier cookies. There are so many things I want to teach my kids, so many lessons I want to pass down before my time with them is gone. But an unhealthy mindset around food is something I hope dies with me. God started his creation in a garden. When he comes back, I hope he finds me in mine. Until next month, Wendy.
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4: This is Annie Wu. I'll be reading the February-March 2026 issue of Reader's Digest. Best Pet Helpers. Where Dogs Can't Sniff, This Otter Dives In, by Carolyn Fanning. Since last January, a new search and recovery team member has been in hot pursuit of missing persons in Southwest Florida's lakes, rivers, and bays. Splash, a 2-year-old otter, jumps in where dogs leave off, as canine noses lose the trail at the water's edge. But an otter's unique underwater senses allow Splash to taste the bubbles in the water for a human scent. When he makes a discovery, he squeaks an alert to his handler, Michael Hadsel. An Asian small-clawed otter, a Splash, is the first of his species to be used for search and recovery. Hadsel, who has worked with Peace Canine Search and Rescue's canine team for years, wondered, why can't an otter do this? He has trained Splash since the eager otter was 4 months old, fresh from the Wildlife World Zoo near Phoenix, Arizona. When Splash isn't working, he's home with Hadsel and the dogs, diving in the pool and snoozing on the couch. After some missions, he gets a bath and a few days of rest to make sure he stays healthy. Quote, "We call those his union breaks," says Hadsel. Know a pet that otter be on this page? See terms and submit your story at rd.com/pethelpers. Life in these United States. It took years, but I finally finished my family's genealogical tree and sent off binders containing the information to my extended family. But when I visited my mother, I was embarrassed to discover I'd sent her an incomplete set. "I'm sorry your set is missing some cousins," I said. "I'll send you a complete binder once I get home."
5: "You already did," she said. "I just took out all the people I don't like."
4: Deborah McCabe, Houston, Texas.
5: Stop leaving your children with their grandparents to babysit. I asked my nephew how old he was going to be, and he said, "If the Lord sees fit, 10 in November." From X at MOAD2712. As a mom of 2 needy toddlers, I struggle to find a moment of privacy during the day. Recently, I found refuge in the bathroom. I was sitting quietly enjoying a moment alone when the door burst open. It was my 3-year-old. "Oh, I'm sorry, Mommy," he said. "Do you want to be alone?" "Yes, honey, that would be very nice," I said. With that, he walked into the bathroom and shut the door. "There," he said. "Now no one can bother us." Christine Peckett, Pen Grove, California. Guys, my husband just cured my anxiety. He said, "Just don't worry about it." OMG, why have I never tried that before? On Threads from The Real Joanna Ream. Candice Lin, a Chinese language and cultural instructor, says that American names don't always translate well in China. See what some of our names mean when pronounced with Mandarin phonetics. Robin, running naked. Benson, god of dumb. Nicholas, you are so stingy. Isabella, the doctor got arrested. Martha, fried dough twist. From Upworthy. I was out for a walk in Manhattan when I noticed a man with a tail-wagging dog. I love dogs, and I wanted to pet this one, so I asked the man whether his dog was friendly. Yes, he said, continuing on his way, but I'm not. Elizabeth Levine from The New York Times. I play in a senior softball league. After one game, a teammate and I were taking off our various leg wraps and muttering about how we never used to need these devices. My knees got so bad I wasn't able to genuflect at Catholic Mass, I said. But after months of exercise and figuring out how to wrap my legs, I'm now able to genuflect without any issue. My friend shrugged. It would have been easier to convert to Lutheranism. Tim Kinsella, Oakdale, Minnesota. My friend is not the best listener. Case in point, I referred to the old proverb, March comes in like a lion and goes out like a lamb. And he replied, what? Did you not hear what I said, or did you not understand my meaning? I asked. His reply, I didn't hear anything after Tiger. Susan Bush, Cary, North Carolina. Your funny story about friends or family could be worth money. For details, go to rd.com/submit. Oh, not that again. Film buffs on Reddit insist these four movie cliches have got to go. 1. When someone tries to figure out a password, they'll look around the room and be like, Paris, her favorite city, that must be her password. And it works. 2. No one says goodbye before they hang up. How do movie characters always know the conversation is over? 3. How everyone being interviewed by the police at their job keeps working as though they couldn't be bothered to stop, you know, for a murder investigation. 4. That nobody seems to need to go to the bathroom, ever. Yankee Doodle Andy. My Weekend in the Revolutionary War by Andy Simmons. Cannon fire woke me up. That was our alarm clock. It was the first morning of the Battle of Bordentown, New Jersey, and I was with the 5th New York Regiment, Revolutionary War reenactors, preparing to help free my countrymen from the yoke of British oppression yet again. Dragging myself from the comfort of my Gore-Tex sleeping bag, I slipped into my uniform, flax overalls, a long-sleeve common shirt, and a fringed hunting shirt over that. I dipped my size 9 feet into a pair of borrowed size 13 buckle shoes, my wife gave me pantyhose to stuff in the toes, topped my head with a cocked hat, pulled open the tent flaps, and stumbled into the 18th century. Behind our neat row of white tents, men and women bearing a remarkable resemblance to Paul Revere and Dolly Madison prepared for the day ahead. In the bustling kitchen area, they brewed coffee over a fire they'd built using a flint, a piece of iron, and some charred cloth, while others cleaned muskets and a few tooted on their fifes. Other than overhearing a pair of officers on horseback discussing their colonoscopies, it was my elementary school textbook's come to life. A few hours later, the cannons roared again. This time they were pointed at the enemy. The first battle had begun, and our objective was to hold the field, the one across the street from the Ocean Spray plant. Altogether, there were about 500 on our side versus 400 Brits, Loyalists, and Hessians, all under the watchful eye of 1,000 spectators. "Shoulder firelock," came the order from our first sergeant, John Cronin, a soft-spoken police officer from Fishkill, New York. "Make ready, take aim, fire!" The 5th New York's muskets came alive. We were using only black powder, no musket balls, but since I was a newbie, I couldn't even be trusted with that. You might accidentally triple-pack the barrel and blow yourself up, I was told. Instead, I had to settle for yelling, "Bang!" But even with a ferocious bang, the Brits kept advancing. "That's the problem with the Brits," said Sean, one of the guys in my unit. They never want to die. It's the uniforms, I suggested. They don't want to dirty them. No, said Jimmy to my left. It's because they drove 3 hours to get here and no one wants to die too fast. Close up the ranks, ordered Cronin. Shoulder firelock. Andy, other shoulder. Fix bayonet. Take aim. Andy, don't point your musket at Ed's head. We fired off another volley. Boom, boom, boom, bang, boom. Joe Ryan, our larger-than-life captain, ordered, charge bayonet. Then, rearing back his 6'5" body, he let loose, huzzah! Huzzah, we bellowed back, huzzah! Huzzah! Huzzah! The Brits gave us everything they had, muskets, cannons, but if they weren't dying, neither were we. Nimbly sidestepping volley after volley, we took the day. Nothing like a bunch of crazed reenactors charging with fixed bayonets and huzzahing their lungs out to get the Brits to fall. You won't be a virgin after tomorrow, said Ryan, speaking in capital letters like he always did. It was a few hours after the battle, and we were sitting around the tents enjoying some period-appropriate booze. He handed me a box filled with paper cartridges loaded with black powder. You're going to fire your musket. The next day, after forcing King George III's men and their allies from their redoubts, the 5th New York and the rest of the Continental Line Army found ourselves facing off against them. It was now time to load my Brown Bess musket. I removed a paper cartridge from the box, bit off the tip, shook a little black powder into the musket's pan, shut the pan, poured the rest down the barrel, and shouldered my musket. Make ready! I took the musket off my shoulder and cocked the hammer all the way back. Take aim! I stared down the barrel at the redcoats. Fire! I pulled the trigger and the flint smashed into the frizzin, causing a spark and igniting the black powder, which went boom. Ryan grinned. Pretty cool, huh? Before I could say, you're damn right, an officer ran through our ranks yelling, take casualties! We'd won yesterday, so today it was the redcoats' turn. Since there was no actual battle of Bordentown, we could wage war however we wanted. This is it, boys, said Ryan. We're all going down. Fix bayonet! The Scottish Highlanders responded by firing off a volley. Troops around us fell. In a single motion, one body hit the ground, rolled over, produced a cell phone, and began snapping pictures. Charge! Yelled Ryan. Huzzah! Huzzah! Huzzah! One by one, we went down, until it was my turn. Reenactment, I'd been told, is part theater. So with that in mind, I channeled Sonny Corleone, getting it at the toll booth. The result? My gyrating death throes had the graceful choreography of squirrels throwing a party in my pants. And then I died, denting my canteen in the process. The Scots charged over us, pushing the rest of our line into the woods. It was what we did to them yesterday, only we suffered the added ignominy of having to look up their kilts. By the order of the ghost of King George III, announced a British officer, all rise from the dead. We stood up to a hearty round of applause. Even the Brits were impressed. Good dying, one said. As militias from both sides laughed and embraced, I recalled what another reenactor, Mitch Lee, had told me. This is not a hobby. This is a lifestyle. Huzzah! Life well lived. How could I forget? After a tragic plane crash, doctor and patient are forever connected. By Victor Fornari from Pulse. The message came by email on a Friday. Do you remember me? Wrote the sender. Do I remember you? I wrote back. I think of you often and fondly, although it has been over 25 years since we last spoke and 34 years since we first met. Our first meeting, January 25th, 1990. It was a drizzly evening that fateful Thursday. I was exercising on my Nordic track when the phone rang. It was my brother. I heard that a plane crashed on Long Island, he said. Are you all okay? We're fine, I replied, resuming my exercise. I turned on the TV. The news was dreadful. Avianca Flight 052, a Boeing 707 from Bogota, Colombia to New York City, had run out of fuel after a failed landing at John F. Kennedy International Airport and had crashed on Long Island's North Shore. Soon the phone rang again. Annoyed, I answered. It was the hospital. They had declared an emergency and wanted me to come in. I'm a child psychiatrist, I thought. What can I do for the crash victims? Without stopping to shower, I changed into my work clothes and told my family that I'd be back shortly. At the hospital, I joined 200 other healthcare providers. The emergency room had been evacuated, the cafeteria was now a makeshift ER, and elective patients had been sent home to make room for an unknown number of survivors. As a helicopter arrived bearing the first survivors, our anxiety grew. As each stretcher was wheeled into the ER, it was surrounded by a nurse, a surgeon, and a Spanish-speaking translator. The injured were sent for x-rays or straight to the operating room. It went astonishingly smoothly. As the first child came in, I went to translate and to provide emotional comfort. It was terrible to see the children frightened and in pain. Hours later, I visited the pediatric floor and saw the director of pediatric social work. Feeling overwhelmed by the trauma surrounding us, we decided to do our rounds together for mutual support. We imagined that many people had died in the crash, but no one knew how many. Photos were taken of each survivor and a number was assigned to each, paired with a description, 10-year-old boy, 3-year-old girl, and so on. In the pediatric intensive care unit, we visited an 8-year-old girl with serious injuries. She seemed to be asleep, but as we began to move away, she opened her eyes. "May I ask a question, please?" she asked. "Sí," I responded, feeling tears welling up. "Am I going to die?" "No," I replied. With a look of relief that I'll never forget, she asked, "May I go to sleep?" "Yes," I replied. My colleague and I were in tears as we walked on. What a lovely child, so sweet and graceful. After visiting the surviving children, we met with the family members of the missing passengers. These families were advised by officials to go to the morgue to ask for information about their loved ones, an unbearably painful statement to hear. Before I knew it, I'd been at the hospital for 12 hours. I returned to the pediatric floor to check on the children again. Some were in surgery. Others were asking questions. The 8-year-old girl, whose name was Andrea, I learned, asked none. Andrea's injuries would keep her in the hospital for 6 weeks. I met with her every day and kept careful notes of our visits. Her mother and brother had perished in the crash. Her father had survived, but he told me he felt unable to go on. He feared he might harm himself. "I can offer you a hospital bed," I told him. "Remember, you have an 8-year-old daughter who needs you now more than ever." We hugged, we cried together, and he agreed to keep on for Andrea's sake. "Soon after this," he told me, "I need to travel to Colombia to bury my wife and son." I nodded. "Can you watch over my daughter while I'm away?" he asked. I agreed without hesitation. During his weeks of absence, I visited Andrea 3 times daily, before work, after work, and at midday. An index card with my name and phone numbers sat at her bedside. As a father of 2 children, I could only imagine how drastically her world had changed. We developed a deep bond. When she saw me coming, she would call out my name, "Fornari." Andrea's injuries eventually healed, and she and her father returned home to Colombia. 9 years later, they visited New York City, and we had a reunion. She was 17, a young woman. During our meeting, she shared her desire to become a child psychiatrist. She wanted to help and support children the way she felt that I'd helped and supported her. In the following years, I thought of her often, and each January 25th, I reflected on my experiences with the survivors and their families. The 10th anniversary of the tragedy was commemorated with a memorial service at the crash site and a church service nearby. Survivors thanked their rescuers. Families mourned their lost loved ones. In 2010, the 20th anniversary services took place. A generation later, survivors once more thanked their rescuers and families once again gathered to mourn their lost loved ones. And now, here was Andrea's email, asking whether I remembered her. How could I forget? She wrote that she was now 42, married, and the mother of two daughters, ages 3 and 7. I asked whether we could have a Zoom call, and after 34 years, we saw each other once again. Andrea's face was now that of a mature woman, but I'd recognize it anywhere. "I can't believe I'm speaking with you," she exclaimed, weeping. "I often think of you and wonder how you're doing," I told her. I held up the photos of her, taken in 1990 and 1999, that I keep in my desk drawer. "Seeing them," she cried again. "I think of you often," she sobbed. "Why contact me now?" I asked. "As my daughter turns 8, I imagine what her life might be like without me," she replied. "I thought of how I fell out of the sky and how you caught me." We spoke for 30 minutes. I was left feeling humbled and grateful for the privilege of having worked with this child and for hearing from her so many years later. We often wonder what happens to our patients and whether we've made a difference in their lives. With Andrea, I know. Art of Living, Facts and Fun. Turn the page. Whatever's got you down, there's a reading list to help you get through it. Boosting mental health through books is called bibliotherapy. How does it work? Reading novels with characters in predicaments similar to yours helps you find new perspective, develop empathy, and just feel less alone. You can find book prescriptions for coping with breakups, work stress, family issues, and more on book blogs like Book Therapy, Tolstoy Therapy, and The Lotus Readers. Or just visit a library and browse. In fact, the world's first library, that of Egyptian pharaoh Ramses II, bore an inscription calling it the House of Healing for the Soul. How not to waste 11,849 human organs. Everything has to go right for a life-saving transplant to happen. Too often, the system makes it impossible. By Dan Schwartz, from Popular Mechanics. One Sunday, 66-year-old Brian Benedom's heart stops. It takes paramedics 25 minutes to get it beating again. He is unconscious, eyes closed, with a breathing tube taped to his mouth by the time his older brother, David Benedom, reaches the emergency department at Mercy San Juan Medical Center in Carmichael, California. After speaking with the doctor, David understands that Brian, who had lived with Parkinson's disease for years, is gone. But doctors can be wrong, he thinks. By morning, however, an electroencephalogram reveals minimal electrical activity in Brian's brain. He isn't coming back. Brian had never wanted to talk about the end of his life and had no living will. But David, 74, wants for his brother what he wants for himself and his wife, Lisa Benedom, 69, if they were unresponsive and out of options in the cardiac ICU. He wants to help someone, so David lets go. His little brother, he decides, will donate his organs. In 2024, 24,020 people in the United States donated organs for transplantation. Their donations improved far more lives than that, because a single donor can provide multiple organs, and some organs, such as livers and kidneys, can be divided among recipients. Surgeons use these donations to replace a record number of more than 48,000 organs, including 847 pancreases, 3,404 lungs, 4,636 hearts, 11,458 livers, and 28,493 kidneys. Meanwhile, thousands of Americans have removed themselves from donor registries, largely after news reports characterized the organ donation system as no longer safe and effective. Experts call the reports misleading and say the industry is safe, but acknowledge that it has inherent flaws, including limitations the Benedom family will encounter as they wait for Brian to die. By some metrics, the organ donation and transplantation system in the U.S. does more transplants than that of any other country. Surgeons here perform 27% of all transplants worldwide, even though Americans represent less than 5% of the world's population. Yet, of the news Americans have heard about domestic organ donation in recent years, much has been bad news. Quote, "Horrifying mistake to take organs from a living person was averted," witnesses say, read an October 2024 headline on NPR.org. A year earlier, WABC-TV Eyewitness News reported, quote, "Exclusive, New York agency gave bonuses to employees after meeting organ goal," emails show. And in December 2018, CNN reported that a heart was left behind on a Southwest Airlines flight. Anyone who read the full story would have found it more nuanced. The error was the airlines. The heart ultimately arrived in time, and it wasn't bound for transplant. It was to be harvested for its valves. Hyperbolic headlines are a small part of a more complex narrative, but they help sow doubt about a system that saves or improves thousands of lives a year. During the week following the NPR story, there was an increase in the number of people opting out of the National Donate Life Registry, with an average of 170 people removing themselves each day, 10 times more than the same week the year prior. Back in 2020, the Senate Finance Committee sent a letter to the United Network for Organ Sharing, UNOS, launching a congressional investigation into the U.S. supply chain. UNOS is the private nonprofit organization that manages the transplant system in the U.S. The letter covered a lot of ground. It asked about lapses in patient safety, inadequate oversight by the agencies, and tens of thousands of organs that it claimed were going unrecovered or untransplanted. The lawmakers ran with the sensational version of the CNN story. A heart was left on a plane. In 2022, the committee released a batch of findings from its investigation, unearthing more horror stories, including claims of testing mistakes that had killed some transplant patients and oversight failures that had endangered others. Beyond the damage to registry numbers, the problem with the prevailing narrative that the supply chain is inept, corrupt, and dangerous is that it diverts attention from what may be the most consequential problem with organ donation and transplantation in this country. It's just that that story, a tech story involving a faulty algorithm, is less sensational. Brian Benedum has been on a breathing tube for nearly 3 days. The medical staff have told David that Brian must remain alive to preserve his organs while they look for patients who can receive them. But it's weighing on David and Lisa. They're still looking? Inside a small conference room nearby, Linda Freeman opens her laptop and downloads Brian's medical chart. Freeman works for Sierra Donor Services, one of 56 organ procurement organizations, OPOs, around the country that identify, obtain, and often transport organs to transplant centers. She begins to upload the chart to DonorNet, a national database where potential organs are matched with possible patients. Then she waits. The medical chart is slow to load. Brian is eligible to donate his liver, lungs, and kidneys, but it's complicated. He is older and, in addition to Parkinson's disease, has diabetes. Suddenly, the laptop populates three lists for his liver, his lungs, and his kidneys. Freeman is looking at 5,077 possible matches. So now, she says, scrolling through the lung list, the hunt for the home begins. Her job was once simpler, the supply chain used to follow a hub-and-spoke distribution model, similar to how FedEx operates. Packages first go to regional hubs, which send them to local hubs, which then distribute them to area customers. In the organ donation and transplantation supply chain, OPOs like the one Freeman works for would serve as a hub, and the transplant centers in its territory were its customers, who got first dibs on organs before they were offered nationally. Volumes were manageable under this model. Many transplant surgeons received around 4 kidney offers a day. Then in 2017, the U.S. Department of Health and Human Services was sued. The plaintiff, a young woman in New York with a fatal lung disease, argued that the supply chain was unfair, Just across the Hudson River in New Jersey, she would have received a transplant more quickly. But the donor lungs there were primarily for patients in that region, the lawsuit said. Fearing an unfavorable ruling, the federal government preempted the judge and told the officials who run the supply chain to design a replacement. What they came up with, ultimately for all organs, was intended to make the supply chain more equitable. But in trying to solve one problem, it may have exacerbated others. Picture a map of the country. Picture across that map all the hospitals where organs are recovered. Now draw a circle around each hospital. Because of the reforms driven by litigation, every transplant center within a circle now receives offers from the hospital at the center of the circle, which may sound like the FedEx model, except now the circles overlap. It's as if your local FedEx hub is sending you packages and suddenly all these new hubs you didn't know about are now also sending you packages. After a week, you can't get out your front door. This is essentially what's happening to transplant centers with organ offers. They're fielding more calls and more texts about more organs from more donors at more hospitals. A typical transplant coordinator who filters much of this chaos before it reaches a surgeon is now spending 91 hours a month evaluating kidney offers, nearly twice the time as before, one study found. And the related workload for surgeons has also increased. I can tell you it's brutal, says Seth Karp, MD, surgeon-in-chief at Vanderbilt University Medical Center in Nashville, Tennessee. When I'm on liver call now, I'm getting calls throughout the night. I used to wake up a couple of times a night, and now my wife sleeps in a different bedroom. Despite this crushing volume, the center isn't doing any additional transplants because of the new allocation system. We're just having to manage all this complexity, Dr. Karp says. Doctors want to match patients with organs that will maximize their life expectancy. So for high-priority patients, generally those who have been waiting the longest, they tend to hold out for organs from young, healthy donors and reject offers from patients like Brian Benedum, which they politely call clinically complex. Clinically complex doesn't mean bad, it just means complex. A kidney damaged from diabetes, for example, often recovers in the new body,

hospitalize a patient, but often the centers can't or won't, and these organ offers tumble through the algorithm. In 2024, New England Donor Services, one of the nation's largest OPOs by donor volume, had 369 kidneys decline by transplant centers. They offered each kidney an average of 7,681 times. The consequences are discouraging. In one study of more than 250,000 patients awaiting a kidney transplant, 9.3% of those for whom centers declined an offer died before they got another offer. As of November 2025, 108,385 people were waiting for a transplant, and every day, 13 on the wait list die. In 2024, the supply chain failed to use 11,849 organs procured for transplantation. For these organs, doctors also have a euphemism: discards. It's been 2 hours and 19 minutes since Freeman initiated the match run on DonorNet, and surgeons have turned down all 35 of Brian Benedum's lung offers. By evening, surgeons for every one of the 3,874 patients matched to his kidneys will have declined those too. But Freeman still has hope for his liver, even though it's already been turned down 421 times. The algorithm now has it before the Mayo Clinic in Arizona, which she says is a good sign. The transplant center there does more liver transplants than any other center in the country, and often takes clinically complex ones like Brian's. Plus, Freeman says, DonorNet is listing 40 possible patients there. Still, she is beginning to feel pressure. She wants to tell Brian's family when they can expect a time of death. She picks up her phone, dials Arizona, and tells them that any patient of theirs who needs a liver can have this one. "Now we wait," she says. 38 minutes pass. Freeman calls Arizona again. The center is still reviewing the offer with the surgeon. They'll call back in a few minutes. 23 minutes go by. "I'm giving them grace," Freeman says, "but at the same time, I need to find a home for this liver." 3 minutes pass. "Come on, Arizona," Freeman says. She worries the woman she spoke with will get busy and forget to call her back. She texts the Mayo Clinic seeking updates. She's now thinking they'll need to schedule time soon in the operating room if Arizona says yes to Brian's liver. Her phone rings. "Sierra donor," Freeman says. She scrunches her face in confusion. "Sierra donor," she repeats. Then she hangs up. Spam. Before the United States adopted its system for organ donation and transplantation, there was hardly a system at all, which made news in 1983. That summer, an 11-month-old girl from Texas went into liver failure, and President Ronald Reagan, who learned of the girl's plight from a member of Congress, took to the radio to plead for a donor. He said an Air Force jet was on standby and recited the phone number for an organ bank in Houston. If people needed a transplant in those days, their best bet may have been to make an appeal in the newspaper and hope somebody of stature noticed. But even the president couldn't help the little girl in Texas who died a few months later. In 1984, Congress passed the National Organ Transplant Act, which created a national registry for organ matching that would soon be run by UNOS under federal contract. Today, surgeons are performing more transplants year over year, thanks to the efforts of employees like Freeman. But because of ongoing issues, including the revised algorithm, they are also discarding more organs. Figures compiled by the Organ Procurement and Transplantation Network, OPTN, which oversees UNOS, show an overall growth in annual discards since the group began recording the data in 1988. UNOS has made myriad changes to the matching algorithm since then, and the most recent, Mohan says, has made it dramatically less efficient. It's difficult even for UNOS to assess the impact of its changes, according to a 2021 report from the United States Digital Services, USDS, an agency focused on improving technology used by the federal government. The report argued that the underlying code is fragile and likely, quote, at an unmanageable level.

0: of complexity. In its investigation, USDS asked whether UNOS had measured the complexity of its code base, and UNOS said that it saw no significant value in this analysis. Quote, "The fact that they have not done even this cursory analysis," USDS said in its report, "indicates they have likely never seriously considered moving from their current tech stack, nor do they have any plan to rewrite their code in the future." 32 minutes after the spam call, Freeman dials Arizona. The call gets forwarded, but soon someone calls back. It'll probably be at least another half hour before the surgeon decides, but he's interested. There it is. Given the Arizona clinic's history of aggressive placement, and given that it has 40 patients awaiting a liver, Freeman hangs up feeling optimistic. She turns to a coworker and says, "Get me OR." The next day, down the hall from the OR, David and Lisa Benedum sit next to Brian, preparing to say goodbye. A nurse administers a blood thinner to prevent Brian's blood from clotting and damaging his liver before it can be recovered. The nurse asks David and Lisa if they'd like to leave, but David says they would prefer to stay. And so the nurse begins pulling the breathing tube slowly from Brian's trachea. It makes a sound like water rushing down a drain. Then the room is quiet. Brian, after nearly 70 hours on life support, is untethered. In a room next door, Freeman stands at her laptop and stares at a wall monitor that displays Brian's vitals. They have been stable but are beginning to swing. Freeman is transmitting the data to the OR, which is on standby. A surgeon from the Arizona Mayo Clinic flew in about an hour earlier, and his stainless steel instruments, scissors, scalpel, forceps, are laid out on blue cloth. There is a 60-minute window during which Brian must die for his liver, now oxygen-deprived, to be eligible for donation. 28 minutes in, the heart rate display shows an X, and the respiratory rate display flashes with white letters that spell apnea, which indicates his breathing has stopped. But Brian's heartbeat resumes a few minutes later, and 53 minutes after life support was withdrawn, his heart rate climbs to 132 and then falls back to 93. 2 minutes later, Freeman closes her laptop. Brian isn't going to die in time. Freeman believed that Brian's lungs and kidneys, though not the organs of a young, healthy man, could have improved the lives of the right recipients, but every one of her 3,909 offers was shot down. His liver could have helped someone too if circumstances had been different. For the 100 or so other personnel who had mobilized to transplant this liver, staff from the Arizona Mayo Clinic and Mercy San Juan, contractors who brought a pump to connect to the liver, the lab that ran his tests, the circumstances were out of their control. Minutes after Freeman calls it, the Arizona surgeon is gone, driving to the airport. Freeman is packing up too. She's disappointed, but she has charts to catch up on. Critics agree the supply chain must become more efficient, but here, in the room with Brian Benedum and all the beeping machines, efficiency could be tantamount to murder. Some who read news reports like NPR's 2024 story worry that organ procurement officials let patients die so they can retrieve their organs, or that officials will take organs from living patients. In reality, about half of patients like Brian do not die within the time necessary to donate their organs, and all that officials like Freeman can do is wait, watching the clock and the patient's vitals. So officials must manage what they can. The allocation algorithm is an obvious place to start. The DonorNet computer system could be optimized to rapidly allocate at-risk organs before they're too damaged for transplantation, and more precisely match organs to recipients, encouraging surgeons to more often say yes, researchers say. Richard N. Formica, M.D., the former president of OPTN's board of directors, says the group is transitioning to a new model designed to rank waitlisted patients based on multiple factors, other than primarily by how long they've been waiting. These changes are intended to allocate organs based on a more nuanced criteria, theoretically facilitating better matches that surgeons will be more likely to accept. And until the algorithm is improved, transplant centers can filter out donor net offers they won't use, allowing coordinators like Freeman to comb lists faster. UNOS has already started implementing this through a tool called Offer Filters, designed to automatically filter out offers that are not a good match. These changes, of course, are no balm for David and Lisa Benedum. They are devastated that Sierra Donor Services could not recover Brian's liver. They know the narrative that's out there. They want people to know that organ donation is safe. "I don't want to discourage people from being organ donors," Lisa says. Brian would eventually die 2 days later. His liver, his lungs, and both his kidneys would be cremated with him. How to become a donor. Most donated organs, about 80%, do not go to waste. They save thousands of lives every year. 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If you have an iPhone, you can elect to be a donor in the Health app, which submits your choice to a national computer system. However you sign up, it's important to share your decision to donate with your family. This makes your choice clear, helps prepare your loved ones, and ensures your wishes are carried out as you intended. Anchored in the age of sail. Some of our most pervasive expressions derive from nautical language. To pipe down was the bosun's whistle for everyone to be quiet at night. Piping hot was his call for meals. To toe the line derives from when boys on a ship were forced to stand still for inspection with their toes on a deck seam. A scuttlebutt was a water cask around which seamen gossiped. A ship was three sheets to the wind when the lines to the sails broke and the vessel pitched out of control like a drunkard. To turn a blind eye refers to when Vice Admiral Horatio Nelson deliberately put his blind eye to his telescope to ignore his superior's signal flag to retreat. And when ailing seamen were shielded below decks from adverse elements outside, they were said to be under the weather. David Gran in the book The Wager. Just for fun, writers and their cats. No muse like one that muse. By Nava Atlas and Bob Eckstein from the book Inspired by Cats. Cats are an author's best friend because they remind you that 90% of writing is staring out a window, wandering aimlessly around your apartment naked, or inadvertently falling off a countertop. But cats are an author's hero because in those moments when you are completely bereft of ideas, when you feel you have no more left to say, they will run across your laptop and effortlessly type AHDIC semicolon TOF24-42HNC862JJVS, reminding you once more of the sheer power of the written word. Francesco Marsigliano. T.S. Eliot became known for his eccentrically named imaginary cats and took his own advice when it came to naming his real-life cats. Jelly Lorum and Bustopher Jones were two of several real-life cats that had counterparts in Old Possum's Book of Practical Cats. Mungo Jerry, Rumpel Teaser, Pettypaws, and George Pushdragon were also among his many extravagantly named cats. Helen Gurley Brown never thought of herself as a great writer, but she considered cats and writers superior breeds who were naturally drawn to one another. Cats are good company, she observed, but not to the point that they interfere with the focus and thought process of an often lonely profession. Quote, cats are beautiful, smart, perverse, outrageous, funny, and satisfying. They are probably the best of all creatures. Cats first, then people, and everything else comes after that. Quote, my cat Treacle was not a great reader, but she would often come over from her sofa to mine, where I was curled up in one corner, writing. Treacle would push her way onto my leg to sit on my knee and stare, sometimes glare, down at my notebook. Very occasionally, she would reach out with her paw and tap my pen. Then, suddenly bored since no food was forthcoming from pen, ink, or paper, she would leap down and take up her position again on the other sofa, clearly annoyed at the fruitlessness of her wasted visit. Tracy Chevalier. Quote, Chanel, spelling by my young daughter, was a beloved calico who, over 16 years, sat on my typewriter, my desk, my keyboard, and my head, usually while I was trying to sleep. She was the inspiration for Minka, Davy's cat in Tiger Eyes. She went to college with my daughter, then came back and spent her last years with us. I still miss her. Now my daughters have the cats, and I get to visit. Judy Blume. Truman Capote may have had more in common with Orangey, who portrayed the nameless cat in Breakfast at Tiffany's, than with his own gentle feline companion, Diotima. Film directors loved Orangey for his acting ability, but he was something of a diva. He was known to scratch and bite actors when displeased. Similarly, Capote was lauded for his talent, but was prone to gossiping, backbiting, and vindictiveness. Given the chance, could he and Orangey have been good friends? Or, being somewhat alike, could the claws have come out? As the deaf kitten grew into adulthood, he came to be named Bob, but would forever be known as the Master's Cat. When Bob died, Charles Dickens had his paw fashioned into a letter opener. For the Victorians, it wasn't unusual or even weird to have parts of beloved animals taxidermied and incorporated into functional objects. It served to preserve memories of precious companion animals. The ivory and cat paw letter opener is on permanent display in the New York Public Library's Schwartzman Building, inscribed C.D., in memory of Bob, 1862. Beverly Cleary's desire to write took root many years before she set a single word to paper. In her long, prolific career, she wrote only one book starring a cat, Socks, though Picky Picky plays a role in the Ramona books. Evidently unbothered by being upstaged by a dog named Ribsy and a motorcycle-driving mouse named Ralph, Kitty remained a devoted deskmate for many years and many books to come. Beverly was never again at a loss for ideas. For someone who adored cats as he did, Mark Twain had a knack for saddling them with awfully strange names. The family's Hartford home, now the Mark Twain House and Museum, offered plenty of room to roam for Sour Mash and Famine, as well as Stray Kit, Soapy Sal, Lazy, Motley, Satan, Sin, and others whose names Susie found remarkably funny. These handles paled in comparison with Blatherskite, Pestilence, Deuteronomy, Sackcloth, Ashes, and Zoroaster, to name a few of the many cats who shared the Clemens family home. Excerpted with permission from the book Inspired by Cats, Writers and Their Muses, by Nava Atlas and Bob Eckstein, Countryman Press, 2025. 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I'm Annie Wu.
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0: 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It is a safe place to share ideas, thoughts, and feelings, as all information shared is confidential. The program gives clients the opportunity to meet and communicate with people who are dealing with similar challenges, fostering newfound hope. Contact Anthony Griffin at 216-658-4675 for more info. Again, that's Anthony Griffin at 216-658-4675. Staying Connected. The Staying Connected group is a monthly meeting held for 6 months for clients that have completed the Vision of Success program. Staying Connected gives clients additional opportunities to hear from speakers and receive ongoing support from their peers who are sharing similar experiences. Contact Stephanie O'Donnell at 216-658-4679 for more info. And now it's time for Essence Magazine.

Essence, Fall and Winter Issue, a love letter to 2026. Consider this your official heads up. Our fall/winter issue is a little different. You might be flipping through these pages wondering, wait, what happened to September and October, and November and December? Well, we combined our last two issues of the year into one full and beautiful send-off. Why? Because Essence is stepping boldly into the future. Starting in 2026, we'll be publishing 4 issues a year. Yes, less often, but definitely more elevated. Think more pages, more intentional storytelling, more quality content. Instead of a quick 90 pages, you'll be treated to a richer, more expansive book every time. Because here's the truth. We value and respect print deep. We've held onto it longer than almost anyone else. But if you want Essence to keep thriving for another 55 years as the only major publication speaking directly to Black women, then we have to evolve. Tech first, future forward. Transforming without ever losing our stance, our mission, or our voice. So in many ways, this issue is the last of its kind, and what a way to close the chapter. We've got the incomparable Brandy and Monica, two legends, two sisters in song, sharing the cover as they prepare to bless us all with a joint tour that's been decades in the making. Talk about full circle moments. We've also stacked this book with Marlon Wayans, Drewski, and Olympian Jordan Chiles. And because it wouldn't be winter at Essence without some heat, we're unveiling our 2025 Sexiest Men of the Moment, Boston Celtics star Jaylen Brown, actor-musician Rome Flynn, and singer-songwriter Leon Thomas, all tied to our inaugural Grooming Awards. On top of that, we're presenting our annual holiday gift guide, so you can stop scrolling for ideas, plus a new year, new me package designed to set you up right for 2026, because it's going to be here before you know it. If this feels like a transition, that's because it is. But it's also a celebration, a love letter to where we've been and a promise of where we're going. As Toni Morrison once said, if you surrender to the air, you can ride it. And trust, Essence is flying. Nandy Howard. When Jordan Chiles answers our Zoom call, she's glowing. She has just moved into her first home, juggling boxes and press tours with the same bright spirit that carried her from the Olympic podium to the cover of Sports Illustrated. I finally found my safe space, my circle, she says, exhaling into the moment. I've just been really enjoying life. That's all I can really say. Just enjoying life. Enjoying the ability to wake up every morning and just, you know, thank God for waking up another day. And continuing to push for dreams and goals that I have. It's a glimpse into where she is today. Settled, softer, and more grounded than the spunky gymnast the world saw at the Tokyo and Paris Olympics. Now 24, with the New York Times best-selling memoir, I'm That Girl, Living the Power of My Dreams, and a UCLA return under her belt, Chiles is writing the next chapter, one that extends far beyond medals. When asked what joy looks like for her right now, Chiles doesn't hesitate. Peace. Waking up and not feeling like I have to carry so much weight on my shoulders. Allowing myself to breathe. It's a striking reflection from someone who has carried the expectations of a nation. She was just 20 when she stepped into the Tokyo Olympics, hoping to secure silver for Team USA, alongside her close friend Simone Biles. Paris 2024 was supposed to be her coronation. Team gold with Biles and Sunisa Lee, plus a historic all-black podium on floor exercise. Instead, she was stripped of her bronze medal after a late score inquiry, a ruling that still feels cruel for an athlete who had delivered the performance of her life. But Chiles refuses to let any one score define her. She's pursuing legal avenues to reclaim the Olympic bronze medal, and she's living out the very persistence that mirrors her message. If Tokyo was about stepping up
and Paris was about resilience, today is about healing. I'm learning I don't always have to be in survival mode, she explains. The gymnast who once electrified arenas with her firecracker energy is embracing something new. She calls it her soft girl era. I was always seen as this ball of energy, she says, a smile breaking across her face. But now I'm all simplicity, calmness, and softness. I'll be 25 next year, and that doesn't mean I'm any less me. It just means I'm growing. That evolution is at the heart of where Chiles stands today. Still an Olympic medalist, still a dazzling floor performer, a culture shifter and a devoted sneakerhead, but also a young woman writing her own definitions of strength, sisterhood, and success. She's learning to slow down and appreciate the life she is building off the mat. I didn't get to do a lot of stuff when I was younger, she says. So establishing this now, as I'm older, it's a once-in-a-lifetime opportunity. Part of that healing has come from the bonds of sisterhood she has built, both inside and outside of the gym. Her bond with Simone Biles has been well documented, but Chiles lights up when talking about other unexpected connections that also keep her grounded. Normani, oh my gosh, she says with a laugh, recalling a recent conversation with the singer. She literally looked at me and says, girl, I know exactly how you feel. And it was like, wow, somebody outside of gymnastics sees me. That was so special. It was those moments that remind her that she's not alone in navigating the pressure of being young, black, and brilliant on a public stage. Community is everything, she says. It's what keeps me whole. And the moment she realized that she would be okay after the Paris heartbreak, I would probably say when I got to do my Sports Illustrated 60th anniversary swimsuit issue, celebrating my body and my confidence on my own terms, she reflects. That was one time where I was finally just like, wow, people are still supporting me. That experience, she says, taught her how to release what she couldn't control. Her book helped too. Writing her memoir meant reliving childhood trauma and emotional scars left by a coach early in her life. For the first time, she opened up about the darker chapters of her life. For Chiles, strength now meant honesty. There were days I just sat there crying, she admits. It was hard, but it was freeing too. Because you can't heal what you keep hiding. Her honesty has struck a chord with readers, and especially with young black women who see themselves in her willingness to speak the truth out loud. Today, Chiles is back competing for UCLA, but her vision stretches further. Beyond the gym, I'm really venturing out into different worlds, she says. She quotes Megan Thee Stallion with a grin. This year, I did my big one. Next year, I'm going bigger. Perhaps her proudest venture yet has nothing to do with her medals. Chiles has built Shiro, a mentorship collective for young athletes, activists, and dreamers who are navigating sports and self-discovery. Shiro is my heart, she says. I don't want others to go through the same struggles and pain as I did without support. Let's strive for greater together. I want girls to know they don't have to choose between being strong and being soft. You can be both. This season isn't about medals or milestones for Chiles. It's about moving at her own pace, savoring her becoming, and holding her loved ones close. It's about chasing the power of her dreams while protecting her voice and identity, even in spaces where others might question her belonging. During our conversation, she couldn't stress enough that wearing a crown is not about standing on podiums, but about knowing that you are that girl, no matter where life places you. After years of chasing perfection, Chiles is embracing a different rhythm, one rooted in gentleness, trust in herself, and the reminder she carries with her every day. You are enough, just as you are. Don't ever let the world make you believe otherwise. In those words, you can hear both the survivor and the dreamer, the athlete and the woman, the girl who grew up under the bright lights and the one learning to light her own way. Jordan Chiles is still flipping, still fighting, still rising, still shining, but on her own terms now.
and that just might be her greatest routine yet. Marlon Wayans is him. Our brother on the big screen shares his thoughts on art, film, and his unwavering sense of purpose. God put me there for a reason, and I'm going to fulfill that. By Okla Jones III. The world is watching Marlon Wayans. That's been true for a while. On May 20th, 1999, The Wayans Bros aired its final episode. But even after 5 seasons of laughs and unforgettable moments, plus a return by the Temptones that rivaled any musical group out there, the iconic sitcom wasn't afforded a proper send-off. Though disheartening, its abrupt cancellation wasn't uncommon, especially for television shows that featured black talent. For Wayans, one of the show's writers and its co-star, this wasn't a door closing. It served as a window, providing access to endless possibilities. "You know what's funny," he says, when I express my disdain for the show's premature end some 26 years ago. "I'm happy it happened that way. It created an opportunity for me and my brother to do a great movie, the final episode. And when we do our Wayans Bros special, I'm not going to sit around and just talk about the nostalgia of the show. We're going to do the last episode." This is the essence of Marlon Wayans. Always seeing life's trials and tribulations and obstacles as an opportunity to create something new, something beautiful for the world to experience. This mindset began in him at an early age. It was cultivated within the walls of his family's unit in New York City's Fulton Projects. As the youngest of his 10 siblings and a member of the heralded Wayans clan, Marlon was always an observer, building on the foundation that was laid before him, but never afraid to forge his own path. "I got to watch what they did and assess what they could have done better," he explains. "But I think in order to become a trailblazer yourself, you can't just follow footsteps. You have to create your own. I've been fortunate to watch so much success and be a part of so much success, and to understand that there is no failure, and at the end of the day, there's no real bad choice. God's going to lead you exactly where you need to be. Sometimes there's choice A and choice B. Choice B is just taking you the longer route. Choice A may be the shortcut. Either way it goes, that journey is between you and God, but you're going to get where you're going, as long as you don't give up." Resilience is Wayans' central theme on the path to mental, physical, and emotional prosperity. It has also been pivotal in the success of this talented multi-hyphenate. He has led shows like Funniest Wins and his self-titled sitcom, and he has left his stamp on a bevy of notable works, such as In Living Color, White Chicks, and G.I. Joe, The Rise of Cobra. The demand for Marlon Wayans is as high as ever. What exactly is he planning on doing next? Well, whatever he wants. Wayans has been in the entertainment industry for 35 years, and around it his entire life. So for humility to be one of his most prominent character traits says a lot about how he was brought up. Unless you've been under a rock, you've probably seen Wayans' commanding presence on Drink Champs, or his introspection while chatting with Jennifer Hudson, or his take on the importance of family alongside his brother Damon on the podcast IMO with Michelle Obama and Craig Robinson. In all of these conversations, he's talking about other people rather than himself, specifically his parents Elvira and Howell Wayans, who passed in 2020 and 2023 respectively. For Wayans, it has always been important to honor the legacy of his mother and father, not just by his words, but by his actions. And you can fully understand the people that his parents were by the person he is and how he carries himself. Your parents prepped you for certain moments in your life, and it's like, were you listening? He reflects. Did you really listen to their instruction? How did you show up after their passing? You either show up broken, or you show up as a pillar with strength. And when my parents passed, I made it a point to show up like they raised me, with strength and resilience. Not as a broken baby, but as a man. In 2024's Good Grief,
the actor delved deep into the trauma he felt regarding his parents' deaths and how laughter helped him navigate it. This show was filmed at the famed Apollo Theater. Wayans used it to help himself heal from heartbreak, and he also showed millions how to use humor as a coping mechanism. He gave his late parents the greatest farewell possible in what many feel is his most vulnerable work to date. During our Zoom conversation, a moment of serendipity is arising. "Hold on one second," Wayans says before briefly walking off camera. "Be a good girl. I love you. I'll see you later, okay?" Wayans, himself now a father of three who is working from home that day, pauses to speak with his two-year-old daughter. Amid all the accolades, the accomplishments, and the demanding lifestyle, Wayans is a dad first and foremost. Though beautiful, that unexpected interaction also gives a glimpse into the challenges that come with parenthood. It's an appropriate metaphor for the circle of life. Wayans has discussed his upcoming stand-up special, Somewhere Under the Rainbow, for quite some time. It was birthed from the dynamic between him and his transgender child, Kai. Parenting Kai, Wayans says, has really changed his outlook on life and what it means to love. "I'm a different human being than I would have ever been because of this experience," he states. "I'm a different comedian, a different artist, and a different writer. I used to always ask people to love me unconditionally, but I didn't know the task that I was giving them until my child taught me the true meaning of unconditional love. And that gives me such peace." Since 2018, the entertainer has released 5 stand-up specials, 4 of them in consecutive years, a rare feat compared with the typical comic's output. Most take 2, even 3 years to put together a solid hour, but Wayans is just different. Ironically, the craft of stand-up is something he picked up later in life, but as with most things he has tried, he embraced the challenge. "I wanted to be better, and I wanted to grow," he says. "I think that's what's why my career has been so long. I'm 35 years in the game, and people still haven't seen the best me." In a time where instant gratification and overnight success are what people strive for, Wayans is much more focused on the process. With each new special film and project, people are going to see a better, more evolved version of himself. You'll see the progression of an artist, a stand-up comedian, an actor, a writer, a producer, and a storyteller, he notes. "And you're going to see it in my work, all my work. These are my best years, and I really feel like this is the age where superstardom happens." In him, Wayans' star continues to rise with his portrayal of Isaiah White, a legendary quarterback whose time on the field is almost up, but who won't step down until he finds a protege willing to do whatever it takes to win. Produced by Jordan Peele's Monkey Paw imprint, the film puts Wayans in a light we've never seen before, yet it's a space he sits comfortably in. While he may be known for his comedic prowess, his previous performances, such as in Requiem for a Dream and Respect, show the actor's underrated versatility. "He transformed completely," says Justin Tipping, Hymn's director, about Wayans' mindset while filming. "He really set the tone on set. He would make it a point to shake everyone's hand and speak to everyone on the crew. It was like, yes, we're making a family, but this is a family." His example all made everyone else want to deliver the best product possible. "Marlon was such a consummate professional. He made me say, damn, now I've got to step up to make sure I'm on point as a director." Although Wayans' on-screen persona has taken a bit of a dramatic turn in recent years, he is, alongside his brother, set to helm the Scary Movie franchise once again. It's been about 25 years since the Wayans family has been involved due to bad business, Wayans notes, but not on my part. Fans can expect a return to prominence for this beloved comedy series. "I think the world needs it, and everything is divine timing," Wayans says of Scary Movie 6.
We all need a big laugh. The world is so toxic, and we're going to use this to get people laughing again. At the time of this interview, Wayans had celebrated his 53rd birthday a few days prior. While talking about the blessing of turning a year older, a year wiser, I marvel at the passion he has in his voice, and the conviction that he still has in his purpose. What keeps you motivated at this point? I ask. I love what I do. It's my calling, Wayans responds. God put me here for a reason, and I'm going to fulfill that. The bigger I become in my art, the more of a megaphone I can have for what I'm really trying to give back to the world, which is joy, love, laughter, and healing. Through it all, Wayans never loses sight of what and who he does it for. I'm always inspired because I remember how proud my mother was when I did my art, he says. Remembering that smile inspires me every day. The first person I made laugh was my mama. So every time I make the audience laugh, I hear my mama. Every time I tell a joke, I hear my mama. Every time I do a great performance, I hear my mother clapping. That was beautiful work, baby boy. I just want to make her proud because I know she's watching. From fear to freedom, a stylist and travel editor opens up about his hair journey and how he learned the power of a good cut by Alexander Julian Gibson. For many kids, hair is a playground, a place for self-expression and experimentation. For me, it was a battlefield, and my mom was the general. Armed with practicality, marshaling friends and family far and wide as they used their clippers. Her goal was efficiency. She was a single mother working exhausting hours, doing what she could. And that typically meant finding the cheapest haircut available. For us, that was often the $5 Chinese barber shop down the street. The Chinese barber once gave me sort of a bacterial infection on my scalp. I still have the bald spot. But if I'm being totally honest, almost every haircut I've had early on was a disaster. My aunt used to cut my cousin's hair and mine in her bathroom. The experience was excruciating. Hot clippers, jagged lines, and occasional cuts to my head. My uncle once put a literal bowl on my head and trimmed around it. And my mom's boyfriend, well, he'd eventually become infamous for destroying one of the most important hair moments in my young life. With a record like that, I never saw getting a haircut as something to enjoy. It was something to survive. That changed in second grade. I was 8 years old when my teacher's daughter, who was dating a barber, offered to take me to a black barber shop. It was a small gesture on her part, but it was a monumental shift for me. The first time I ever walked away from a chair smiling. The cut was clean, the vibe was affirming, and my edge up was sharp. I remember confessing my love to my crush the very next day after school, because I felt just that confident. She ultimately rejected me, but I still felt like the man. After that, hair became something I cared about. Which is why, not long after, when my mom's boyfriend cut my hair again before my first day at a new school and ruined my edge up beyond recognition, I wept. I cried the entire night, because now I understood what was being taken from me. The feeling of looking like myself, the power of a good cut, the dignity of being seen the way you want to be. I didn't grow up with my dad to teach me the mechanics, and truth be told, being Nigerian, I'm not sure he would have added much value anyway. My uncle was Nigerian too. See the bowl cut? So everything I learned about my hair, I learned the hard way. Like how waves weren't just about brushing. When I was 12, I spent hours dragging a dry brush through my scalp, trying to carve waves into my head like a sculptor. Until my hair turned into a crop of bone-straight thistle across my head. Then I discovered pomade and overcorrected. My hair was greasy for months, but eventually I figured it out. And when those waves finally showed up, it felt like I had unlocked some secret code, a private joy, hard-earned and deeply felt. High school opened up the door to reinvention.
I experimented with mohawks, flat tops, and as much hair dye as I was allowed. My hair became a revolving diary, a physical manifestation of whatever phase I was in at the time. When I was shopping at Hot Topic, wearing studded belts and listening to Party Like a Rockstar a la the 2007 Shop Boys, I had a mohawk. When I was deep into 80s and 90s fashion, I rocked a high flat top. Every style was a response to who I was becoming or wanted to become. Hair was language. It said what I couldn't always afford to say through clothes. It gave me access to style when money didn't. I've always believed that how you present yourself to the world is a form of preemptive self-belief. Fashion doesn't just help show who you are. It helps you become the person you're growing into. Hair does the same. You don't just wear it. You wear yourself through it. The same belief only deepened as I got older. In a Nigerian household where long hair on boys was practically a sin, the idea of getting braids felt like crossing a forbidden line. I didn't get them until I was 27. Growing up, if I wasn't next to bald, my hair was seen as wild and unruly. So the first time I sat in a stylist's chair and felt my hair pulled into parts, woven tightly into plaits, it felt like more than a new style. It was a reclamation. A late coming rite of passage I wasn't allowed to have before. Then came the grays. I found my first ones at 25. But by the time I was 28, they had taken over an overwhelming amount of real estate. At first, I panicked. After a call with my dad, who told me he was fully gray by the age of 33, it all made sense. The panic turned into pride. This, too, was a style I'd come to wear. A page in the archive. A sign of time doing what it does best. Evolving you. These days, my hair is a sign of freedom. I've done a lot, but Bantu knots are still on the list. I use a lot of cred because it works, but also because if I'm trusting anyone with my hair, it might as well be Beyonce. I've also become obsessed with beads. As someone who loves jewelry, I feel there's something very beautiful about adorning your tresses the same way you do your body. A simple way to add the weight of personality to a style. A small ornament of self-woven into my roots. If there's one thing this journey has taught me, it's that style isn't just about aesthetics. It's about becoming. My hair has been a timeline, a mood board, and a trial-and-error guide to growing into myself, bag and haircuts included. It's given me space to experiment, permission to fail, and reasons to smile in the mirror again. All this is proof that what felt like a battlefield has become a magnificent canvas. Heritage on the horizon. It's not just about winning the America's Cup. It's about how you carry it. By Carissa Mitchell. Barcelona in late summer is already a spectacle, but when the America's Cup rolls into town, the energy was something else entirely. Walking along Port Vell, I could tell. This wasn't just about sailing. It was about performance, precision, and yes, style. And who better to frame the story than Louis Vuitton, back as title partner of the 37th America's Cup, after 4 decades of shaping its legacy. The history between Louis Vuitton and the Cup runs deep. Their partnership dates back to 1983, when the Maison created the Louis Vuitton Cup as a way for challengers to face off against the reigning defender for a shot at the old mug. This year, Vuitton returns to that role in spectacular fashion, unveiling 2 new trophy trunks. Crafted at the Asnières Atelier outside Paris, they held both the America's Cup trophy itself and the Louis Vuitton Cup. Seeing them in person felt almost as thrilling as watching the boats. They're not just vessels for trophies. They carry the same mix of history and innovation as the yachts they accompany. Teams from 6 nations, Emirates Team New Zealand, Ineos Britannia, Alinghi Red Bull Racing, Luna Rosa Prada Pirelli, NYYC American Magic, and Orient Express Racing,
came to Barcelona to chase glory, and the city transformed itself into a stage for the drama. From the terrace cafes to the marina, you could feel the anticipation in every conversation. Applause burst out each time the sails caught wind and the boats took off, almost defying physics as they lifted and skimmed

In the past year alone, the Fashion House has linked its name to everyone from Jude Bellingham and Victor Wembanyama to Rafael Nadal, Roger Federer, and LeBron James. They're proving that sport isn't extracurricular. It's an extension of the Vuitton lifestyle. At the Cup, that philosophy played out in real time. The trucks were a perfect symbol. As functional as they were beautiful, timeless yet forward-looking, as much about storytelling as storage. Walking away from the marina at sunset, I kept coming back to what Louis Vuitton CEO Pietro Baccari said about the brand's return, that it's about elegance, boldness, and mastery. You could see those values everywhere, on the water, the ateliers where the trucks were built, and the way the city of Barcelona wrapped the whole event in a sense of elegance. Both Vuitton and America's Cup were born in the 19th century, but both that still feel modern because they know how to honor tradition while racing ahead. For me, the takeaway was simple. The America's Cup may be about speed, endurance, and national pride, but it's also about style. And Vuitton set the tone, making sure that when history was made on the water, it looked just as iconic as it felt. Bring the runway home. Designer Carly Kushney's refined eye defined her fashion label. She's applying that aesthetic to home decor. By Dominique Fluker. There's a symbiotic relationship between fashion and the world of interiors, with more fashion creatives curating high-end decor collections, independently or with popular home brands. Carly Kushney is one of the designers who has successfully made the leap from fashion into this exciting space. The transition feels seamless, she says, as she believes our aesthetic preferences naturally shape our surroundings. Personal style is very connected to interior design, she explains. It's very collaborative. When you're working with a client directly, it's their home, their space, so it becomes about creating something that embodies who they are while also maintaining your aesthetic and meshing the two. The London-born, Brooklyn-based designer is widely known for the esteemed brand Kushney, beloved for its feminine, glamorous, and cutting-edge pieces. Initially, partnered with Michelle Oakes, she opened the fashion house Cushy et Oakes in 2008, dressing the likes of Michelle Obama, Beyoncé, Lupita Nyong'o, Ava DuVernay, Rihanna, and others. In 2018, Oakes departed the company, which continued on as Kushney, until the pandemic hit in 2020. As a result of a revenue dip due to slow sales during that period, Carly Kushney made the difficult decision to close the business that year. But she didn't give up on designing. She released a successful capsule collection with Target in 2020, and she collaborated with the lifestyle retail brand Anthropologie on an assortment of ethereal meets modern wedding dresses. Then she found herself going in a new and seemingly unexpected direction. After completing her first interior design project during the pandemic, she began collaborative partnership with a decor company Lulu in Georgia in 2024, launching an upscale line of luxe furniture items. She also began bringing her interior design expertise to select clients, creating spaces that reflected their unique experiences and tastes. "I think it's a wonderful thing," Kushney says. "I love to be inspired by a person's cultural heritage or the things they love, like art and books." The style savant had developed an admiration for architecture, home decor, and vintage furniture while attending Parsons School of Design from 2003 to 2007. "Similar to fashion, there's just so much to learn from it," she says. "It was something that I had been wanting to do for a very long time, even when I had my clothing brand. I didn't have the capacity at the time, but this was a natural progression for me. And what's so special about interior design is that it's got so much more longevity than fashion. I enjoy designing spaces and furniture that stand the test of time."

0: time and can grow with the person, evolving alongside them. I felt like once I closed my fashion house, I had the space to expand myself creatively. For her line with Lulu and Georgia, Kushni relies on her fashion knowledge to guide her when it comes to designing items. People have shared with me that my furniture collection is reminiscent of my clothing, she states. At first, I couldn't see that, but when I think about it, it makes sense. I wanted the collection to feel inviting. I wanted it to feel like it's almost got a lived-in quality. There's a cozy, warm feeling. The pieces are also refined and elegant. I feel like there's a little bit of an eclectic quality to them. With some of the detailing, such as fringe, we wanted the line to feel like you've collected these items over time. Each piece of furniture has its own little story. Kushni sees similarities between the disciplines. Interior design is almost the same as fashion in how it can bring a space to life, she says. When a collection is finally done and it comes to life, whether that's in the photo shoot or on a runway, it's showcasing all these inspirations that you've pulled together. It's the same with interiors. Whether it's different furniture pieces that you've found or how you've brought a client's vision to fruition, you're taking a blank canvas and bringing it to life because people are going to live their lives in it and make memories in this space. And that is the most special part about it. As she rolls out new furniture items with Lulu and Georgia in September and continues designing chic homes, Kushni encourages us to discover which designs bring us joy and to hold on to that when curating our own digs. Infuse your home with your style, Kushni says. Whatever you like and you want to be around should be in your space. The voices of Altadena. Rebuilding Black legacy after the wildfires. The historic Los Angeles community refuses to be erased. By Jamila Nasheed. In January 2025, the Eaton Fire ravaged Altadena, California, an unincorporated community of nearly 43,000 northeast of Los Angeles and near the San Gabriel Mountains. The fire, driven by powerful Santa Ana winds, consumed over 14,000 acres, destroyed more than 9,000 structures, and claimed at least 31 lives. For many residents, the devastation involved not just lost homes, but also the potential erasure of rich cultural legacy. Altadena has long been a sanctuary for Black families. Well-known public figures like Sidney Poitier, Jackie Robinson, and Octavia Butler called it home, as did many other Black folks, medical professionals, lawyers, school principals, and so on, who never became household names. One of the first Black-owned financial institutions west of the Mississippi, which offered mortgage loans to families of color, was located here. Due to discriminatory practices such as redlining, it was one of the few places where Black people in the area were able to purchase property. In the 1980s, Black Americans made up over 40% of Altadena's population. Although its Black population in 2025 has fallen to 18%, about 75% of today's Black Altadena residents own their home, which is significantly higher than the 44% national rate of Black home ownership. Altadena is such a special place where post-redlining, Black families were able to put down roots by purchasing homes and starting to rebuild generational wealth, says Aja Brown, former mayor of Compton, who was raised in Altadena during much of her childhood. It's very much ground zero for Black generational wealth. With almost half of the community's Black-owned homes having been destroyed or heavily damaged in the Eaton Fire, Brown is leading efforts to ensure that Black families receive immediate relief and long-term support in their recovery efforts. In partnership with Michael Tubbs, the former mayor of Stockton, Brown co-founded the Altadena Community Development Corporation, a nonprofit aimed at protecting Black home ownership and preventing displacement. We wanted to do all that we could do to implement Phase Zero, which is like the oxygen mask for families that needed immediate help, says Brown. I was also thinking about it from an implementation standpoint. What would the arc of recovery look like? With Brown's background in community development, the team sought a streamlined approach to creating the most nimble, strategic, and efficient vehicle to navigate resources, and to ensure that there was full coordination with every level of government, community philanthropic, and business resources. It's bringing the best of the best in all sectors together to mobilize in the best way that we can for families in Altadena, says Brown. The works of Tubbs and Brown combines immediate aid with systemic planning. Essentially, we're giving cash directly to folks, Tubbs explains. Mayor Brown came up with the brilliant idea of partnering with Forward, Platform, and End Poverty in California to create the Dena Care Collective, which provides cash to people alongside with community organizing and policy support. We knew that if we were going to wait for somebody to do something, it wasn't going to get done. We knew we had to be at least part of the help. When the fires hit, the impact went beyond the destruction of homes. The disaster also jeopardized the legacy of this tight-knit community. Volunteers at the Altadena Historical Society are working to preserve that legacy by creating a repository of oral histories, photographs, and artifacts. We're not a museum, we're an archive, so we collect research, says Veronica Jones, the Society's president. People bring us things that they've researched or that have value to us, and we archive it. We're a reference organization. We also have volunteers who are documenting historical homes that were burned and the ones that are left. They're going into some of our historical communities, like Jane's Village, and finding out exactly how many of those homes survived, so we'll have all of that documentation. For Jones, who has lived in Altadena for more than 6 decades, these efforts are personal. I've been here for 61 years, she shares. I grew up in Altadena. We came here when I was 11, and I've been here ever since. I've raised 3 kids in this area. I've been in my house for about 41 years, and I have been a volunteer and very involved in the community since my kids were little. I have deep roots here. Although we're now marking 90 years since the Altadena Historical Society was founded, and about 6 years since Jones became involved, the organization's work of documenting Altadena's history has taken on new urgency since the wildfires. We're collecting the stories of those affected by the fire, including those whose homes burned down, Jones says. It's now urgent that we document accounts from longtime residents that weren't documented before. We won't deprive future generations of any valuable insights or information into our community's past. That preservation of history starts with supporting the livelihood of the community's seniors, the people who hold that history within them. That's something Lena L. Kennedy, community leader and CEO of Community Women Vital Voices, knows well. Kennedy, a Pasadena resident, began receiving phone calls from folks impacted, most of whom were 55 years or older. Those calls led her to take action by creating the Eaton Fire Senior Summit. The gathering provided older residents with access to critical information and resources to handle insurance, housing, and legal complexity. The summit is meeting people where they are and giving them the tools to navigate this process, she says. It's going to take a lot of time to make sure that we build these people back up, build the community into something that's whole. The event is recurring. It takes place every 4 to 5 months and reflects the evolving need of the community. For example, the second summit, which took place in August, focused on contractors, Kennedy explains, because we are now in the phase of people starting to look at rebuilding their houses, looking for architects, looking for contractors. The impact is tangible. Participants leave informed, supported, and empowered. The summit brings awareness, Kennedy notes. The summit educates people in a way that is hands-on. They're getting every single thing that they think they need, plus things that they didn't know they needed. They get it at the summit. Kennedy's team has also created a resource guide for seniors to alleviate some of the pressure of having to hit the internet for support. Additionally, Kennedy put together what she calls a Black clergy. "I want the Black community to work together," she says. "I have a Black leadership group that we put together so that we can really address things in an authentic, impactful way. So that when we leave this place 10 years from now, we will be able to see that we made a difference and had systemic change, and that our community's better for the work that we're doing right now. The recovery process in Altadena is ongoing, layered, and deeply human. It's about more than just reconstruction. It's about justice, equity, and legacy." Jones, Brown, Kennedy, Tubbs, and other folks in the community exemplify a model of leadership rooted in history, community, and hope. It's a form of leadership determined to ensure that Altadena's story is not erased, but strengthened for generations to come. As the smoke clears and the rebuilding continues, Altadena will continue to assert its future, a future that honors its past while empowering its present residents to stay, succeed, and carry forward the legacy of a thriving, historic Black community. Resume rundown. Nia Su. Growing up at the bottom of the pyramid, Su is turning that disempowering label into a legacy. By Danielle Wright. "I grew up being told I wasn't good enough," said Nia Su. Now at 24, she is a household name and has learned to transform her pain into power. But she still reflects on what once was. Notably classed as the underdog of the hit Lifetime series Dance Moms, she has emerged as not only a performer, but a creator, singer, philanthropist, and author who is reclaiming the narrative of her life. Her debut memoir, Bottom of the Pyramid, is both a reckoning and love letter to the girl she used to be. When Su first joined the reality show at 9 years old, she was bright and ambitious, and she simply loved to dance. "Baby Nia was so confident," she says, of the time. She had this whole world ahead of her. Unfortunately, on screen, that shine was stripped away. The show's infamous six-person pyramid, put together by teacher and main character Abby Lee Miller, was controversial. For millions of viewers, that starting moment of each episode was the most entertaining part of the show. For Su, it was devastating and triggering midweek mayhem. "Growing up with that is hard," she says. She recounts the numerous missed opportunities, the gigs taken away because of this running narrative, and how it still plays a role in her mental health today. Her new book takes the very words that once defined her and turned them into a statement of resilience. Its title now stands as a symbol of her survival. "I realized the only person who can define me is me," she states. "Just because you start somewhere doesn't mean that's where you have to end." Su's path from child star to young woman wasn't an easy one. Behind the camera, she faced challenges that went far beyond choreography. As the only recurring Black girl on the show for 7 years, she carried the significant weight of representation. "I didn't have the luxury of just being a kid," she reflects. "I felt like I had to prove a point, that we weren't inferior, that we deserved to be there. That's a lot of responsibility for a child." The pressures extended to her appearance and issues that arose ranged from costume choices Su found culturally insensitive to scrutiny of her hairstyles. During season 2 in episode 20, Miller criticized Su's braids, saying, "Fix this hair because it's horrible." This was just one of the many tough moments the young performer endured throughout the show's run. "My mom always told me, you have to be twice as good just to be in the room," Su says. "Even as a child, I understood that." Through it all, faith and family became her anchor. When the critiques were too much or the pyramid was too discouraging, Su leaned on prayer and the unwavering support of her close circle. However, true healing didn't begin for her until the show ended. "When you're in it, you're in survival mode," she says. "It wasn't until after that I realized the impact it had on me, and I could do the work to heal." Writing the memoir became part of this process. Sue doesn't shy away from revisiting painful experiences, including complicated relationships with castmates, the toll of public comparisons, and her own internalized doubt. Rather than vilifying others, she offers perspective. At the end of the day, we were kids, she says. We made mistakes and were guided by adults who didn't make the right choices. That grace is a thorough line in her journey. While some might expect a bitter blame game, Sue maintains a steady determination to move forward. Her shine, once muted by editing and circumstance, is now even brighter. Little Nia finally gets to have her story told, says Sue. She finally gets to see me speak for her. Though Sue has built a career that spans acting, music, and digital creation, her memoir represents a turning point. For her, life is not about what she has done, but who she has become. Without hesitation, Sue says her younger self would be proud that the girl once kept at the bottom of the pyramid has risen. Nia Sue's experience is a reminder to Black girls and women that where you begin does not define how high you will rise.
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2: Next is a brief poetry moment. This poem is called A Secret Life by Stephen Dunn. Stephen Dunn was born in 1939 in New York. He played on Hofstra University's championship team of 1962, served in the Army, considered a job as a newspaper reporter, and decided he felt queasy about asking questions of strangers. Instead, he went to work writing brochures for Nabisco, was good at it, quit, went to Spain with his wife, and started writing seriously. He won the Pulitzer Prize for a book entitled Different Hours. He lives in southern New Jersey. My mother may have contributed to my ability to keep going in the face of uncertainty and neglect. She loved me unconditionally, and I have learned that such love breeds a kind of confidence, however wrongheaded, that things will turn out all right for you. A Secret Life. Why you need to have one is not much more mysterious than why you don't say what you think at the birth of an ugly baby. Or you just made love and feel you'd rather have been in a dark booth where your partner was nodding, whispering, yes, yes, you're brilliant. The secret life begins early, is kept alive by all that's unpopular in you, all that you know a Baptist, say, or some other accountant would object to. It becomes what you'd most protect if the government said you can protect one thing. All else is ours. When you write late at night, it's like a small fire in a clearing. It's what radiates and what can hurt if you get too close to it. It's why your silence is a kind of truth. Even when you speak to your best friend, the one who'll never betray you, you always leave out one thing. A secret life is that important. This is Ellen Mayer, looking forward to being with you again.

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0: And now it's time for readings from Forbes magazine.

0: I'm reading from the December 2025, January 2026 edition of Forbes magazine. The first article is in the 30 under 30 section and is titled The Prince of Prediction. Polymarket founder Shane Coplin knows better than anyone that the best way to predict the future is to create it. That's how Forbes 30 under 30 alum became one of the youngest billionaires on earth. In July, Jeffrey Sprecher, the 70-year-old billionaire CEO of Intercontinental Exchange, the parent company of the New York Stock Exchange, sat at Manhattan, a restaurant in New York's financial district with sprawling views of the city. As a sommelier weaved through the tables pouring wine, in walked Shane Coplin in a t-shirt and jeans, clutching a plastic water bottle and a paper bag with a bagel he'd picked up en route. Sprecher chuckles as he recalls the meeting. An old bald guy who works at the New York Stock Exchange, where we require that you wear a suit and tie, next to a mop-headed guy in a t-shirt who's 27. But Sprecher was fascinated by Polymarket, Coplin's blockchain-based prediction market, and after dinner he made his move. I asked Shane if he would consider selling us his company. Prediction markets like Polymarket let thousands of ordinary people bet on future events. The unemployment rate, say, or when Bitcoin will hit an all-time high. In aggregate, prediction market bets have proven to be something of a crystal ball, with the wisdom of the crowd proving itself more prescient than expert opinion. For instance, Polymarket punters predicted that Donald Trump would prevail in the 2024 presidential election, when many pundits were certain Kamala Harris would win. Coplin initially turned down Sprecher's buyout offer, but discussions led to negotiations and eventually a deal. In October, Intercontinental invested $2 billion for an up to 25% stake in the company. At the time, Coplin announced investments from other billionaires, including Figma's Dylan Field, Zynga's Mark Pincus, Uber's Travis Kalanick, and hedge fund manager Glenn Dubin. An avid Red Hot Chili Peppers fan, Coplin even persuaded lead singer Anthony Kiedis to invest. Polymarket's valuation quickly shot up to $9 billion, making the 2025 Forbes 30 Under 30 alumnus the world's youngest self-made billionaire, with an estimated 11% stake worth a $1 billion. His reign was brief. 20 days later, he was overtaken as the youngest by the three 22-year-old founders of AI startup Mercor. Young entrepreneurs are minting 10-figure fortunes faster than ever. In addition to the Mercor trio and Coplin, 12 other Under 30 alumni, including Scale AI co-founder Lucy Guo, Reddit's Steve Huffman, and Cursor's co-founders, became billionaires this year, while Guo's co-founder, Alexander Wang, and Robinhood's Vlad Tenev, both former Under 30 honorees, regained their billionaire status after having fallen out of the ranks. Coplin has long been fascinated by markets. When he was 14, he emailed the Regional Securities and Exchange Commission office to ask how to create marketplaces. I did not get a response, but it's a really funny email, he says. It just shows that this stuff takes over a decade of percolating in your mind. Coplin was studying computer science at NYU when he dropped out in 2017. He would found Polymarket 3 years later. The company's first market allowed users to bet on when New York City would reopen amid the pandemic. It didn't take long for Polymarket to butt heads with regulators. In January 2022, it paid a $1.4 million fine to the Commodity Futures Trading Commission for offering unregistered markets. It was also ordered to block all U.S. users, but activity on the platform skyrocketed, particularly during the presidential election, with bets totaling $3.6 billion. The next week, the FBI raided Coplin's apartment and seized his devices as part of an investigation into a possible violation of that agreement. The investigations were dropped in July, and Polymarket got approval in the U.S. in September, days after Donald Trump Jr. joined the company's advisory board. It still hasn't launched in the States, but Polymarket, once illicit and likened to unregulated gambling, has made an astonishing ascent. In recent months, it has secured partnerships with such companies as the National Hockey League and Google, and Intercontinental will soon distribute Polymarket data to its institutional customers. Asked how the unprofitable company will eventually make money, Coplin shrugs. Going for it and having it not pan out is an infinitely better outcome than living your life as a what-if. Brendan Foodie has a net worth of $2.2 billion. He first appeared on 30 Under 30 in 2025. Foodie co-founded Mercor, which hires experts to train AI systems, in 2023 with Adarsh Hiramath and Soraya Midha, fellow members of his high school debate team. The San Francisco startup, whose customers include OpenAI and Google, raised $350 million in October at a $10 billion valuation. That made the trio, all of whom are 22, the youngest self-made billionaires ever, besting even Mark Zuckerberg, who first hit that status at 23. "It's definitely crazy," says Foodie, who is Mercor's CEO. "It feels very surreal, obviously beyond our wildest imaginations." Lucy Guo has a $1.4 billion net worth, and she first appeared on 30 Under 30 in 2018. Scale AI had raised less than $5 million when Guo, then 23, and co-founder Alexander Wang, then 20, made the 2018 Under 30 list. Soon after, she was kicked out of the company amid a falling out with Wang. She wisely held onto her Scale stake even as she began building Passes, a content platform for creators that competes with OnlyFans. 8 years later, Scale is an AI giant worth $29 billion, enough to make Guo the world's youngest self-made female billionaire. "You have to be your co-founder's biggest cheerleader," she now says of her breakup with Scale. Kevin Systrom is worth $2.3 billion. He first appeared on the 30 Under 30 in 2012. Instagram was still in its infancy when co-founder Systrom, now 41, was on the cover of the inaugural 30 Under 30 issue in 2012. 4 months later, the cover boy sold his photo-sharing app to Facebook in a $1 billion deal. His take included 23 million shares of Facebook stock. He crossed into the billionaire ranks in August 2016 as his stash of Facebook shares skyrocketed and stayed on to run Instagram until 2018. He co-founded newsfeed app Artifact in 2023 and sold it a year later to Yahoo. Vivek Ramaswamy has a net worth of $1.7 billion. He first appeared on the 30 Under 30 in 2014. The former presidential candidate and briefly Doge co-head with Elon Musk is running for governor of Ohio with Trump's backing. Before politics, he traded a biotech stocks for a hedge fund. In 2015, via a spinoff of his drug discovery and investment firm Roivant Sciences, he took public a speculative Alzheimer's drug, which later failed, and a $3 billion IPO. Ramaswamy left in 2021 to write the bestseller Woke Incorporated and found anti-woke investment firm Strive. He became a billionaire in 2024. His fortune has jumped since, thanks to his stake in Roivant, which makes up the bulk of his fortune. The next article is in a section titled New Billionaire. Panhandlers. The AI craze has made former Energy Secretary and Texas Governor Rick Perry rich, and his son Griffin a billionaire, thanks to a data center in North Texas that hasn't even been built yet. Griffin Perry, 42, was 17 years old when his father Rick became governor of Texas in 2000. Now father and son are business partners in a real estate investment trust planning to build an enormous data center in the Texas Panhandle. Just 9 months after founding Fermi America alongside Toby Neugebauer, the son of former GOP Congressman Randy Neugebauer, the trio took the company public on the NASDAQ in October, raising $683 million at a $12.5 billion valuation. No matter that Fermi doesn't have a single customer, hasn't generated a cent in revenue, and lost $353 million in its first 9 months in business, investors have rushed into the stock on its promise to eventually deliver 11 gigawatts of energy from natural gas, nuclear, and solar for energy-hungry AI firms. The frenzy has enriched CEO Neugebauer, who owns 29% of the shares, and the younger Perry, 11%, who are now worth $3.4 billion and $1.3 billion, respectively. The pair, who live in the same wealthy neighborhood in North Dallas, Neugebauer and a 16,000-square-foot replica of the presidential mansion nicknamed the White House of Dallas, reportedly came up with the idea for Fermi while out on a walk. Board member Rick, worth just $3 million in 2019, when he was serving as Donald Trump's first energy secretary, is now worth nearly $300 million, thanks to his 2.5% stake. Griffin, who is a co-founder but doesn't have a formal role, studied economics and history at Vanderbilt, then did stints at UBS, Deutsche Bank, and oil and gas investment firm Cadis Energy. In 2013, he co-founded Grey Rock Investment Partners, a Dallas-based private equity firm focused on energy investments. Fermi holds a 99-year lease on a 5,236-acre site in Amarillo, sycophantically named the President Donald J. Trump Advanced Energy and Intelligence Campus, where it plans to build 4 nuclear reactors by 2036. Before those go online, it will rely on natural gas using 3 gas turbines to generate 1.1 gigawatts by the end of 2026. It claims it's actively targeting potential customers and signed a letter of intent in September with an investment-grade tenant to lease a portion of the site for 20 years. As part of its IPO pitch, Fermi said it could generate $1.5 billion in sales from a lease for 1 gigawatt, calling it illustrative rather than a genuine projection. But no matter, as with most things AI, investors are buying promises rather than reality. The next article is in a section titled My First Investment, Punching His Own Ticket. As a college junior in 1977, David Dean Halbert struck a deal to buy a tiny one-person metal fabrication company known as a punch press near Abilene, Texas. "I always had this idea that I wanted to run something," he says. His dad had introduced him to the owner, Bill, who was ready to retire. Halbert, who was studying business at Abilene Christian University, had no money and had never worked with metal. He agreed to pay $100,000 over 5 years for the shop if Bill would show him the ropes. While still a full-time student, Halbert began logging 40 to 50-hour weeks in the shop. Trying to land a contract with Texas Instruments in 1978, he rounded up some college buddies to wear white coats so it didn't look like a one-man operation. Halbert won a contract to make a small heat sink out of aluminum to go on the back of TI's calculators. He got several more contracts. Low overhead led to low bids. By the time he turned the business over to his employees in 1981, he had 15 workers. Halbert, 70, went on to build a solar power plant, acquire oil wells, and create a pharmacy benefit manager that he took public in 1996 and later sold for $7.5 billion. Thanks to the June IPO of his latest venture, cancer diagnostics firm Caris Life Sciences, he's now worth $3.2 billion. It's a long way from his metal days, but taking charge at a young age was critical. To be a good entrepreneur, he says, you have to be a driver, not a passenger. The next article is in a section titled 30 Under 30, Profiting Personally. Lily Reinhart rode mainstream media to stardom. Now she's building a huge social media fan base to back her entertainment and skincare bets. In 2011, then 14-year-old Lily Reinhart and her mother hopped in the family minivan for an 8-hour ride from Cleveland to New York City for an open audition. She got the part, a role in a 15-minute short called The Most Girl Part of You, which she credits with launching her career. By 2017, she was starring as Betty Cooper on the CW's teen drama Riverdale, which ran for 7 seasons, skyrocketing her to fame. Then came credits in Hustlers, Chemical Hearts, and Look Both Ways. That kind of Hollywood resume would once have been more than enough to ensure the success of her skincare startup, Personal Day. But in the age of social media, her team gave her a clear directive: get big on small screens. With a podcast mic and a box of crumble cookies, Reinhart embarked on another starring role, TikTok food reviewer. "It was a strategy to get more followers before I launched my skincare brand. It worked," says the 29-year-old actress, who counts 7.5 million followers on TikTok and 24 million on Instagram. It helped that Personal Day had a story that played well on social. Reinhart had long suffered from acne and set out to develop products like water-activated cleansing powder and lip balms she wanted for herself. "I felt very alone in my acne, especially in an industry where everyone has perfect skin," she says. Forbes estimates Personal Day, which launched in October 2024, did $10 million in revenue its first calendar year. In September, the brand hit 700 Ulta stores, selling out nearly half its line the first month. by our estimates, is now worth $40 million, a far cry from the billion-dollar brands built by other celebs, but an excellent start for a 14-month-old company. She's translating to this younger guest who felt unseen by the acne options out there, says Lisa Tamborello, an Ulta merchandising exec. Other billion-dollar celeb brands include Kim Kardashian, Skims, worth $5 billion in 2025. The queen of reality TV launched her shapewear line in 2019 with a reported $5 million seed round. In 2025, Skims closed a $225 million funding round, valuing the company at $5 billion and boosting Kardashian's personal fortune to $1.9 billion. Hailey Bieber has Rode valued at $1 billion in 2025. The model tapped her 75 million social media followers and pop star husband Justin to hype her skincare company. Beauty giant ELF bought Rode for an estimated $1 billion earlier this year. Rihanna has Fenty Beauty valued at $2.8 billion in 2021. The pop star, famous for hit songs Umbrella and Diamonds, launched Fenty Beauty with LVMH in 2017, and the company was worth as much as $2.8 billion in 2021. Forbes now estimates Fenty Beauty to be worth up to $1.5 billion. George Clooney and Casamigos Tequila valued at $1 billion in 2017. The actor, director, and star of Ocean's 11 sold Casamigos to liquor giant Diageo for $1 billion in 2017, just 4 years post-launch. And Dr. Dre, Beats by Dre, valued at $3 billion in 2014. The hip-hop legend brought his high-quality headphones to the masses with Beats by Dre, launched with prolific music producer Jimmy Iovine. Apple bought Beats for $3 billion in 2014, still the tech giant's largest acquisition to date. The next article is titled The Miracle of Omaha. After escaping an impoverished childhood and surviving a gunshot wound at 20, Terrence Crawford earned more than $100 million in his career as a boxer. With Warren Buffett in his corner, the 38-year-old champion is now staring down the ultimate opponent, Father Time. Written by Justin Birnbaum. Days before the biggest fight of his career, a championship bout against Canelo Alvarez in Las Vegas in September, unbeaten Terrence Bud Crawford received a presumptuous addition to his watch collection. Watch Guys, a luxury reseller, gifted him a $15,000 Rolex Submariner, and even though he was 48 hours away from facing one of the toughest opponents in boxing history, the inscription on the back of the timepiece boldly predicted his new record, 42-0. They believed in me that much that they knew I'm going to win, says Crawford, 38, reflecting on the victory by unanimous decision from inside B&B Sports Academy, his boxing gym in Omaha, Nebraska. I had it in my mind that Alvarez wasn't beating me. There was nothing he could do to win that night. The soft-spoken Crawford has preferred to let his fists do the talking over the course of his 17-year professional career, which includes 31 knockouts, 18 world championships across five divisions, and three undisputed titles. But by jumping up two weight classes to defeat the heavily favored Alvarez, he cemented his place in the boxing pantheon alongside other prize-fighting icons of his era, including Manny Pacquiao and Alexander Usyk. Such an audacious gamble, putting his undefeated record on the line to fight the much larger Alvarez, came with an even bigger financial reward, the largest payday of his career. Forbes estimates Crawford earned $50 million that night, pushing his lifetime boxing earnings north of $100 million. Don't expect him to spend it all in one place. Crawford has invested in the stock market, and he has amassed a real estate portfolio worth more than $20 million because, as he says, God ain't making more land. He even insists that his watch collection, which Forbes values between $500,000 and $1 million and features such blue-chip pieces as a Patek Philippe Travel Time Aquanaut, an Audemars Piguet Royal Oak Chronograph, and several Rolexes, is an asset bound to grow in value rather than a flashy indulgence. Making the money I'm making in the ring, I don't need to rush anything, he says. Some people want to rush and take risk, and I'm not a big risk taker when I can't control it. With agency over his finances, he'll be damned if he lets a dollar go to waste. In his merchandise business, for example, Crawford once refused to spend an additional 99 cents to add a custom neck tag to a new line of t-shirts that cost $12 to make and sell for $40. And even though he generously picked up a $2,000 dinner tab for a group of 18 friends just last month, he made sure to score a 15% off coupon beforehand. "He's frugal," says Crawford's lifelong friend Steve Nelson, the head of operations at his gym. "He believes in spending money that makes sense." That's one thing Crawford has in common with the wealthiest residents of his native Omaha, Warren Buffett. The chairman and CEO of Berkshire Hathaway is also famously financially prudent, living in the same house he bought in 1958 for $31,500, driving modest cars, eating at McDonald's, and using a flip phone despite his roughly $150 billion fortune. Buffett has become a huge admirer of Crawford over the years and has attended several of his fights. The 95-year-old Oracle of Omaha even skirted his 10 p.m. bedtime by a few hours in September to watch the Alvarez match on Netflix. In addition to appreciating Crawford's prowess in the ring, Buffett is impressed by his fellow Nebraskan's measured approach to investing. "I've seen an awful lot of fight champions that die busted and the people around them get rich," Buffett says. "I don't think Bud is going to end up that way at all. He's got his head screwed on." The odds certainly weren't in Crawford's favor growing up in North Omaha, an area plagued by crime and poverty. In 2008, the then 20-year-old was hit by a bullet in the back of his head while sitting in his car after a dice game. It missed his brain by inches. Watching his family struggle financially, a young Crawford picked up a habit of stashing every dollar away. Eventually, he realized that money in the shoebox ain't really saving money. Crawford credits his fourth-grade teacher, Jamie Nolet, for playing a key role in opening his eyes to the bigger financial picture and introducing him to an accountant. He also used to spar with former world champion Timothy Bradley, who told him to invest and to form an LLC. That advice would come in handy when Crawford started fighting for purses north of $1 million in 2015. The money only got better over the next decade, especially after he acrimoniously split from his former promoter, Bob Arum's Top Rank Boxing in 2021. While the biggest fights in the sport eluded Crawford for most of his career, including several failed attempts to face the legendary Pacquiao, he had his moment 2 years later, demolishing Errol Spence Jr. in 9 rounds, reportedly earning $25 million for the fight. In matchup after matchup, Crawford has consistently defied the expectations of a lot of people who, early on, did not think he had superstar potential, says sportscaster Jim Lampley, who spent 30 years as the voice of HBO Championship Boxing. He just understood it was a matter of being patient enough, following his own principles, fighting the way he can fight, and everything would turn out all right. And it did. For now, Crawford isn't thinking about a rematch with Alvarez, and he isn't ready to decide what's next for his boxing career either. Retiring undefeated, akin to greats like Floyd Mayweather Jr. and Rocky Marciano, would be a blessing, he says, and he certainly doesn't have to rush back into the ring for income. Forbes estimates that Crawford earns at least $2 million annually from brand partnerships, including Crown Casino, Riyadh Season, and Everlast, as well as other business endeavors. His longtime coach, Bernie Davis, recently said it would take $100 million to get Crawford back in the ring. When he does finally hang up his gloves, Crawford wants to dive deeper on his real estate interests. He currently has a mix of nearly 80 properties, residential and commercial, spread across Omaha, Kansas City, and Colorado Springs, all paid for in cash. Eventually, he wants to add Las Vegas to that group. His portfolio operates at a loss right now, which he expects to change in a few years, but he's not willing to chase a quick windfall to make that happen. "I don't want to take chances," Crawford says. "I take too many chances in the ring."
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2: Next is a brief poetry moment. This is a sonnet, sonnet number 14, by Elizabeth Barrett Browning, who was born in 1806 and died in 1861. She was lionized by her contemporaries and was considered a possible successor to William Wordsworth as Poet Laureate of England. She enjoyed a wide popular recognition. This is Sonnet 14.

If thou must love me, let it be for naught except for love's sake only. Do not say, I love her for her smile, her look, her way of speaking gently, for a trick of thought that falls in well with mine, and certes brought a sense of pleasant ease on such a day. For these things in themselves, beloved, may be changed or changed for thee, and love so wrought may be unwrought so. 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This is Ellen Mayer, looking forward to being with you again. 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This is Ellen Mayer, looking forward to being with you again.

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0: 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The program gives clients the opportunity to meet and communicate with people who are dealing with similar challenges, fostering newfound hope. 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Again, that's Anthony Griffin at 216-658-4675. Staying Connected. The Staying Connected group is a monthly meeting held for 6 months for clients that have completed the Vision of Success program. Staying Connected gives clients additional opportunities to hear from speakers and receive ongoing support from their peers who are sharing similar experiences. 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

My name is Claire Rodriguez, and today we are reading from Popular Mechanics, the January-February 2026 issue. Our first article is The Sand Thieves. Sand is the hidden architecture of our modern world, but it's running out. Global mafias are stealing this precious resource from right beneath our feet, and they're willing to kill for it. By Andrew Zaleski. The first time Sumaira Abdulali tangoed with the sand mafia, it was 2004. She was 43 years old and enjoying time with her husband and two kids at the family's holiday home on the western coast of India in Maharashtra state, a five-hour drive from their primary residence in Mumbai. She needed the rest. At the time, Abdulali was single-handedly running an activism campaign against noise pollution in the city. Her childhood haven, Kahim Beach on the Arabian Sea, seemed like the best place to escape from the noise. Abdulali knew the beach intimately. She recalled the short drive from her vacation home down a main thoroughfare that turns onto a narrow beach road, winding past a village and a temple. She could picture the familiar blanket of pristine white sand, decorated with swaying palm trees and flowering hibiscus bushes. And perhaps most importantly, she remembered it as virtually deserted, even in the vacation season that kicks off here in April and lasts through June. But not long after arriving, Abdulali realized that her holiday escape would quickly become a nightmare. It all began when she was driving down the main road in her husband's white rally racing sedan and heard the clanking racket of dump trucks, backhoe loaders, and other earth-moving equipment. More suspiciously, the machines appeared to turn toward the beach and then immediately turn off their lights as if they were trying to avoid attention. After several hours, the dump trucks retreated toward the main road with their lights back on and their beds piled high with sand. The whole scene didn't sit right with her. So Abdulali lodged a complaint with a local official, sounding off about the noise and a seemingly random crew of men and equipment disrupting the otherwise tranquil beach. Some of the local villagers wrote their own letters of complaint to the police. Shortly thereafter, the activity stopped, for a while. Then in June, just at the tail end of her vacation, the noise from the dump trucks started again, as if they had been lying in wait, counting down the days until the complaints stopped rolling in. Abdulali was fed up. She decided to take action herself. One evening, when she noticed that the trucks were back, she called the police to complain. Nothing happened. So just after the trucks left the beach with their fresh loads of sand, Abdulali drove down to the beach road. Her husband was still asleep, but she figured she'd be home before he noticed that she had left. After making it down, Abdulali parked smack dab in the middle of the road, blocking whatever traffic might come her way. Soon after, a column of empty trucks approached. A group of about five men swarmed her car and smashed the windows. Abdulali stepped out from the driver's seat to confront them, and then they attacked her. One of the guys was not only the son of a local politician, but also the owner of a large construction company. Bruised and disoriented, Abdulali hobbled back to her family's holiday home to recover, but wound up in the hospital several days later after noticing that her left hand seemed to be paralyzed. Doctors administered steroids, and she was discharged in less than a week. While the paralysis was temporary, Abdulali, now 64, has lived every day since with lingering pain from that night near the beach. "I still have headaches from the blows that I got to my head," she says. When Abdulali initially complained about the trucks hauling loads of sand off the local beach, she hadn't considered the situation much beyond the noise it was causing, and the local official she'd initially complained to had downplayed the sand mining operation itself. "I was told that it is not an issue because there's plenty of sand and the sea keeps bringing in more," she says. But that couldn't have been further from the truth. Sand is the second most used resource in the world behind water, and there isn't enough of it to go around. It's one of those renewable substances that takes thousands of years to replenish, which means the world's supply is gradually running out. And yet, we need more sand than ever in the 21st century. We need concrete to build, but you can't make concrete without sand. Currently, around 40 billion tons of sand is mined every year, and the concrete market in the U.S. is projected to increase by $100 million before the end of the decade. In India, there's an even greater need for concrete. Since 2000, the demand for sand there has tripled as India continues to engage in an ambitious building program to keep pace with the West.
To cope with increasing urbanization, more than 110 million housing units are required. As the demand for sand far outstrips its supply, a shadow economy has grown alongside the legal sand mining trade to support the construction industry. The sand mafia skirts regulations, ignores permitting requirements, and gleefully pillages sand from rivers and coastal communities, fueling the global sand shortage. But this mafia is nothing like the tightly knit, centralized Italian mob portrayed in films like The Godfather. Instead, many unscrupulous bands of opportunistic villagers, contractors, and construction companies are willing to kidnap, injure, and even kill people to access precious sand resources. So nonprofits, scientists, and a growing cadre of activists are looking for innovative ways to keep construction humming along, while also finding a way to use less and less sand before we run out. We typically think of sand as the stuff of beaches and playgrounds, a sort of inconsequential substance reminding us of midday beers and outdoor fun. Who cares about sand, right? Says Vince Beiser, author of The World in a Grain, a comprehensive account and history of sand. As Beiser discovered in his reporting, sand is, in fact, a consequential material, one that people tend to overlook. It just blew my mind that something that seems so trivial and so unimportant is actually the most important solid substance in the world. As proteins are to the human body, sand is to human civilization, the building block upon which the modern world exists. Take sand out of the picture, and the smartphones we enjoy, the roads we drive on, the windows in our homes, our very homes themselves, and so much more go the way of the dodo bird. Defining sand is rather easy. Any loose, hard grain between 0.0625 millimeters and 2.0 millimeters in size, a touch bigger than a strand of human hair. Most of it is just quartz, a form of silicon dioxide, or silica for short. That sand you walk on when you hit the beach during the summer? It's mostly quartz. Exposed to the sun, it oxidizes, which is how it achieves its golden brown color. If you add up all the beach sand the world over, you end up with a figure higher than 7.5 quintillion grains. That's 17 zeros. There's sand in glass, microchips, fracking wells, and more. But construction sand is probably the most important. These grains are less pure, owing to the fact that more trace minerals are present. Construction sand grains are also more angular than their higher-class cousins used in technology, but that's exactly what makes them exceptional for producing both concrete and asphalt, which is just water, some type of binding material, gravel, and sand mixed together. Pools, sidewalks, foundations, houses, interstate highways, the skyscrapers of New York City. Without sand, they don't exist. So important is construction sand that its use just after the dawn of the Industrial Revolution exploded. In 1902, for example, the U.S. produced only about 452,000 metric tons of sand and gravel. By decade's end, that number had reached 50 million tons. Construction sand can be dug from agricultural land. It can be dug from rivers. It can also be dredged from the bottom of the ocean. Although before it can be used in concrete mixtures, it must be washed clean of marine salt, which can affect its quality. In short, the sand required to make concrete is seemingly bountiful, which is good to know considering the fact that 7 tons of sand are needed to produce just 1 ton of concrete. While the sand that's optimal for manufacturing concrete, the coarse, angular sand typical of rivers, is a renewable resource, it relies on principles of basic geology, which is simply a matter of pressure and time. Thousands of years go by as rocks that contain quartz break down, releasing silica as they travel down rivers and streams. We are simply extracting more material than is being naturally replenished, says Arno van der Velpen, who has a scientific background in geology and works with the United Nations Environment Program, UNEP, in Geneva. And yet, over the past 125 years, as the pace of construction and development has precipitously increased, the need for concrete has skyrocketed. According to a report published by the Global Initiative Against Transnational Organized Crime, the volume of sand traded across borders has increased by a factor of 6 over the last 25 years. In 2016 alone, China used close to 8 billion tons of construction sand,
enough to cover the entire state of New York an inch deep. All told, sand is now being mined in larger quantities than ever before, propping up a global market worth at least $100 billion on the low end, and perhaps as much as $785 billion. Best estimates, however, show that just 37.5% of the 40-plus billion tons of sand pulled from the earth each year is mined legally. The rest comes courtesy of the illegal economy. Nefarious groups truck sand off beaches in Morocco and the Western Sahara. Across Southeast Asia, similar criminal groups mine sand. Sri Lankan miners will over-extract sand from permitted sites or haul it away from banned locations. Then there was a widely publicized case from 2008 in which thieves dug up hundreds of tons of sand, worth about $1 million, from Jamaican beaches. But in India, ground zero of the global sand crisis, the sand mafia is generally considered the biggest and baddest, raking in perhaps as much as $100 billion a year, an amount that rivals the total market value of the sand that is legally mined across the world every year. "You can basically become an entrepreneur with just a shovel," says Van der Velpen. And because the demand is greater than the supply available to be mined legally due to governing restrictions or permitting requirements, an opportunity is now available to bad actors looking to move large quantities of sand, choking the supply even further with every truckload they drive off. The attack at Kihim Beach was the event that kickstarted Abdulali's wider activism. According to her, it was one of the first known violent attacks towards someone complaining about sand mining. With a strong will to prevent future attacks, not only on other people, but also on the environment, Abdulali charged forward, becoming a full-fledged activist against the illegal sand mining trade in India. In 2006, she sued the local sand mafia under a framework that allows any citizen to file a lawsuit on behalf of the environment, or any cause that can't speak for itself, like sand mining. She was aware of the risks, of the violence, that filing such a suit put a big red target on her back. "I was quite determined to do it," Abdulali reflects. "When someone attacks you like that, the idea is that you should be so scared that you back off. But sometimes it has the opposite reaction." She has a gentle manner and graying hair that hangs to her shoulders. Yet, in conversation, she is pragmatic and forceful. After she filed her lawsuit, Abdulali's hope was that it would stop sand mining on the beaches. That was her specific complaint. "No more sand mining. A lot of people had told me that sand was really important for construction and that this would disrupt the whole construction industry," she says. She suddenly had to contend with the knowledge that she could be fighting a losing battle. Still, she remained cautiously optimistic, and when the lawsuit went her way, she was elated but very surprised. The resulting court order instructed the state government to ensure that no illegal sand mining would take place on any coastal areas in Maharashtra state. That was the first coup. As news of Abdulali's success trickled out to the media, she was contacted by others in the state who had also witnessed illicit mining practices. Others pursued similar litigation, leading to a second court order stipulating that all sand mining should be banned across the state until policies were revised sufficiently enough to stomp out the illegal trade. Still, illegal sand mining has only increased in Abdulali's home state, as it has across India. This explains the conundrum that activists like Abdulali face. The practice is prohibited in India, yet the sand mafia continues to flout the rules. When it comes to actually dealing with the mafia and taking the action which is required, it's all on paper, she says. They're wonderful laws, but they are not implemented. In India, some unpermitted miners dig up sand from riverbeds using simple tools like shovels. Other miners with permits merely dig up more sand than they're allowed to. And then there's the mafia. There's no single organized group, but rather a motley collection of many mafias across Indian states. They all usually employ serious, earth-moving machinery, dump trucks, backhoe loaders, dozers, and haulers, to excavate large quantities of sand, permits be damned. A lawsuit filed in 2013 by an advocacy group supported by the Indian government, gives what is perhaps the best definition of India's sand mafia.
an illegal trade that involves an unholy nexus between contractors, politicians, trade union leaders, local officials, and revenue officials and corrupt policemen. Operating under the cover of darkness, illegal miners paid by the mafia creep into villages, beaches, riversides, anywhere they can excavate a sizable quarry of sand. Then they dump it close to their dig sites. Some of the sand is sold through the black market, but a trick of the trade also offers a legal pathway. After a short time, local government officials will confiscate that pile of sand, which then becomes government property and therefore completely legal. Once confiscated, the government auctions it off. Construction companies buy it legally, even though they most definitely know who mined it illegally. The sand mafia owns some of these firms. Politicians and government officials profit from the sale. The sand mafia, meanwhile, emerges unscathed, as it's mainly the workers it employs who bear the brunt of any fines. Shutting down this corrupt circle completely would be like trying to stop a tsunami wave before it reaches shore. For one, Abdulali says it's totally tied to the construction industry, which isn't going to lay off on building anytime soon. India is charging ahead to build roads, bridges, highways, buildings, and anything that resembles Western infrastructure. And to do that, you need lots and lots of asphalt and concrete. Villagers are more than happy to oblige, Abdulali explains. Why not cooperate with the illegal sand trade when you know it provides a better living than basic agriculture or farm work? A fully loaded dump truck can typically command upward of 10,000 rupees, or about $112. In Maharashtra, the pay can be four times the average wage. Speaking to ABC News in 2017, one villager says he does it because he gets a little extra money. Everybody does what they do for their stomachs, he told the reporter. Operating in the shadows means there's no surefire way to determine the quantity of sand being mined by the mafia, or the methods they use. And no one is safe, since the mafia is more than happy to use violence as a means to an end. Even government officials and police officers have reportedly been kidnapped or killed, Abdulali says. That she herself is still alive is something of a miracle, since usually the most vocal opponents don't stick around for long. Some are threatened and give up their activism. Others meet a worse fate. In 2025, the Unsung India Foundation, a Delhi-based nonprofit focused on telling the stories of everyday Indians who fight corruption or accomplish great things, filmed an interview with a man whose father was once a vegetable farmer in a village southeast of New Delhi. In 2013, the sand mafia rolled in and began digging up the topsoil of the village's communal farmland to access the sand underneath. The dust thrown into the air blocked sunlight, impeding photosynthesis and stunting farmers' crops. The villager campaigned to have this illegal mine shut down, and later that same year, two masked men broke into his home and shot him as he lay napping in his bed. Still, for all the trauma inflicted on locals by illegal sand miners, what often gets overlooked is the environmental havoc caused by extra-legal mining. The sand mafia is often targeting riverine or beach sand. It's cheaper to mine a river that's close to a construction site than to pay for a large dredging ship that has to navigate the ocean while pulling up sand that's hundreds of feet beneath the surface. For one, transportation costs naturally balloon the farther away any illegal mining operation has to truck the sand. That, and the fact that the ocean sand needs to be rinsed to remove salt, adding another time-consuming step to the process. Mining inland in soil deposits or quarries is generally unfavorable for illegal miners, too. Yet it would be a greener alternative, says Pascal Peduzzi, a director in the Division of Early Warning and Assessment of UNEP. Extracting sand from quarries or by crushing rocks is less harmful for the environment because in these locations, sand doesn't interact with the ecosystem, he says. However, it requires hardware, thus investments, and cannot be done quickly. Illegal mining has to be quick and easy. That means pulling up to a river that might be sitting beside a village or town, or it means driving trucks down to the local beach. As a result, unchecked and unregulated sand mining produces a host of negative effects. Zachary Sickman, a sedimentologist at the University of Texas at Dallas,
likens the years-long process of sand deposit creation to a conveyor belt system. Once you start taking sand off the conveyor belt through mining in one spot, you're inadvertently keeping the grains from being delivered farther down the river or beach. Mine enough sand, and soon everything downstream of the mining site begins to erode. In Kerala, a state on the western tip of India, 12 million tons of sand have been extracted from the continuously flowing waters of India's longest lake, Vembanad, which has caused its bed to lower between 3 and 6 inches every year. The real consequences are felt by local residents later on. The erosion of riverbanks and shorelines makes houses more vulnerable to flash flooding and storm surges. Heavy equipment that kicks up airborne detritus destroys local ecosystems. Crops that villages depend on, as well as water systems where fish are harvested, take a beating. The local water supply is also damaged. Sand is a natural filter that removes impurities and prevents water from becoming too saline, which is helpful not only for farmers, but also for the local water supply. But there is hope on the horizon for stemming the illegal sand trade. Ferocious activism from people like Abdul Ali, even in the face of unyielding mafias willing to murder for a commodity, has opened the public's eyes to the illegal sand trade. In the past 10 years, more than 9,000 cases have been brought to the Indian court system, each one a lawsuit against individuals for illegally mining and transporting sand. Emerging monitoring systems are coming online too. In 2023, UNEP launched Marine Sandwatch, a platform that analyzes the movements of dredging vessels in the world's marine environments. The idea, according to Peduzzi, is to create a way for countries to check with the United Nations if those ships are operating legally. So far, the new platform is on track to check as much as 60% of all dredging vessels worldwide. Sedimentologist Sickman, meanwhile, is tapping into the tools of the artificial intelligence revolution. Currently, he's developing SandID, a machine learning-based image analysis platform to track the provenance of grains of sand. The goal, according to Sickman, is to build the tools that allow people to trace from anywhere in the world the sand that is showing up at their dock or job site. It's not exactly a forensic silver bullet, though. You couldn't, for example, pick up a grain of sand, feed it into the platform, and know instantly if the sand was illegally mined. But it could assist in investigators hoping to track down sand thieves. Knowing whether the sand being moved to a certain location is imported is a vital clue towards discovering if that sand was mined illegally. Just as fingerprints are unique, samples of sand from different locales have distinct granular profiles under the microscope. Sand from Waimanalo Beach on Oahu, Hawaii is soft and white, made up of smoothly worn grains of calcium carbonate from bivalve marine creatures interspersed with specks of dark fragments from volcanic basalt. A handful of grains from Diamond Beach in Iceland, though, will look blackish gray, as it's entirely made up of black volcanic rock and not marine sand grains. The next frontier is looking for ways to avoid the sand mafia altogether by finding ways to cut down on how much real sand we need. The European Union already requires its countries to recycle 70% of construction and demolition waste. Construction crews in the Netherlands make use of something called fly ash, a byproduct of burning coal, as an aggregate material for cement and concrete. A pilot project led by the University of Bath, England, even tried using crushed plastic instead of sand and concrete in cement applications. The real game changer, it seems, is manufactured sand, more commonly known as M-sand. To create M-sand, manufacturers crush stones into small enough pieces until they meet the grain size required to make a good aggregate for cement and concrete. Then they wash the stones free of dust particles. India is somewhat ahead of the curve here. In 2016, its Ministry of the Environment and Forest suggested phasing M-sand into construction products as a way to reduce the amount of river sand being mined. And Abdul Ali is quick to point out that there's a massive garbage dump in Mumbai that no one, right now, knows what to do with. That trash could be recycled and made into aggregate for sand, she says. It won't solve the problem tomorrow, but that's certainly a huge step towards solving the problem long term. Science backs up Abdul Ali's idea. Recycled plastic waste could help form sustainable construction materials, according to a September 2025 study
published in the Journal of Hybrid Advances. The experiment tested 6 mixtures with different ratios of plastic and sand, ranging from 10 to 60% plastic. Researchers found the mix that best balanced strength and flexibility used a ratio of 40% plastic and 60% sand. In the meantime, Abdulali presses on with her activism, a body of work more than 2 decades in the making. She remains undeterred even after that vicious beating in 2004, even after a lifetime of physical pain from her injuries, even amid the perennial looming threat that comes from challenging illegal mining operations. Abdulali says sand mining has utterly decimated several beaches near her family's holiday home. Powdery sand, dug up and hauled away, has been replaced with rocks and downed trees. But the beach that Abdulali knows best, the one off the road where she first decided to use her husband's sedan as a barricade, is still there, its white sand shimmering in the sunlight, free from mining, free from the local sand mafia, and free for everyone to enjoy. Supplemental information from The Sand Thieves. The Sand Shortage Paradox. Illegal sand mining may seem unnecessary given the estimated 1.5 septillion grains of sand in the vast Sahara Desert. But despite its great volume, desert sand is not suitable for computer chips or glassmaking, and especially not construction. Due to extreme wind erosion, desert sand grains are too smooth, too rounded. This creates voids between the grains, making them incapable of binding well with cement and other materials needed to produce concrete or asphalt. Instead, construction sand must be made up of jagged grains that can interlock, like puzzle pieces, with a rough texture to bond with cement and coarse concrete aggregates, like gravel and crushed stone. The crashing waves that break down the rocks and minerals into grains of ocean and lake sand, as well as the abrasive force of pebbles and sediments rubbing against riverbeds, are comparatively gentler forms of erosion because water cushions impact more than air. And this makes the sand suitable for building. From quartz to silicon. Quartz becomes available over time due to erosion. Weather chips away at rock, rain washes the byproduct downhill, and soon it snakes its way into land quarries, lakes, riverbeds, and the ocean. But like a Beethoven symphony, geology is both beautiful and complex. Not all sand is the same, and that dictates the jobs that silica grains can perform. The purest quartz, the sand that's at least 95% silica, with few other materials mixed in, usually goes into the equipment responsible for manufacturing computer chips. It finds its way into rooftop solar panels. High-profile golf courses dump this sand into the traps that bedevil PGA Tour pros. Pure silica is also used in other limited ways. Glassmaking, whether for an elaborate vase or a home window, relies on purity. So does hydraulic fracturing. Grains must be small enough to fit in cracks in the soil, but also rounded enough to allow subterranean gases to pass through. One fracking well requires 25,000 tons of this kind of sand. The next article we'll read is The DIYer's Guide to Ladders by Paul Smith. While we don't know exactly when human beings made a conscious effort to leave the ground, one possible clue about that timeline comes from cave paintings discovered in Spain in the 20th century. The depictions, which can be traced back thousands of years, show people gathering honey from a lofty nest. Their means of ascent? A ladder. The long, squiggly lines that humans cling to, one-handed, suggest a structure woven together of grass and vine, a far cry from the rigid, portable variety we've come to improve and rely on through the years. Ladders, in all their utilitarian ubiquity, have enabled us to do far more than just gather items from heights. They've taken us to the next level as a species. As we humans began gathering fruit on a large scale, we changed more than just our diet. We transformed how we organized our minds around problem solving. Like the couple gathering honey in those once forgotten cave paintings, this would be impossible without the simple ladder, a tool as arguably important in our evolution as fire and the wheel. The ladder has evolved over time for tasks both useful and nefarious. Early homes, churches, and public structures were all built using types of ladders and scaffolds to access higher floors and hold materials during construction. On the battlefield,
Wooden ladders were built, hopefully to the exact height of the castle ramparts, to storm and crest walls, an attack known as an escalade. Though the ladders were a formidable means of attack that could be deployed quickly, invaders had to set and climb them, while defenders of the castle keep rained down rocks, arrows, boiling oil, and clumps of burning pitch from above. Hard pass on that assignment. Whatever its purpose, the common ladder as we know it today is one of the most important pieces of equipment in any manner of life, taking on multiple forms to better facilitate convenience, portability, and above all, safety. The final finished product is always something to behold, but it's the climb that makes it all happen. As an evolved species, we owe a great deal to the ladder in all of its forms. Choosing the right ladder. Whether you're cleaning gutters, pruning a tree, painting a room, or just trying to reach something on the top shelf of your pantry, you'll need a ladder to get the job done. From extension ladders for leaning against the side of your house, to step ladders that let you do light duty tasks indoors, there are many variations and materials to choose from. Here, we look at the designs and functions of the most common ladders and what you need to consider when choosing the right one for the job. Number 1. The step stool. Designed to help you access items just out of reach, this foldable, storable unit is more stepping platform than traditional ladder. With the advent of 9 and 10 foot ceilings in many of today's newer homes, comes the inclusion of equally higher kitchen cabinets.

cheap, it's easy to tuck into a closet or base cabinet for a quick grab when you need it in a pinch. Number two, the stepladder. The stepladder evolved over the years through a number of iterations before being officially patented by American carpenter John H. Balsley in 1862. Balsley's design hinged two ladders together, adding flat rungs in place of the standard dowel type. The most versatile ladder on the market, common household stepladder is used for everything from changing a light bulb to stocking warehouse shelves. Heights range from 4 to 20 feet. Louisville fiberglass stepladder, FS1406HD, $178, height 6 feet. If you're cutting in a paint color or changing batteries in a smoke detector, a standard stepladder is just the thing. This model, from the trusted Louisville name, is well constructed, solid at its bracing points, and light enough to carry with one hand. The durable rubber feet keep the ladder in place without marring the floor. Number 3. Extension ladder. If you need to access the highest reaches of your home or building, this ladder will most certainly get you there. An extension ladder is really nothing more than two or three separate ladders stacked and locked into one another via holding brackets. Using a built-in rope and pulley system, the outer fly section is raised independently from the base section before locking in with C-shaped rung locks once the desired height is reached. These ladders are sold based on the length or, more specifically, the approximate length of the base and fly combined. This can be slightly misleading, as the actual height of the ladder is less than its advertised length. For example, a 32-foot extension ladder has a real reach height of 31 feet after the overlap of the final rung is taken into account. Factor in the unnecessary 75.5-degree offset of the feet from the vertical structure, and you lose even more height or reach. To compound matters, the top three rungs of an extension ladder are typically inaccessible for safety reasons, and the science of overestimating your needs for access becomes a necessary qualifier. Werner Fiberglass Extension Ladder D62202, $339, height 20 feet. Even if you're working on the roof, a 20-foot extension ladder will suffice in many residential cases, and if you need more height, this model comes in lengths up to 40 feet. We've used this Werner ladder with a 300-pound capacity for years. It's tough to find a stronger, more durable ladder to stand the test of time. This ladder employs slip-resistant traction tread D-rungs for sure footing and interlocking side rails to ensure smooth, secure extension. Plus, the sections can be separated so the bottom half can be used alone for lower jobs without hauling the whole thing around. The fiberglass frame is also non-conductive, so it's safe when working around electricity. Number 4, platform ladder. Combining the versatility and height of the stepladder with the safety and working platform of a step stool, platform ladders are useful in tasks requiring tool and material use in a prolonged capacity. These ladders can range from folding work platforms that resemble benches to taller, podium-style platforms complete with built-in guardrails. Platform ladders are especially handy for tasks like painting and installing crown molding. Gorilla Dual Platform Fiberglass Ladder GLXF5B, $169, height 5.5 feet. This platform ladder from Gorilla strikes a perfect balance between stepladder and work platform. Its fiberglass construction and slip-resistant feet make it sturdy and safe, and the upper two steps are full working platforms. The built-in tool bin is handy for keeping screwdrivers, paintbrushes, and fasteners secure and at the ready. Although not as light as aluminum, the ladder is still easy to fold and move around your room or job site. Number 5. Multi-position ladder. In the 1970s, Harold Hau Wing expanded on the patent of a German painter to bring the first foldable multi-position ladder to market with the Little Giant. Today, there are multiple versions of this system available to consumers in search of a ladder that's as storable as it is versatile. Some of these ladder systems are configurable in a multitude of ways, from A-frame to horizontal platform, and can be set up in as many as 24 different scenarios. They can, at times, be bulky and a bit unwieldy to work with, but the variety of use is well worth any difficulty. Little Giant Conquest 2.0 All-Terrain Multi-Position Ladder,

17102001, $541, height 22 feet. If you're dealing with a lot of uneven ground around your home, this multi-position ladder from Little Giant is an excellent option. Built-in outriggers provide a greater degree of stability while simultaneously solving the age-old issue of ground slope in their telescoping adjustability. We like the high visibility green for job site safety reasons. Of course, like a multi-position ladder, this one transforms from stepladder to mini scaffold to extension ladder with ease and dependability. Number 6, telescoping ladder. With some models capable of reaching heights of nearly 28 feet, these ladders are unique in that the rungs are composed of independent sections that nest into one another from top down. Fully retracted, this type of ladder takes up little space in a garage, apartment, or basement. Because of their compartmentalized design, these ladders solve the inherent problem of transporting a long extension ladder from site to site. They can fit in the trunk of a Volkswagen sedan. Werner Telescoping Ladder, $570, height 15 feet. This Werner Telescoping Ladder solves one of the biggest challenges for people living in smaller homes or apartments: storage. With a full reach of 15 feet, this straight ladder is easy to extend and, best of all, it collapses at the touch of a button, with each rung softly closing into the next, thereby protecting your fingers. Fully closed, it stands just over 3 feet high and has an overall thickness of only 4.5 inches. With solid construction backed by the highest standards behind the Werner name, this ladder is great for working in rooms with high ceilings or tackling those outside jobs that a stepladder just won't reach. Ladder safety. As a 30-year veteran of the building trades, I've spent the better part of my life climbing ladders from one floor to the next. As a result, I learned the up-close imperatives of ladder safety while seeing, in real time, the perils of neglecting said safety. Used improperly, ladders can be unpredictable and dangerous. The first rule of thumb is simple: use the right ladder for the job for which it is intended. There are proper safety guidelines for choosing and using ladders in a safe and effective manner. Consider the factors of both your task and your materials before settling on the type of ladder to use. Safety guidelines. Understand the height of your necessary access. Don't underestimate this figure, which may result in overreaching to get the job done, one of the biggest causes of ladder accidents. Consider any weight load, yourself, your tools, and possible materials that could potentially exceed the load capacity set by the manufacturer. Consider the ladder material. For example, using a metal extension ladder in the presence of electricity, like the head wire that enters your home from the street utility pole, is a bad idea. While you'll want to refrain from coming into contact with any overhead obstructions, take particular care where wires are concerned. Avoid metal ladders altogether. Opt for one made of fiberglass instead. Inspect your ladder for any damage and defects in the rungs. Older wooden ladders can show signs of structural damage, such as splintering or rot. Fiberglass ladders can weaken and show signs of crazing and cracking where the rung meets the rail. Remove these ladders from service and dispose of them properly. Always set your ladder on a solid, level surface. For a stepladder, make sure the spreader locks are fully extended and locked. For an extension ladder, ensure that the base is approximately 1 foot away from the structure for every 4 feet it rises vertically. How to properly set a ladder. When an extension ladder is properly set, you should be able to stand with your toes at the ladder feet and comfortably reach a rung with one arm extended directly out from your shoulder. Always maintain 3 points of contact when climbing a ladder, being sure to have both hands or feet on a rung before you reach or step for the next. When accessing a higher elevation for ladder exit, such as a roof, make sure the top of the ladder extends a minimum of 3 feet above the desired exit point. This can usually be determined visually when 3 full rung spaces are visible above the destination surface. Setting up an extension ladder is a 2-person job. One person stabilizes the ladder while the other extends it. Be sure the rung locks are secure after extension
and have one person support the base of the ladder. If a buddy or coworker is unavailable to stabilize the ladder, secure the base by tying the ladder off to a fixed point on the vertical structure or by anchoring a stop in contact with the slip-resistant feet. I use two pieces of 18-inch rebar and a 2x6 for this purpose. I place the board behind the feet and drive the rebar in behind it to a depth of 12 inches. This ensures that the base won't kick out as I climb. Similarly, secure the top of the ladder to the structure with rope if you plan to exit for roof access. This is not always possible, so take care that you don't kick the ladder away from you when stepping off it. Don't use a folded stepladder in a situation that calls for a straight ladder. This is the source of many accidents and subsequent social media fodder, as the ladder is likely to kick out from under you the higher you go. Never stand above the highest point recommended by the manufacturer, and don't straddle or sit on the top step of an A-frame ladder. Next, we'll read from Life 101, your expert toolbox for all the stuff that matters. How to unclog a sink. If your sink is clogged and plunging fails to clear the blockage, look to your P-trap, or simply trap, before calling a plumber. It's that J-shaped piece of plumbing at the bottom of your sink drain. It's specifically designed to hold or trap water in the pipe after drainage is complete, sealing off the drain system from sewer gas that would otherwise have free entry into your home. It can also trap unwanted solids that inhibit drainage. To fix, first, bail or towel out the standing water in the sink. Next, place a small bucket or pan beneath the trap. Loosen the plastic nut connecting the trap to the vertical drain tube, and then proceed to the second nut on the horizontal tailpiece. In most configurations, the trap should drop straight down from both pipes. Dump the water from the trap into the bucket. Inspect the trap, as well as both of the connecting pipes it came from, for evidence of hair or debris. Sometimes the clog will be higher in the drain line, near the sink itself. Many drain stoppers work on a ball and receiver system that hair and debris can cling to, forming a kind of web. Shine a light into the drain tube from below and clear any accumulated debris with a long screwdriver. Once the clog is cleared, simply reconnect the trap exactly as it was removed. Be sure the nylon gasket is in place between the trap and the nut. It suspends the nut on the drain tube. If water in the other bathroom fixtures, shower, tub, and toilet, is slow to drain, you may have a clog deeper in the branch or in the main sewer line, a much larger issue that's generally best handled by a professional plumber or drain clearing company. From Paul Smith, test editor. When hair is jamming your pipes. Hair clogs can emanate from the tailpiece tube, which connects to the drain system in your house. If water backflows from this tube as you remove the trap, you know your clog is farther down the line. A simple drain snake can clear it. Avoid chemical drain cleaners. Most are highly caustic and can lead to respiratory issues and chemical burns. They can also damage pipes, and they often leave behind a residue which can harden and create a larger and costly future issue. 5 ways to keep your generator in working order. If you have a gas generator, use ethanol-free gas treated with fuel stabilizer and maintain a full tank when not in use. Keep a gas can full of stabilized fuel on hand during peak disaster season. For propane generators, have a full 20 to 40 pound tank ready for the same period. Set a calendar reminder to start/test your generator every 1 to 3 months. Let it run for 15 to 20 minutes with a load plugged into it, something like an air conditioner or space heater. Be sure to turn the fuel off and let it shut down on its own so it uses all the fuel in the system. Check the oil. 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If your unit has an hour meter, it's easy to keep track. Inspect the air filter and swap it out if it's obviously dirty. Air filters should be replaced every 300 to 400 hours. Consult your owner's manual for the recommended service intervals. 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The best height to hang your TV. Mounting your TV up high, like over the fireplace, can be tempting, but it's impractical at best and a literal pain in the neck at worst.
To find the correct height, all you need is a tape measure. Take a seat where you normally watch TV, then measure from the floor to the height of your eyes and write that number down. When you set up your TV, measure up from the floor, making a mark of the same distance you just measured. Position the TV so the center of the screen lines up with that spot. That way, looking directly forward gives you a perfect view of the TV without having to crane your neck. From Matt Janser, contributor. A weird and free sound system hack. There are so many variables to how a room's dimensions, a building's construction, the placement of furniture, and the materials of that furniture affect the sound of speakers and subwoofers that there's no way to offer a one-size-fits-all, put-it-here maxim for the absolute best subwoofer and sound quality. That's where the subcrawl comes in. You can find that perfect spot for yourself if you spend some time on your hands and knees. Start by placing your subwoofer close to where you normally listen to music or your TV. Then cue up a song or movie scene with lots of deep rumbling bass. So that you don't have to keep stopping your crawl to rewind, put your song on loop or watch your chosen movie scene on YouTube, where you can also set the scene to repeat for as long as you need. Next, bring your head down to about subwoofer level, that is a foot or so above the floor, and move around the room. Listen to the differences in how the subwoofer sounds at various locations. In some places, it'll sound muddier, as if the frequencies are melting together. And in other places, it'll sound rich and deep, but with good clarity. You don't have to rearrange a whole room to do this. Work around your furniture if you're not open to moving it permanently for the sake of a subwoofer. After enough testing, you should be able to hear a spot or two where the subwoofer sounds best. Most likely, you'll find that the best sound is in a corner, because that's where sound waves bounce off the most nearby surfaces, the floor and two walls versus the floor and one wall. But if the room's corners make the sub sound boomy and overwhelmingly bass-heavy, check out how it sounds along the walls between corners. Just make sure to place the sub about a foot from the wall and not right up against it. From MJ. Three ways to find a stud without a stud finder. Knock. There is a noticeably hollow sound when you knock on the space between the studs versus when you knock on drywall that has a stud behind it. A good starting point is a switch plate or outlet. Generally speaking, a stud is roughly half an inch out from the edge of where these are mounted. Knock on both sides to determine which has the stud. Shine a flashlight. Press a flashlight horizontally against the wall and point the light at an angle so that the beam crosses the wall, revealing the surface texture. Shining a light down the wall like this reveals indentations where the screws in the stud are located. Go up or down from this point and you have your stud. Try a magnet. Grab a magnet and wrap it in paper or masking tape to prevent scratching on your wall. In the space where you plan to hang something, move the magnet back and forth, up and down. The magnet will be attracted to the fasteners in the stud and stick to the wall. From Danny Perez, Reviews Editor.

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2: Next is a brief poetry moment. The following are a few poems by Emily Dickinson, who died in 1886. This is my letter to the world that never wrote to me.

this and my heart beside. This and my heart and all the fields and all the meadows wide. Be sure you count, should I forget someone the sun could tell. This and my heart and all the bees which in the clover dwell. One sister have I in our house, and one a hedge away. There's only one recorded, but both belong to me. One came the way that I came, and wore my past year's gown. The other, as a bird, her nest, builded our hearts among. She did not sing as we did, it was a different tune. Herself to her a music, as bumblebee of June. Today is far from childhood, but up and down the hills I held her hand the tighter, which shortened all the miles. And still her hum the years among deceives the butterfly. Still in her eye the violets lie, moldered this many May. I split the dew, but took the morn. I chose this single star. From out the wide night, nice numbers, Sue or evermore, evermore, evermore.

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3: Now it is time for more extraordinary readings from the Smithsonian Magazine

This is Sally Surin, and today I'll be reading from the Smithsonian, the summer 2026 edition, America at 250. Celebrating America at 250. A common thread. The nation's innovative spirit was woven into America's cultural, social, and constitutional ideas, says Smithsonian Secretary Lonnie G. Bunch III. In the summer of 1976, I visited the National Mall as a graduate student to attend the Smithsonian's Bicentennial Folklife Festival, then called the Festival of American Folklife. It was exhilarating to sample so many foods and drinks, to observe so many styles of American music, dance, arts, and crafts, bluegrass and glassblowing, square dancing and Alabama folk painting. I witnessed the lacrosse stick making and intricate basket weaving of indigenous tribes, and I marveled at so many workers representing the country's prosperity and progress. In an essay for the festival program, famed anthropologist Margaret Mead responded to those who criticized celebrating in the aftermath of a recession, the Vietnam War, and the resignation of a disgraced president. "It is quite true we are living through difficult times, but life does not stop for difficult times," she wrote, noting the parallels to a 19th century America still divided by the Civil War and in the midst of a worldwide recession. The celebration of our 100th anniversary as a nation also took place in a time of trouble, Mead wrote. But taking pride was a good thing. We gained strength and looked to the future. The 2020s have been difficult, too. A pandemic, economic uncertainty, the proliferation of international conflict, increasing political and social strife at home. It is more urgent than ever for us to remember that the nation was forged by resilience and shaped by those who believed in its highest ideals. The 250th anniversary of American independence is the perfect time to explore and explain our country, to tell its stories, and to help the nation grapple with its complicated history. The Smithsonian is taking this moment not simply to reflect on where the nation has been, but to consider who we are as a people and where we want to go together. As the Smithsonian marks this milestone anniversary, we embrace our role as keepers of the nation's memory. That means we must tell the unvarnished histories of the extraordinary and the ordinary, the moments of glory and infamy alike. America has always been a work in progress, embodied by the notion in our Constitution's preamble that seeking a more perfect union is an underlying need for our democratic republic. An incomplete telling of our past, with rough edges smoothed, inhibits the country's ability to forge a better shared future. Since its inception, the Smithsonian has worked to capture and even contribute to the nation's innovative spirit. We have not only collected items like Thomas Edison's light bulb, Alexander Graham Bell's early sound recordings, and Grace Hopper's computer code. We have helped support and inspire innovators like the Wright brothers as they sought to expand the limits of human achievement. American creativity is not constrained to the scientific or technological, though. It is also woven into the cultural, social, and constitutional ideas that represent our willingness to take risks and challenge social norms. Think of the way artists like Impressionist painter Mary Cassatt, writer James Baldwin, actor Paul Robeson, dancer Isadora Duncan, and boxer Muhammad Ali helped people see the world anew. Musicians, including jazz pioneer Ella Fitzgerald, rock and roll legend Bruce Springsteen, and folk icon Woody Guthrie, have influenced the world in their own ways as much as any inventor. As documentarian Ken Burns remarked, trumpeter Louis Armstrong is to 20th century music what Einstein is to physics. Speaking of Einstein, how different would our nation's innovation look were it not for the immigrants, who often inspire new thinking? The list of Americans, not by birth but by choice, who profoundly changed the nation is as long as it is disparate, with myriad backgrounds, ethnicities, religions, and ideologies. So many who emigrated here, drawn by the promise of freedom and opportunity, gave rise to modernity and progress in a way that would otherwise be hard to imagine. So, too, did many who arrived on these shores not of their own free will, as well as their descendants, who saw in our young nation the potential to eventually become the land of freedom. Perhaps the most consequential innovation of the United States is the philosophy at the heart of our democracy, that all of us stake an equal claim to life, liberty, and the pursuit of happiness. Indeed, it is foundational to our form of governance.
What is innovation if not the combination, refinement, and application of ideas to create something new? Some believe that when American colonists met at the Albany Congress of 1754 to pursue a treaty with Native Americans and to discuss centralizing the colonial governments, Benjamin Franklin took inspiration from the Six Nations of the Haudenosaunee Iroquois Confederacy, whose representatives attended. Their democratic structure, separation of powers, an analog to a bicameral legislature, the codifying of rights and responsibilities, provided a model for our founding documents and our system of governance, encouragement that the colonies would be stronger together than apart. One of those documents, the Declaration of Independence, was created to persuade rather than govern. Like the Constitution and the Bill of Rights, it is one of the world's most influential and enduring roadmaps. When Abraham Lincoln drafted the Gettysburg Address, he echoed the Declaration, noting that the nation had been conceived in liberty and dedicated to the proposition that all men are created equal. He once referred to the Declaration as an immortal emblem of humanity. Those ideas matter. They are the echoes of our ancestors whispering to us, urging us to embrace the better angels of our nature. We are a nation founded by people who rejected rule by monarchs, improved over time by those who believed in the ideals and potential of this bold experiment of a democratic republic governed by its citizens. The fact that we are such a disparate group of individuals, each free not only to vote for our government representatives, but also to criticize them, lends weight to the notion that America is an aspirational idea as much as it is a place. A government of the people, by the people, and for the people is as ingenious and transformative as anything that can be patented or purchased. As Mead rightfully noted, our national achievements are worth celebrating. But this milestone must be about more. It should encourage us to honor those who struggled and sacrificed along the way for liberty, equality, and justice. It should provoke us to think about what this country is and what it can become. It should challenge us to live up to the principles enshrined in our founding documents and embodied by all the people who worked to make real the promise of the nation. The moment is a chance for the Smithsonian to help a nation find common ground, to reinvigorate our country's character, and to fuel the fire for freedom and democracy. It is why we are approaching the 250th with four aims: to celebrate, to contemplate, to commemorate, and to commit to our civic responsibility as Americans. And this year, for the first time, instead of bringing American culture to the nation's capital, the Folklife Festival will work with dozens of other community festivals, venturing off the mall and into parks, streets, and other public venues throughout the country. Let us embrace the moment together. Let us revel in our past and look forward to the future. Life. The day the fear lifted. Jonas Salk's son, a physician and researcher, recalls how the first polio vaccine changed America. By Peter Salk, as told to Jenny Rothenberg Gritz. Illustration by Julie Murphy. In 1952, around 58,000 American children contracted polio. More than 21,000 were paralyzed and 3,000 died. The disease would start like a cold, and then all of a sudden, children couldn't breathe or couldn't move their arms and legs. Because polio epidemics happen sporadically, parents never knew when the next one would take place. Where would it happen? Would their own children be stricken? Parents lived with enormous fear. My father, Jonas Salk, shared that fear. One summer, my parents refused to take us to an amusement park in an effort to avoid exposure to polio. But my father was different from other parents in one significant way. He was working on a vaccine that could keep a polio epidemic from ever happening again. My brothers and I received our first injections of the experimental vaccine in 1953, when I was 9. My father and his team at the University of Pittsburgh had successfully completed animal studies the summer before, and they'd begun small, preliminary studies with children who had already had polio and were undergoing rehabilitation. Now they were on the cusp of rolling out larger experiments in Pittsburgh schools. I imagine my mother saying to my father, "Okay, Jonas, it's time to get our own kids immunized." My father brought some vaccine home and sterilized the syringes and needles by boiling them on the stove. Then he lined us up. My brother Daryl was 6, and my brother Jonathan was just shy of 3. Like any kids, we absolutely hated getting injections.
Remarkably, though, when my father inserted the needle this time, I didn't feel it. I've never forgotten that moment, standing in the kitchen, seeing the sunlight coming in through the window and realizing that my fears had been unnecessary. My father began praying early in life that he could do something to help humanity. In 1934, during his first year at the City College of New York, he decided to study medicine. He didn't want to be a practicing physician, although he was very good with patients. He wanted to conduct research that could have large-scale effects. In his microbiology class at New York University College of Medicine, my father's professor described vaccines that had been developed in the 1920s for two bacterial diseases, diphtheria and tetanus. These bacteria secrete toxins that produce severe damage in the body. However, the toxins can be chemically modified so that they are no longer dangerous, but will still provoke an immune response when injected. After vaccination with the altered toxins, exposure to those bacteria would not cause disease. In contrast, the professor told the students it was impossible to protect the body against viral diseases, such as influenza or polio, using an inactivated killed virus. He said that viruses had to replicate in the body and cause an actual infection to produce a protective immune response. That lecture set my father on a course to challenge this long-standing dogma. While my father was still in medical school, he started working with one of his professors, Thomas Francis Jr., on methods to inactivate influenza viruses. He later continued this work at Francis's new lab at the University of Michigan. The team developed the first successful influenza vaccine, using chemically inactivated influenza viruses. It was introduced first to the military, then to the general public in 1946. In 1947, my father started his own lab at the University of Pittsburgh, gathering a strong team to work toward a polio vaccine. A pall had been cast over such programs in the 1930s when two attempts to create a polio vaccine failed to produce immunity. One of the experimental vaccines actually caused polio in a small number of subjects. My father's team knew they had to take a more systematic approach. They used a new method, developed by scientists at Harvard, of growing polioviruses in the laboratory in cultures of monkey cells bathed in a nutrient medium. The team could then study these lab-grown polioviruses and determine the exact combinations of heat and formaldehyde solution required to kill them reliably. It was important not to alter the virus's structure so much that the immune response to the vaccine would no longer match the original virus. If that happened, the vaccine would fail to protect against the disease. Two members of the team, Elsie Ward and Julius Jungner, came up with a clever way to quickly establish whether live polioviruses were still present in test samples, using a pH indicator dye. Animal cells growing in test tubes would naturally turn the medium more acidic over time as they released waste products. As the medium became more acidic, its color would change from red to yellow. However, if live poliovirus was present in the cultures, the virus would kill the cells and the medium would remain red. This at-a-glance method allowed the team to significantly speed up vaccine production and testing. The first small-scale human trials at the D.T. Watson Home for Crippled Children showed that the vaccine was safe and that it produced antibody responses in the children's blood. Further studies in the Pittsburgh area confirmed these findings. In April 1954, shortly before the summer polio season, a massive field trial began with 1.8 million children across the United States. One branch of the study was double-blind. Half of the children received the vaccine while the other half received a placebo injection, and neither the doctors nor the families knew which group the children were in. In another branch of the study, second graders got the vaccine with parental approval, while first and third graders at the same schools remained unvaccinated and served as observed controls. Thomas Francis, my father's earlier mentor, was responsible for evaluating the data. On April 12, 1955, he announced the results. The new vaccine was safe, effective, and potent against all three strains of polio. Doctors watched the press conference on closed-circuit TV. Church bells rang out. Workplaces observed moments of silence or celebration. It was an extraordinary event in our nation's history. All the terror that had accumulated for decades lifted in a single stroke. Within 7 years, enough children were inoculated that the incidence of polio in the U.S. dropped by 97%.
That evening, Edward R. Murrow interviewed my father on his television program, See It Now, and asked who owned the patent for the vaccine. My father responded, "Well, the people, I would say. There is no patent. Could you patent the sun?" The American people could take great pride in the vaccine because the research and testing programs had been supported by the March of Dimes, the fundraising arm of the National Foundation for Infantile Paralysis, an organization founded in 1938 by President Franklin D. Roosevelt, who himself had contracted polio in 1921. 100 million Americans across the country had contributed to the effort. The achievement belonged to everyone. A map of medical marvels. American doctors and engineers have extended lifespans and enhanced human health from head to toe. Illustrations by Topatron. Tommy John surgery, 1974. Frank Joe was the orthopedic surgeon to the Los Angeles Dodgers when pitcher Tommy John tore the ulnar collateral ligament on the inside of his elbow. Joe's revolutionary technique, rebuilding a ligament out of a tendon from another part of the body, allowed John to pitch another 14 seasons. An estimated one-third of all major league pitchers have now undergone this surgery. Cancer immunotherapy, 1996. Cancer researcher James Allison, then at UC Berkeley, discovered that a protein on the surface of T cells acted as a brake on the immune system. Blocking this protein allowed cells originating in the lymph nodes to fight cancer. In 2018, he shared a Nobel Prize with Tasuku Honjo, who had discovered another receptor that could be blocked for immunotherapy. Dialysis, 1960. Two scientists at the University of Washington, Belding Scribner and Wayne Quinton, developed a Teflon shunt that allowed doctors to hook patients up to a dialysis machine, flushing toxins from their body without damaging arteries and veins. Their invention turned kidney failure into a manageable condition. Prosthetic limbs, 2009. American innovations on prosthetics go back to the Civil War, when tens of thousands of veterans needed artificial limbs. In the early 2000s, researchers at Johns Hopkins and the Rehabilitation Institute of Chicago, supported by the U.S. Defense Advanced Research Projects Agency, developed a fully integrated system for multi-joint, brain-controlled artificial limb movement. Magnetic resonance, 1938. Columbia University physicist Isidore Rabai discovered how to make atomic nuclei give off a measurable signals in a magnetic field. His work won him a Nobel Prize and laid the foundation for MRI scanners, which produce detailed images of the body's internal structures without radiation. LASIK, 1989. Iranian-American ophthalmologist Gholam Payman vastly improved laser eye surgery by operating beneath a thin flap of corneal tissue instead of directly on the cornea's surface. His method reduced pain and scarring while giving millions of people the gift of clear vision. Defibrillator, 1956. After treating patients with life-threatening arrhythmias, cardiologist Paul Zoll began working on a non-invasive method for correcting irregular heartbeats using electronic shocks outside the chest wall. His team at Boston's Beth Israel Hospital, which included engineer Alan Belgard and surgeon Leona Norman Zarsky, used the defibrillator successfully in 1956 and also paved the way for implanted pacemakers. Birth control pill, 1960. The first oral contraceptive was developed by reproductive biologist Min Chu Chang and endocrinologist Gregory Pincus at the Worcester Foundation for Experimental Biology and gynecologist John Rock at Boston's Free Hospital for Women. With extensive financial support from Catherine McCormick, an MIT-trained biologist who had once smuggled 1,000 diaphragms from Europe to the United States, the pill gave women a new level of control over their own reproductive health. A Woman's Guide to Self-Reliance. As male writers pondered the destiny of man, Margaret Fuller explored the full potential of her own gender. By Megan Marshall. Illustration by Gabby D'Alessandro. The New England writers Ralph Waldo Emerson and Henry David Thoreau are household names today.
credited with originating the American ideal Emerson termed self-reliance. Less remembered is their friend Margaret Fuller, who was every bit their intellectual equal. Yet of the three, Fuller is the easiest to imagine in contemporary America. Her breakthroughs in journalism, social reform, and female self-determination have become part of the fabric of modern life. Born in Cambridge, Massachusetts in 1810, Fuller was the first child of an ambitious lawyer-politician who experimented with offering a boy's college preparatory curriculum to his very bright daughter. She read fluently at age 4, translated Latin at 6, and excelled in oral argument and persuasive writing, earning reputation as a prodigy. By 15, she was determined on distinction, she wrote to a teacher. But how? Although Fuller's capabilities matched those of highly educated men, she couldn't attend college or enter a profession. Her close friend, James Freeman Clark, wondered in his journal, why was she a woman? Fuller pondered the question, too. What did it mean to be a woman? Or as she asked a group of Boston women during one of her famous weekly conversation circles, what were we born to do? How shall we do it? By then, she'd joined the group of spiritual reformers known as Transcendentalists. The men in the group honored Fuller by making her the first editor of their influential journal, The Dial. Fuller shaped its contents, favoring literature, the arts, and matters of the spirit over the theological dispute. She introduced her own vision of the exemplary individual in a July 1843 essay titled The Great Lawsuit, Man versus Men, Woman versus Women. In the essay, Fuller drew on her experience of exclusion from the higher education and the professions, while being labeled unfeminine for her superior intelligence. She argued that the great radical dualism of male and female was false. There is no wholly masculine man, no purely feminine woman. All must be permitted to realize their unique capabilities to the utmost, she concluded, in order to achieve fullness of being. The month her Dial essay appeared, Fuller was traveling through Illinois, Michigan, and Wisconsin to gather material for her first book, Summer on the Lakes, in 1843. In this eyewitness account of America's fast-developing West, Fuller sympathized with overworked pioneer wives while deploring the treatment of Native Americans, the region's rightful lords, and the destruction of old-growth forests. She attended a gathering of Chippewa and Ottawa tribes at Mackinac Island, conversing with the Native women in sign language and joining them in pounding their breakfast cornmeal. She wandered the prairies and rode the rapids to offer vivid natural descriptions and raise her readers' environmental awareness. Thoreau praised her rich extempore writing, talking with pen in hand, an approach he went on to take in his own books, which were yet to come. When the New York City newspaperman Horace Greeley urged Fuller to expand The Great Lawsuit into a book, the result, Woman in the 19th Century, sold out its first printing in a week. The book included accounts of female inmates at Sing Sing Prison, many of them jailed for prostitution. Fuller considered them women like myself, say that they are victims of wrong and misfortune. Her book exhorted men to remove arbitrary barriers and allow women to pursue any profession they wished, from scholar to sea captain. She recalled watching young girls happily using carpentry tools. Where these tastes are indulged, cheerfulness and good humor are promoted. When they are forbidden, because such things are not proper for girls, they grow sullen and mischievous. After Greeley hired her as a front-page columnist for his New York Tribune, Fuller published more than 200 articles, cultural reviews, and features on the city's asylums, as well as editorials that opposed the death penalty and supported Black voting rights and Irish immigration. In 1846, she sailed to Europe as the Tribune's foreign correspondent. There she covered the European revolutions of 1848 and directed a hospital for the wounded in Rome. In July 1850, she sailed back to the United States with a new Italian husband and a child, only to be shipwrecked in a violent storm off Fire Island. All three perished. Fuller was 40 years old. Had she lived, Fuller was expected to preside over the first National Woman's Rights Convention held in Worcester, Massachusetts. In October 1850, instead, the more than 1,000 delegates and speakers, who included Sojourner Truth, Lucretia Mott, Lucy Stone, and Frederick Douglass, remembered Fuller with a moment of silence, mourning the loss of her guiding hand, her royal presence.
Because Fuller didn't live to lead the campaign her book inspired, she was largely written out of history. But her life's work helped people find common humanity across gender and class. Fuller asks us not to remove ourselves in practicing Emersonian self-reliance. Rather, she urges finding ourselves as individuals in a greater whole. As she wrote in Woman in the 19th Century, I must beat my own pulse true in the heart of the world, for that is virtue, excellence, health, liberty, how to build a character. Benjamin Franklin was the patron saint of American inventors. Among his greatest creations were his authorial personas by H.W. Brands, illustrations by Victoria Maxfield. Benjamin Franklin's fertile mind constantly spun off inventive and useful ideas. His lightning rod saved buildings and lives. His energy-saving improvements of the wood-burning fireplace kept families warm and forests from being leveled. His lending library extended literacy to those who couldn't afford books. His map of the Gulf Stream made travel faster and commerce more efficient. But Franklin's ingenuity showed most clearly in his invention, or rather recurrent reinvention, of himself. In the course of his life, Franklin devised dozens of authorial personas in print, which allowed him to challenge authority, identify folly, and promote human progress with an unsparing vigor he never could have achieved under his own name. Franklin created his first alter ego when he was in his teens, a middle-aged widow named Silence Duguid. Mrs. Duguid allowed Franklin to evade an embargo against publication imposed by his jealous elder brother James, a printer to whom Ben was apprenticed. James had a newspaper and sought contributors, but he refused Ben's submissions as corrosive of the master-apprentice relationship. So Ben disguised his handwriting and surreptitiously slipped letters from Mrs. Duguid under the door of the print shop. Franklin's account of her life delighted readers while underscoring the difficulties facing widows and women of the day. Polly Baker was a literal, as opposed to an actual, descendant of Silence Duguid. Polly had the misfortune of falling in love with men who had no intention of marrying her. When she became pregnant, she was brought before the magistrates to be punished for her crime of fornication. In defending herself, she said she had done nothing more than obey the biblical command to be fruitful and multiply. Anyway, she asked, why was no sanction brought against the men who were equally responsible for her illegitimate children and more responsible for the corruption, as the court insisted, of the honest, if imperfect, woman who stood before it? Franklin's most famous alter ego was Richard Saunders, an astronomer and a polymath who annually published Poor Richard's Almanac. The almanac provided information on holidays, solstices, phases of the moon, and the like. What made it special were the squibs of advice and humor that filled otherwise blank spots on the pages. Fish and visitors stink in 3 days, recommended itself to guests and hosts alike. Three may keep a secret if two of them are dead, chided the garrulity of blabbers and the naivete of confiders. Franklin Saunders didn't invent adages so much as he improved on earlier versions. Franklin retired Saunders after going into politics, a move that inspired him to create additional personas. Americanus appeared in Franklin's own paper, the Pennsylvania Gazette, when he responded to news that the British Parliament planned to transport felons to America. The measure was intended to relieve the British government of the expense of incarcerating the convicts at home, but was cast as a gift to the colonies, which could always use more people. Such a tender parental concern in our mother country for the welfare of her children calls aloud for the highest returns of gratitude and duty, Americanus wrote. The colonies must reciprocate. In some of the uninhabited parts of these provinces, there are numbers of these venomous reptiles we call rattlesnakes, felons convict from the beginning of the world. Americanus expatiated on the virtues of rattlesnakes, concluding that they seem the most suitable returns for the human serpents sent us by our mother country. In this, however, as in every other branch of trade, she will have the advantage of us, as the rattlesnake gives warning before he attempts his mischief. Franklin, appointed as agent of the Pennsylvania Assembly to the British government in 1757, relocated to London. There he wrote to British newspapers as benevolists to rebut arguments in Parliament that the American colonies were too lightly taxed. Benevolus was a serious fellow compared with Franklin's other alter egos.
After the Stamp Act provoked riots in America, benevolists identified numerous errors in fact and reasoning that misinformed British policy. He concluded with the fond hope that the British would be a little less hasty in censoring their brethren in America upon the groundless surmises and mistaken facts so frequently delivered as truths in our public papers, and that they will consider the importance of a firm union between the two countries in affection as well as in government. Franklin's personas provided varying degrees of cover. Readers in Philadelphia caught on that Richard Saunders was Franklin. Americanus and Benevolus, too, were obvious pseudonyms, fit for an age when political opinion pieces often appeared under made-up bylines. Sometimes this was to keep the authors out of trouble with the authorities. Equally, it reflected the philosophy that a persuasive argument depended on evidence and reasoning rather than the expertise of the writer. But many people who read about Polly Baker thought she was real. Franklin's parting alter ego appeared just weeks before his death in 1790. By now a leader of the abolitionist movement in America, Franklin sent a petition to Congress urging an end to slavery. In response, slavery apologists mustered a vehement defense, citing economic necessity and religion in support of the institution. In high satirical style, Franklin thereupon claimed to have discovered a speech by one Sidi Mehemet Ibrahim of Algiers justifying the enslavement of Christians. If we cease our cruises against the Christians, how shall we be furnished with the commodities their countries produce and which are so necessary for us? Asked Ibrahim. If we forbear to make slaves of their people, who in this hot climate are to cultivate our lands? To fail to enslave Christians would deny them access to the true faith. Here they are brought into a land where the sun of Islamism gives forth its light and shines in full splendor, and they have an opportunity of making themselves acquainted with the true doctrine and thereby saving their immortal souls. Franklin's Ibrahim concluded, "Let us then hear no more of this detestable proposition, the manumission of Christian slaves." Finding a way through the maze. Sibylla Wrighton Masters was a consummate innovator who went against the grain, by Lucia Graves. In the late 17th century, colonists in North America faced a new problem: how to process maize, a New World staple, using mills designed for softer European grains. Sibylla Wrighton Masters, a Philadelphia mother of four, devised a solution. Born circa 1676 and raised in Burlington Township, West Jersey, Sibylla married the prosperous merchant Thomas Masters in the early 1690s and moved to Philadelphia. After observing the way indigenous communities pounded maize with wooden pestles, she conceived a machine that produced a coarse kernels used for making hominy meal, a staple at the time and similar to what we now call grits. While some colonies granted exclusive privileges for inventions, Pennsylvania was still young and did not yet issue patents, so Masters set sail for Britain in 1712 to seek legal protection for her design. I have been a great

year, Masters returned to Philadelphia, where her corn processing technology was used at a mill established by her husband. Although the product never sold well in England, it found some success in the colonies. More significant was Masters' progression from observation to innovation and commercialization, securing her a place in the canon of American invention. The first president gives notice. George Washington's announcement that he wouldn't seek a third presidential term helped define modern statesmanship. The Republican had no need of a king, even an American one. Writing from Europe, John Quincy Adams prayed the president's retirement might serve as the foundation upon which the whole system of America's future policy may rise. Washington's decision set an informal precedent that largely held until term limits were codified by the 22nd Constitutional Amendment, ratified in 1951. Still at the time of his farewell address, Washington's opponents had serious complaints. Though Washington belonged to no party, he was associated with the Federalists, and many anti-Federalist thinkers chastised the outgoing president for disparaging his ideological rivals while claiming neutrality. This dispute played out in newspapers and pamphlets back when publishers always chose a side. Farewell to the Foundingist Father. Washington's address, printed in newspapers across the country, signaled that the presidency was greater than one man and also used the bully pulpit to deplore the spirit of party, an accusation of anti-Federalists found quite partisan. Spectacular, oracular. On September 27th, the Gazette of the United States and Philadelphia Daily Advertiser celebrated Washington's farewell address in the language of religious devotion. Such advice from such a citizen will form the American's true political creed. It will be the book of oracles to his successors. Partisanship, thy name is Washington. On the Jeffersonian or anti-Federalist side of the debate, publisher William Duane circulated a grand critique of Washington's partisan rhetoric, suggesting he'd been hoodwinked by those who, uniting evil with ambitious dispositions, prevailed over your judgment. Unprecedented presidents, inventors in chief who dreamed up initiatives, gadgets, and a moonshot, by Sonia Anderson. In 1803, Thomas Jefferson negotiated the $15 million Louisiana Purchase. With it, the United States gained some 828,000 square miles of land west of the Mississippi River, which settlers would soon trek across to develop America's frontier. Jefferson, a lifelong innovator, also devised a wheel cipher for encoding messages sent between France and the U.S. Long before Abraham Lincoln issued the Emancipation Proclamation, he transported cargo on a Midwest flatboat and conceived a nifty way of freeing boats when they ran aground. In 1849, after leaving Congress, Lincoln filed patent number 6469, describing built-in air chambers for buoying vessels over shoals. To this day, he's the only president to hold a patent. Theodore Roosevelt established the U.S. Forest Service, protecting 150 national forests by 1910, and designated more than 50 national wildlife refuges and 11 swaths of land that would become national parkland. He signed the 1906 Antiquities Act, giving presidents the authority to establish national monuments. In all, Roosevelt protected some 359,375 square miles of American land. In 1896, William McKinley ran his presidential bid largely from home, circulating mass-produced political swag instead of hitting the trail. The effort included a pivotal piece of merch, the first modern campaign button. Coated in celluloid, the button's metal backs were equipped with sharp pins to attach to lapels. John F. Kennedy pioneered America's space odyssey. In 1961, amid Cold War tensions, Kennedy deemed a moon landing the ultimate expression of American dominance. No single space project in this period will be more impressive to mankind, he told Congress. The idea took off, and less than 6 years after the president's assassination, Neil Armstrong's boot made the first-ever moon dust footprint in 1969. Happiness, a Southern melting pot. How Virginia housewife Mary Randolph blended diverse traditions to cook up America's first regional cuisine. By Michael W. Twitty. Photographs by Scott Suchman.

0: There was no instruction manual for Mary Randolph to refer to during the 13 years she spent running a Richmond, Virginia boarding house. A wife, mother, and entrepreneur in the early 1800s, she had to figure out the most efficient ways to complete her many tasks in the kitchen. Once she discovered what worked, Randolph compiled her refined cooking techniques and recipes into 1824's The Virginia Housewife, widely recognized as the seminal Southern cookbook. Randolph's work inevitably represents the melding of traditions without which Southern cooking could not be what it is today. The book's nearly 500 recipes, many originating in plantation kitchens, not only speak to the South's unique culinary heritage, but also tell the story of transatlantic nations. Born in 1762 on her family's plantation in what is known today as the Black Belt of Virginia, where some 50-70% of the population were of African descent, Randolph was exposed to diverse cuisines early on. The enslaved cooks who prepared meals for her family upheld West African cooking traditions, using the ingredients that were most similar to those of their homeland. When visiting her brother Thomas and his wife Martha, Thomas Jefferson's daughter, at Monticello, Randolph would likely have enjoyed the cuisine prepared by enslaved cooks Edith Fawcett and Fanny Hearn, who had been taught by White House culinarian Honoré Julien. At Monticello, the women continued the work of formerly enslaved French-trained master chef James Hemings, who became the first to prepare macaroni and cheese in the United States. The Virginia Housewife is said to be the first U.S. cookbook to include a recipe for it. The enslaved Africans and free people of color working around Randolph were central in introducing her to the foods and flavors that became the core of Southern cuisine. West Africans were fond of layered, spicy, one-pot stews with various starches, deep-fried proteins, vegetables and fritters, grilled and barbecued meats, and braised leafy greens. They used peppery spices to amplify or temper the key ingredients allowed them. For example, a muddy-flavored catfish became pleasant under the influence of turmeric, ginger, and cayenne pepper. Randolph drew on other traditions too, incorporating oysters, wild game such as rabbit, and indigenous crops like squash and pumpkin into her recipes. She included popular British dishes such as plum pudding, as well as Spanish gazpacho gumbo, described as a West Indian dish, East Indian curry, Scottish collops of veal, and French macarons, offering a glimpse of Virginia's distinct demographics. Having closed her boarding house in 1820, Randolph was retired and caring for her ailing son when she decided to collect and publish her expertise for a new generation of homemakers. The difficulties I encountered when I first entered on the duties of a housekeeping life, from the want of books insufficiently clear and concise, compelled me to study the subject, Randolph wrote. Her instructions are standardized recipes using proper weights and measures, reducing waste. For when the ingredients employed were given in just portions, she wrote, the article made was always equally good. Some recipes had to be modified. She adapted British food staples made from cool weather grains to her native environment, substituting maize and creating authentic American fare. Cornbread and hominy replaced quick breads and porridge. Chicken, hogs, catfish, and shad were consumed far more than beef and lamb. African dishes were modified to Western constraints, and they all learned from Native Americans who'd mastered how to best use the resources of the land. Other expensive and sometimes difficult to find groceries were imported from across the Atlantic. Randolph's cacophony of recipes included beers, preserves, breads, and desserts. You won't find lists of ingredients followed by numbered instructions, the familiar format of today's recipes. Randolph wrote as though she were speaking to the reader, and some might also hear the voices of enslaved cooks. Although they were denied an education or publishing opportunities of their own, the black chefs who influenced Randolph left their imprint on the book. Words with West African origins, like okra, are peppered throughout, yet it never explicitly credits those men and women of African descent. Although she came from a notable slaveholding family, Randolph understood that her business success was dependent on the black Virginians, who had been integrating foodways from different lands since 1619, when the first enslaved Africans arrived. On paper, Randolph emphasized method and order. In reality, she allowed her cooks a modicum of freedom in the kitchen that he shared. The book was a huge success for the era, republished 19 times before the Civil War, and it spawned similar efforts from other chefs, including The Carolina Housewife, Domestic Cookery, and 50 Years in a Maryland Kitchen. Randolph wrote that an extensive circulation of her recipes would be satisfying. Should they prove serviceable to the young, inexperienced housekeeper, it will add greatly to that gratification. Some 200 years later, new editions of The Virginia Housewife are still being printed. The last word. What is the most significant American innovation? More than 600 Smithsonian readers shared their own ideas, from the distribution of electric power and mass-produced antibiotics to the gene-editing technique CRISPR and the confirmation of dark matter. The size of the words below reflects the number of submissions each received. Data visualization and illustrations by Matthew Tombly. Bread slicer, transistor, birthright citizenship, Bill of Rights, Louisiana Purchase, ENIAC Computer, Payne's Common Sense, Bill of Rights, Immortal Cell Lines, Antibiotics, Electric Washing Machine, 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
2: Next is a brief poetry moment. The following is the 29th sonnet by Edna St. Vincent Millay, who was born in 1892 and died in 1950. She is noted for having written more than 160 sonnets in her lifetime. Sonnet 29.

pity me not because the light of day at close of day no longer walks the sky. Pity me not for beauty's passed away from field and thicket as the year goes by. Pity me not the waning of the moon, nor that the ebbing tide goes out to sea, nor that a man's desire is hushed so soon. And you

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Love is no more than the wide blossom which the wind assails, than the great tide that treads the shifting shore, stewing fresh wreckage gathered in the gales. Pity me that the heart is slow to learn what the swift mind beholds at every turn.

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